0: It was in a soft, gentle rustling that God revealed himself to Elijah. The result is that Elijah wraps his mantle around him and walks toward God rather than from him, comes to the mouth of the cave, and is led ultimately to meet up with Elisha, and they together as partners make their way right on until Elijah is taken off the earth. With his mantle wrapped around him, he began to pursue further and further God's plan for his life. It broke what had paralyzed him. But the point I want to make is the turning point was this unidentified inner prompting, gentle, quiet. If there's anything that troubles me about our culture and our times, it is the noise of it all and the pace of it all. Because I think it works against the voice of God quietly speaking to reach us. Take time. Take time to listen. God's voice may be in the earthquake or the fire. There are messages there. You'll hear his voice in those quiet moments when it comes like a gentle rustling, a reassuring word that life is worth living. It's worth going on. His inner promptings will come in the deep well of our spirit, where he simply says, yes, go there, or wait, or no, stay away from that. I'll not take your time, but I could tell you of moments in my life when I've thought it just isn't worth it in light of all the stuff I feel stacking on top. And then in a quiet moment, it's remarkable how that all gets turned around and figured out. And I realize now it was the work of the Spirit bringing reassurance. Turn from 1 Kings 19 to Acts chapter 20. Here's another setting, another person, and his life has been changed. His name is Paul. He's meeting with a group of elders from Ephesus, and he's saying his final goodbye, and he's on his way to Jerusalem, but what he tells them troubles them. It's come from an inner prompting from the Spirit of God. Acts 20, verse 22, Paul says, "And now behold, bound in spirit, I am on my way to Jerusalem, not knowing what will happen to me there." Look closely at the next verse. "Except that the Holy Spirit solemnly testifies to me in every city, saying that bonds and afflictions await me." I find that intriguing. What was that? It was a UIP, an unidentified inner prompting. "I've been with the Lord, and I've met with him, and I've sought his guidance, and he's told me, you're to go to Jerusalem, Paul. But there's also been that inner sense, that spoken voice of the Spirit saying, but beware, there's trouble ahead." And sure enough, there was. It was there he was arrested more than once. It was from there he was sent to Rome, where ultimately he was imprisoned, had an audience before Nero, and finally beheaded. But all the troubles started in Jerusalem. The Spirit told him what happened, saying, testifying to me in every city, saying that bonds and afflictions await me. But look at his response. "But I do not consider my life of any account as dear to myself." Remember his words, Philippians 1:21, "For me to live is Christ, and to die is gain. So that I may finish my course in the ministry which I received from the Lord Jesus to testify solemnly of the gospel of the grace of God." I think this kind of inner prompting explains the courage of the first century persecuted Christians and the 21st century persecuted Christians. The Spirit of God gave them not only an awareness of danger, but also the confidence that they could bear up under it. It had come from this inner prompting of the Spirit saying, "It is going to be dreadful for you, but I will give you the strength to endure." What I'm saying to you today is that sometimes these inner promptings are not relieving in the sense that they are taking away the pressure. They are just announcing to you ahead of time, by doing this, you know that trouble is ahead. But I will give you the courage and the conviction to stand fast. I don't know what the future holds for some of you, but you may have such a prompting in your experience and in your life. And if you do, my challenge to you today is to obey the guidance of the Spirit. Don't run from the trouble. Don't hold back, because if it is His will, He will give you the strength to endure. Speaking of that, look at Acts 27. Here's another example. The Spirit of God is at work even when danger is upon us. If you love sailing, you owe yourself the reading of Acts 27. This is the perfect storm that sweeps into the Mediterranean. The unfortunate part of it is that Paul is on a ship with 276 people. And he has the sense from the Holy Spirit that there is going to be not only tragedy, but there's going to be damage to the ship. However, there will not be one loss of life. Look at verse 10 of chapter 27. Paul speaks to his fellow companions, the other sailors. He said to them, "Men, I perceive that..." Oh, wait, stop. UIP in progress. I perceive. There's another one of our words. I sense. How did he sense it? The Spirit of God communicated it to him. Because he is built in the image of God, in the likeness of God, and the Spirit of God connects with him, saying, "Paul, you need to know something. This is what's ahead." Look at what he perceives. "I perceive that the voyage will certainly be with danger and great loss, not only of the cargo and the ship, but also of our lives." Look at the next verse. "But the centurion was more persuaded by the pilot and the captain of the ship than by what was being said by Paul." Verse 25 of Acts 27. "Keep up your courage. I believe, God, that it will turn out exactly as I have been told. We must run aground on a certain island," and that's indeed what they do. "But every person on the ship is saved." In times of potential and even present danger, Paul is saying, "Let's press on." Ultimately, they did listen to Paul. Ultimately, there was a shipwreck. Ultimately, they all got off on the island, and they were all safe and rescued. They were all wet, but they were all safe when they got there. The good news: in times of potential or present danger, the Spirit of God can bring peace. In fact, Paul has such peace, he sits down and has a meal with others on the very deck of that ship. And finally, they make their way through. Verse 34, end of the chapter, or toward the end. "Therefore, I encourage you to take some food, for this is for your preservation. For not a half from the head of any of you, for not a half from the head of any of you will perish." Verse 37, all of us in the ship were 276 persons. Look at the end of verse, the last verse. We read, "It happened that they all were brought safely to land." It's exactly what Paul had said would happen in verse 22. "Keep your courage. There will be no loss of life among us." How did he know it? Inner promptings. One more is worth our time, and that's it. Look at 2 Corinthians chapter 12. 2 Corinthians chapter 12. Paul has been given incredible revelations from God in the third heaven. As a result, he could have been exalted in his own pride and puffed up. And the Lord said, "No, I'm not going to let that happen." So he sent a thorn in the flesh for whatever it was. And there are all kinds of surmisings. It was a very physical, painful thing. And it certainly kept him humble. Look at what follows. Verse 7, 2 Corinthians 12. "Because of the surpassing greatness of the revelations, for this reason, to keep me from exalting myself, there was given me a thorn in the flesh, a messenger of Satan," that was permitted, by the way, by the Lord, "to torment me, to keep me from exalting myself. Concerning this, I implored the Lord three times that it might leave me." So don't go any further. You've been there, haven't you? Haven't you had a situation happen that you pray about and nothing happens, and you pray again and nothing happens, and you pray again and nothing happens? I think every hand would go up. We've all been there. In this case, the answer came, no, no, no. I'm not going to take away the thorn. You're going to live with that. Somewhere between the reality of that and Paul's getting the message in verse 9, there is an unidentified inner prompting. And the message came in this form, verse 9, verse 10. He has said to me, oh, there's a UIP at work. He has said to me, my grace is sufficient for you, for power is perfected in weakness. And it changed Paul's whole perspective. And his response? Why? What a great attitude. Most gladly, therefore, I will rather boast about my weaknesses so that the power of Christ may dwell in me. Therefore, I am well content with weakness, insults, distresses, persecution, difficulties for Christ's sake. For when I am weak, then I am strong. We love the verse of Scripture, but the living out of that verse is quite a challenge. If you are finding yourself in a weakened state, it is easy to be demoralized by it. And here the apostle says, don't go there, in so many words. Most of us have learned in our years of walking with the Lord that He blesses times of our great weakness with great favor. If you have ever carried out His will and His work in a weak manner, you have seen Him come through and bless it. The Lord has used messages I preached in a situation in which I was struggling with something that was years ago, and I could hardly get my words out, and later found out that message ministered to people like many of the others I'd preached had never touched them. But there was something about the message delivered in weakness. Richard Halverson left his long-term pastorate from a church, a Fourth Presbyterian church, to become the chaplain of the Senate. He felt inadequate. In his words, I felt like a non-person among the Congress. I felt like a mascot to one of the most powerful political bodies in the world. I wondered what I was doing there. That evening, he read the words of Jesus. All authority in heaven and on earth has been given to me, and surely I am with you always. He adds, as I meditated on those words, I realized I am a garment which Jesus Christ wears every day to do what He wants to do in the United States Senate. I don't need power. My weakness is an asset. If Christ is in me, what more do I need? And I say that to you who feel like you don't have great gifts or you haven't been used in a great way. Here is hope for all of us. Have you known weakness? If the Scripture is true, and it always is, there is a contentment with weakness, knowing that he ends the verse, when I am weak, then I am strong. How can I be assured of that? The inner prompting of the Spirit. The inner prompting, that unidentified inner prompting that says, it's okay that you're weak. It's okay if you're losing your voice and you're the soloist for the day. It's okay if you don't feel like you're as well prepared as you should be. It's okay. In your weakness, God will make up the slack. Couple of very practical issues, and we close with this. Number one, when we're not sure it's from the Spirit, what do? Two words, back off. That wasn't hard, was it? You sense this is contradicting the written Word of God? Get away from it. You sense this may not be coming from the Spirit? Don't mess with it. You sense that there might even be demonic influence? Get away from it. That is a prompting you don't need and you don't want to mess with. What do I do when I am sure? My answer then, again, is two words. Stand strong. Trust God. But I would add, be ready for a surprise. When God leads through times like this, always has unexpected events added to it. And I close with a true story that illustrates this beautifully. It's about a 72-year-old Baptist preacher named Charles McCoy. McCoy was pastoring a Baptist church in Oyster Bay, New York, when at age 72, he was mandated by his denomination to retire. A lifelong bachelor, he had cared for his mother for as long as she lived. In his spare time, he had earned 7 university degrees, including 2 PhDs, one from Dartmouth, the other from Columbia. But now at age 72, he was being forced to retire from the ministry, and he was depressed. "I just lay on my bed thinking that my life is over. I haven't really done anything yet. I've been a pastor of this church for so many years, and nobody really wants me that much. What have I done for Christ? I've spent an awful lot of time working for degrees, but what does that count for? I haven't won very many to the Lord." A week later, he met a Christian pastor from India. And on impulse, UIP, I've written in my notes. On impulse, I asked him to preach in my church. After the service, the Indian brother asked him, matter-of-factly, to return the favor. Another UIP, I might add. Since he had preached for McCoy, would McCoy come to India and preach for him? McCoy told him he was going to have to retire and move to a home for the elderly down in Florida. But the pastor insisted, informing McCoy that where he came from, people respected a man with white hair. Would he come? McCoy thought and prayed about it, and then UIP decided he would. The members of his church were aghast. Dire predictions were made. The young chairman of the board of deacons summed up the attitude of the congregation when he asked, "What if you die in India?" I love McCoy's answer. He told him he reckoned it's as close to heaven from there as it is from here. Sold most of his belongings and put what was left in a big trunk. Booked a one-way passage to India. His first trip ever out of the United States. When he arrived in Bombay, he discovered to his horror that his trunk had been lost, never to be found. All he had were the clothes on his back, his wallet, his passport, and the address of missionaries in Bombay he had clipped from a missionary magazine when he left. He asked for directions, got on a streetcar, headed for their house. When he got there, he discovered, while on the streetcar, his wallet and passport had been stolen. He went to the missionaries who welcomed him in, but they told him the man who had invited him to come to India was still in the United States and would probably remain there indefinitely. What in the world was he going to do now? Unperturbed by now, McCoy told them he had come to preach and that he felt that he would try to make an appointment with the mayor of Bombay. They warned him the mayor's very busy and important. In all the years they'd been missionaries there, they'd never succeeded in getting an audience with the mayor. Nevertheless, McCoy set out for the mayor's office. The next day, he was invited in. When the mayor saw McCoy's business card listing all the degrees, he reasoned McCoy must be not only a Christian pastor, but someone much more important than that. Not only did he get an appointment, the mayor held a tea in his honor, attended by all of the big officials in Bombay. Old Dr. McCoy was able to preach to those leaders for half an hour. Among them was the director of India's West Point, the National Defense Academy at Pune. He was so impressed at what he heard from McCoy, he invited him to the academy to preach there to the students. Thus was launched at age 72, a brand new 16-year ministry for Dr. Charles McCoy. Until he died at age 88, this dauntless man circled the globe preaching the gospel. There's a church in Calcutta today because of his preaching, and a thriving band of Christians in Hong Kong because of his faithful ministry. What's interesting is he never had enough money than to get him to the next place he was to go. He died one afternoon in a hotel in Calcutta, resting for a meeting he was to preach at that evening. He had indeed found himself as close to heaven there as he would have been at his church in Oyster Bay or some retirement home in Florida. I love that story because God has a way of working and moving if we'll only listen to his voice, which sometimes comes in that still, gentle rustling. And sometime on the deck of a ship at sea, and sometimes when other people around you are saying, there's no way you want to go there, and sometimes when in your weakness, he plans to use you in an incredible way. The story of our lives, isn't it? Let's bow together. I never know how a message is going to strike anyone when you hear things like this, but I do know that God still speaks. Because you are fearfully and wonderfully made, I urge you to be sensitive to his voice. Check it with the scriptures, but don't be afraid to move out ready for surprises. Are you aware today that that inner prompting in your life is the work of God? For many of you, it's a simple fact that you've never met Jesus as your Savior. And that inner prompting is called the conviction of the Holy Spirit. It doesn't matter that you can't explain that. The fact is, you're experiencing it. That means you're lost. You've never met the Savior who not only died for you, he died and paid the complete penalty for your sins, past, present, and future. And he holds out the gift of eternal life, saying, that's why I brought you to this place today. This is the place you can receive the gift and know my leading like you've never known before. For others of you, it's God's way of saying, pay attention. I'm speaking to you. Quit hiding behind the fact that you're weak or that you feel like you're in danger or it's not a fire or an earthquake or a windstorm. It's a gentle rustling. Be still and learn again that he is God. Be still. Slow us down, Lord. Guard us from always increasing our speed, thinking there's something good and godly about the pace we're keeping up. Quiet our hearts so that we hear what you're saying. Deliver us from closing doors that you are opening or trying to push open doors that you have closed. Give us a reminder again and again that your inner promptings are reliable and they represent your Spirit's working. Thank you for them. Thank you for this time of learning, growing, and worshiping together. In the name of our Savior, our Master and Lord Jesus, we pray. Everyone said, amen.
1: 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According to Chuck, God put it there on purpose. 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

0: Sometimes we think it's judgment, but what if it's purpose? I'm Effie inside Moody Radio, and I think about going through a tough workout. It burns. It's uncomfortable. You sweat. But it's building strength I didn't even have before. Hebrews 12:11, discipline produces growth. So instead of asking, why me? Maybe I'll say, God, what are you doing in me? Because what feels painful, maybe God's shaping you and me for something greater.
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11: We think about these things in terms of whether a relationship is significant or superficial. But the goal is, am I conveying God's love or am I allowing my junk to get in the way?
10: Well, that's Deborah Folletta, and today on Focus on the Family with Jim Daly, she's going to be sharing practical ways to improve your people skills. This is going to be a fascinating conversation. We're so glad you've joined us, and I'm John Fuller.
12: John, self-awareness can sometimes be so elusive, right?
10: For me, it can be,
12: well,
10: yes.
12: I think for all human beings, because we're, at some level, we're typically self-absorbed. Maybe you're doing that very little, but most people do it quite a bit. Let me give you an example. I travel a lot, so physical awareness. I am always amazed going up an escalator at an airport, how people are trying to figure out where to go, and they stop
10: at the top
12: of the escalator, and you got 40 people coming up behind you, and all of a sudden everybody's scrambling to move around this couple that stopped to look at their map on where they got to go or their ticket, right? And I'm going, man, have some self-awareness is what I'm thinking going by. And the same is true emotionally. It might take a little more work, but you've got to think, okay, how am I coming across? If you've got three or four relationships and they're giving you the same signal, it may not be them. It might be you.
10: Yes.
12: And I'm starting to do that more at my ripe age, but it's a great thing and it's a biblical thing to do.
10: Yeah, and we love having Deborah here. She always brings energy and connects with our listeners so well. She's a wife, mom of four, and a licensed professional counselor, and really an expert in cultivating healthy relationships. Today we're talking about one of her books called People Skills: Your Relationships Are Only as Strong as Your Skills. And we've got copies of the book here, and you can learn more about Deborah on our website.
12: Deborah, welcome back to Focus. It's so good to have you here.
11: Always good to be back with you both.
12: It's fun, and you always bring such great insights. You're a listener, viewer favorite, so we appreciate you taking the time and having you come out. Your husband was able to join, and I believe your son, right?
11: Yep.
12: They're walking around. I think they're doing an Odyssey tour, looking at the Foley Room, we call it, and people that come. Particularly in the summer, you can come to Focus, the campus, and spend some time here and see that Foley Room. That's all the sound effects that do for Adventures in Odyssey. But listen, your book called People Skills, we throw that term around quite a bit. But what is your definition of people skills? You heard mine. Physical surrounding, like think a little, get out of the way.
11: Yeah, I think the easiest definition is how we show up in relationships, if you want to think of it that way. And I think this really matters, not just to the health of our relationships. We want our relationships to be healthy and strong, but this also matters for us as believers. I think of Paul in 1 Corinthians 9 when he says, I have learned to become all things to all people, so that by all means possible, some might be saved. Mm. And so how we show up in relationships is either going to convey God's love to the people in our lives or convolute it.
12: Yeah.
11: So we really need to get better at this.
12: Yeah, I agree. You had a couple, I think, named Lisa and Theo. I'm sure that's not their real names. But what happened when you were doing counseling with them that gave you some insight into this area?
11: You know, oftentimes I'm working with a couple or a family, and someone in the family is convinced they don't love me. This person doesn't love me. They're not doing this. They're not doing that. They're not good listeners. They don't look me in the eye. They're not prioritizing me. And so many times I find myself saying, it's not a lack of love. More often, it's a lack of skill. There is a skill set to how we communicate and convey love to the people around us that many of us have not been learned. And not only that, sometimes we learn the negative from our family of origin, from the way that we grew up, and we bring that into relationships. But what we need is to hone our skills so that we can show love to the people in our lives.
12: Yeah. You know, so often you take these assessment tests, you know, and you always think, yeah, you know, I'd score myself a 9 or 10 in people skills. And then when others are assessing you, whatever that might be, a 360 at your employment or whatever it might be, typically you, the perceiver, takes a much higher position of their skill set than those around them. A, I guess, why do we do that? And B, it kind of does show a disconnect with reality, right?
11: It really does. We don't really realize how we come across. And in one of my books, I talk about something called the better than average effect. And it's the idea that there was a social study where they had people rate themselves on a scale. And what was interesting is they asked them things like, how kind are you? How good are you at parallel parking? You know,
12: 10.
11: Exactly. Everybody rated themselves as better than average. Not everybody can be better than average, right? Right? Mathematically, that doesn't compute. And when I was writing People Skills, there was this really fascinating trend. You know, oftentimes when I'm writing a book, people will ask me, what am I writing about? And when I let them know, they'll say, oh, that sounds like a book that I could use. With People Skills, almost 90% of the time when someone asks me, what are you writing about? Oh, People Skills. They would say, I know somebody who could use that book. But very rarely did they acknowledge and have the insight and awareness to say, you know what? I could use some people skills in my life. And that just shows us the lack of awareness that we have with regards to how we come across.
12: Technology has had to have made this worse. I'm talking about social media. You know, again, you go to a restaurant, you see a family of four sitting there. Everybody's into their phones. They're really not talking to each other. We try in the daily household and when we're at a restaurant to put those phones away and actually talk to one another.
13: Yeah.
12: But technology has exacerbated the problem of learning people skills and communication skills. So how, especially with 2030 somethings, not to pick on you, but I know you just haven't had a non-digital environment. You were born into it.
13: Mm-hmm. Right.
12: And so for digital natives particularly, how do they look at that, or how do all of us look at this a little differently? It's okay, we need to practice good people skills. I mean, that's very intentional.
13: It's very intentional. And sadly, I think we're just on the brink of this getting really bad in our culture with how much tech saturation. We live in a world where you used to have to go to the grocery store and have a face-to-face conversation with the cashier. Now you pick up your phone, put in your order, and say, leave it at my door. So you don't even have to have a conversation.
12: And I never want to talk to you in the process.
13: No eye contact, no engagement. So even the natural opportunities that we would have had to practice our people skills are gone. Social media wires us to be so self-focused and what you said earlier, self-absorbed. We're thinking about what we want, what we think, what we feel and believe, our opinions, we're posting. The spotlight is on us at all times when we're engaging on social media. It's very hard to turn that off when you go back into the world and all of a sudden have the focus on the people around you. So we're wiring our brains to be even more self-absorbed, and it's starting to affect our real life relationships.
12: Let me ask right here, you know, how does a person who is doing a better job of self-awareness, okay, they're hearing us talk about this, they're going, ooh, that's an area I could do better. And what's something they could do to intentionally kind of break the trap of digital and be more people-focused? What do you think of in your head to get you in a better place?
13: Yeah, well, I think awareness and boundaries with our phones is really important. Like you mentioned, making sure we're putting our phone down, looking people in the eye, being aware of how our body language is coming across. And I think one of the most important things is our listening skills, our ability to actually receive what people are saying. When we're on our phone, our mind is fragmented. We're multitasking. I hear what you're saying, but I'm also thinking about something else. There's a lot going on. And so being able to focus on what someone is saying and actually receive it as part of listening is a lost art these days.
12: You know, some of that, and I'm laughing here because I've actually used that argument. You know, this job trains us very well, John, to be able to listen. We have to read prep that we've got. We've got notes coming from the producers. And so I'm always telling Gene how effective I am at doing three things at once. Focus has trained me to do this. She doesn't seem to be won over with that.
13: She doesn't agree.
14: She's not appreciative.
12: In fact, one day, I mean, seriously, I was watching a football game, reading parts of a newspaper, and she was telling me a story. And she came over and said, what did I just say? And I gave it to her verbatim. And she grabbed my cheeks and said, I need your face.
13: Yeah.
12: So the point I'm making here, maybe it's not so much what we need as the listener, it's what the communicator needs for us to give them the feeling that I'm hearing you.
13: Yes, that's a big deal. Because it's not just about what you are receiving. It's about what you're communicating in that moment.
12: In that regard, you had a story of body language, which is so funny because we can give off body language. I think this may be one of the harder areas to understand how you're being perceived. I don't know if that's true. You can affirm that. I think I can know my words when I'm being sharp-tongued with something or, you know, a verbal expression. I understand that better. Like, why did I say it that way? I think my face and my body language is a little more difficult to know. Is that fair?
13: Well, the only people that really stand in front of a mirror when they're talking and interacting are actors, performers who are training for a play or a drama or a TV show. The average person is not looking in front of a mirror while they're interacting, while they're angry, while they're upset, while they're listening, while they're talking. I mean, even right now, we're communicating to one another, but I see you, you see me, I don't see myself. And so I don't have anybody to give me that feedback. And so in people skills, I give you some exercises that you can actually do in front of a mirror. And this couple that you were talking about, the wife in the relationship always looked angry and upset. her facial expressions were negative. They were cold. They were apathetic. And so the husband came in and said, you know, she always seems to be upset with me. She's always angry and annoyed at me. And she's like, no, I'm not. Why are you saying that? Well, look how you look. You always look upset. You're scowling. And no, that's not how I feel on the inside. So eventually in session, he says to her, well, tell that to your face because it's not getting communicated. Right. And as we processed that, it became clear that she actually does have this cold demeanor, this lack of self-expression on her face. And when we unpacked that a little bit deeper, she grew up in a chaotic home where it was easier to remain neutral, to not show your feelings so you wouldn't get in trouble. You know, so dad, who is an alcoholic, wouldn't get angry at you. And so now she's kind of become conditioned to have a very neutral to negative face so that she doesn't show what's going on the inside of her. Wow. And that took some time to make those connections for her and for her to now be intentional to smile, to open her eyes up, to look warm and friendly. So I guess the question is, what's your resting face? You know, for those who are listening, when people see you for the first time, when you walk in a room, what does your face communicate before your words?
12: So how do you go about ascertaining that? Because again, you're not in front of a mirror. Do you ask your spouse? Do you ask friends that you can trust?
13: Yeah.
12: What does my resting face look like to you?
13: I think it's a really brave question.
12: It is.
13: And one that we probably don't ask. We don't ask people, how do I come across? What do I look like? How do I appear? But I also think the practice of looking in a mirror is really great, or taking a video and rewatching it. I mean, we have the luxury as communicators of watching our videos back and seeing how we come across, but the average person doesn't get that.
12: Yeah.
13: And so I think that's an important practice to be able to invite feedback in those different ways and then be intentional about smiling, about open versus closed body language. Closed body language is when my arms are crossed, my hands are crossed. I look like I'm saying, stay away from me, even though that might not be my intention. So open body language looks a little bit different. My hands are open. My arms are not crossed. I'm smiling. My eyes are open. I'm looking at you.
12: Deborah, for the Christian thinking and hearing this, they could put an overlay on this to say, well, this is who I am. This is the honest me. If I do anything other than that, I'm manipulating. And I want to be faithful in front of the Lord. He created me. I mean, you're hearing my argument.
13: Yeah.
12: I think you can knock this down. But for that person that has that sincerely held belief that, you know, yeah, I do not have a warm, friendly face. That's the way it is.
13: Yeah. A lot of people think certain things are just part of their personality, when really many of the things that we bring into relationships are conditioned. They're the way that we learned to show up, the way that we were conditioned to come across in relationships. God wants us to communicate love in every possible way. And if that includes our body language, then we need to make sure our body language is in alignment to God's love. Yeah. Not just say, well, this is just my personality. No, the question is, what is God's best for me? And how do I become in alignment to be able to show his love to the people around me?
12: Yeah. Mm.
10: That's Deborah Folletta. She's our guest today on Focus on the Family with Jim Daly. And so much good stuff here. And a lot of Deborah's ideas are captured in the book, People Skills. Your relationships are only as strong as your skills. And we'll invite you to stop by our website to get a copy of this book. And that's focusonthefamily.com/broadcast. Yeah, Deborah, one part of the book addresses confidence, and you framed it in terms of public speaking, and you had kind of an aha moment, it seems, or at least a shift in your thinking when it came to the number one thing that most people fear, and that is having to speak publicly. I think I heard that spiders and snakes rank lower on the anxiety scale than public speaking.

0: enough. And at one point along the journey, God stopped me in my tracks and said, you are so focused on what you are receiving, and I want you to focus on what you are giving. What are you going to give? Give the gift that I have given you and leave it there. Mm. And stop being so focused on what you're getting from them and all the feedback and what they think about you. That changed everything for me when I step up on a stage. It's about what I'm there to give. And I think that mindset can help us as individuals when we walk into a room. Mm. Imagine you walk into a small group. Imagine you walk into a church where you don't know anybody. Imagine you're walking into work and you've got to interact and mingle. Mm-hmm. What if our focus were, what do I have to offer? Yeah. What gift do I have to bring here? I think that could really change how we engage with people.
1: I appreciate that. I do have a child who has some anxiety, and I've often prayed with them before they go to an event or something. I've said, I pray God speak to you and through you,
0: yes,
1: because I think he does use all of us to strengthen the body. We have contributions to make, is your point.
0: We all have a unique voice, unique gifts. And even if the only thing you're offering is the gift of your attention, that is a beautiful commodity. That is something that you have to offer.
2: You speak in the book about communication styles. I think there's four that you mentioned. Let's talk about those. I think you had aggressive, passive, passive-aggressive, and then assertive. So let's just give a definition to those.
0: The best way to think about this is if you were at a restaurant, your order came out, and it's not what you ordered, what would you do? Mm-hmm. The passive communicator thinks, you know, it's okay. I can live with this. They're busy. Look how busy they are. Look at this waitress running around. I'm not going to say anything. The passive communicator honors the story, feelings, and experiences of the person in front of them, but not their own.
2: I'm laughing because that one, how many times have you sat down at a table with others and you're going, oh man, this is horrible. And then right then the service person steps to the table. How's everything? Oh, great. Thanks.
0: Yeah,
2: that's all good.
0: Exactly.
2: I mean, that is so funny because that happens to, I think, to all of us because
0: so
2: we don't want to do it. We don't want to make them cook it differently.
0: So you're honoring them, but you're not honoring your needs. Mm-hmm. Whereas the aggressive communicator is like, what is this? This is wrong. This is not what I expected. I need a discount. I need this to be made right away. They're honoring their needs, feelings, and experiences, but they're not honoring the person in front of them. Mm-hmm. That is an aggressive communicator. The passive aggressive is interesting because they don't honor the person in front of them. Neither do they honor themselves. They'll say, you know what? I'm not going to say anything. No big deal. Whatever. This is annoying. And then when the waitress comes by, they're rude. They're cold. Mm. They leave a small tip. And then they go home and write a negative Yelp review.
2: Right.
0: You know, they don't honor their needs, feelings, experiences, but they're also not honoring the feelings and experiences of the person in front of them. Mm. But what we seek to become is an assertive person that's able to honor my own needs and feelings and experiences, all while honoring the person in front of me. Something as basic as, hey, you're working so hard and I really appreciate you. I noticed that my meal was wrong, and if you could take a minute to fix this, that would be really great.
2: Yeah,
0: Thank you so much.
2: Well said.
0: And think about it in terms of deeper conversations with a friend, with a spouse. Mm. Hey, I'm sure that this isn't what you intended, but when you said this, it really hurt my feelings. And yeah. I'd like to talk about it. Think about that. In these harder conversations that we have with people, it can make a big difference.
2: Yeah. But Deborah, the one thing I've often said, people that listen regularly or watch on YouTube, you know, when you're talking to a counselor, which you are, you say it so well because you help people, you help couples practice that. The regular person, we're angry, we're upset, you've touched a trigger of mine. So in our marriage relationship specifically, we don't tend to respond like that. Whenever I hear the counselor say, well, the way to approach that is to say, honey, I hear you, and I really want to do better for you. Instead, we're going, why'd you say it to me like that?
0: Right.
2: There is such distance between those two. And I guess the question I have for you is why? This is a person we love. This is our companion for life, hopefully. Why wouldn't we treat them with a better way of communicating? Why do we go right to the cutting language?
0: Yeah, because we show our worst selves in our closest relationships. Mm. And I don't think we take the call seriously enough to model Christ and the church in our relationships. We really don't. I mean, if we took that call seriously every morning,

0: that I am a reflection of Jesus to my spouse today, it would radically change what I did. But the beautiful thing about this is we're not after perfection. This is a skill set. We are learning to become more like Jesus along the way. Each day, I'm practicing these things. I might not always do it right. I might not always get it. But the goal here is that when I become more like Jesus, it actually makes my relationships better. Yeah. This is for me as well.
1: Well, and refraining from saying something, you know, Gene and I were in Ephesus not long ago, and just thinking about Jesus in front of Pontius Pilate, you know, this is the Roman Empire. They're the thing. They're the powerful. And Jesus standing there, he knows what's going to happen. He knows Rome's going down 300, 400 years from then. But Jesus chose to say nothing. That's kind of a great heavenly example of what you're talking about. You don't always have to say what you know is true.
0: One of my favorite quotes is from Amy Carmichael, and she says, "If I cannot rest under misunderstanding without defending myself, then I know nothing of Calvary love."
1: Wow. Play that back and forth and listen to it 10 times. Deborah, you have a fascinating chapter in the book about making deposits for before making withdrawals. And I get that emotionally, but explain what you mean by that.
0: Yeah, oftentimes in relationships, we're quick to offer what needs to be changed or adjusted or a suggestion or a question. And all of these things, if you think about your relationship like a bank account, they're things that require withdrawals of energy and emotions. But sometimes we require that and ask that, "Hey, I need you to do this differently. I didn't like how you did that," before we've made deposits of affirmation and encouragement and validation to the people in our lives. So think about, you know, for every criticism, you want to give 3 to 5 encouragements. And it is easier said than done with marriage and with parenting. But if we could keep that at the front of our mind, the more we've deposited in the account, the more we have to draw from, and the healthier the account of the relationship will be.
1: Now, we've talked about that marriage relationship. This is more of a parenting one, but you practice that with, I think, your 14-year-old daughter, of making those deposits. So when you had to kind of get the withdrawal.
0: Yeah.
1: Yeah.
0: In the middle of writing this book, actually, I was talking about encouragement and validation and making deposits, and she had walked in and interrupted my writing process to ask a question. And it was funny because in that moment, I could have said, "Hey, I'm in the middle of something." But I was like, you know what? I got to practice what I preach, offered her validation and encouragement, closed my laptop, tried to be present with her. Your attention is one of the most valuable gifts you have to give to the people around you. It's one of the most important people skills that you have, is your undivided attention. And when we can give that gift, again, it's a skill. You know, it's easy to be distracted. It's easy to have a fragmented mind. It's easy to be scrolling on our phones while they're talking to us. But to be able to be intentional to give the people that we love the gift of our attention is an important people skill that not only shapes their value and self-worth, it also shapes how they show up in relationships as well, because we learn by modeling. These things are caught more than they are taught. So as we model people skills in our family, we're teaching our kids how to do the same.
1: Yeah, this has been so good. Man, we have just run out of time, but let's stick with it. Come back next time and continue. Can we do that?
0: Sounds good.
1: Yeah. So we've covered the body language and some of those people skills that you need. I think it was really practical, don't you, John?
2: Yeah.
1: And let's continue that discussion. Come back next time. Listen to some other practical ways to improve your communication. We're going to cover triggers and trauma-based responses, those things that happen to us in our family of origin that cause us to first respond in a way that we probably don't intend to respond with, and it ends up damaging relationships. So come back next time, and let's continue this great discussion.
2: And meanwhile, Deborah's book is really packed with practical advice to improve all of your relationships. And again, the title is People Skills. Your relationships are only as strong as your skills. And when you make a donation of any amount to Focus on the Family today, we'll send a copy of Deborah's book to say thank you for partnering with us in ministry.
1: And we're adding a special incentive right now, John. If you can make a monthly pledge of $30 or more by July 31st, we'll send you a Focus on the Family travel mug. I'm smiling because I have one. And we'll also add 4 ounces of a special blend coffee that John actually selected.
2: Yeah, and let's clear the record up. It's not a blend. It's actually a single origin coffee.
1: Could you tell he's first born?
2: Central America, South America.
1: I love it. I love it.
2: It's great coffee.
1: Yeah, but seriously, just like coffee in the morning, our monthly donors are the fuel that really keeps us running here at Focus on the Family. 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
3: Sin leaves an ugly trail. Tim Keller once said, "You don't do sin, sin does you." Because sin never stops where it started. It's kind of like the energizing bunny. It just keeps going. It's like pushing over the first domino. One choice can trigger pain, consequence, heartbreak, far beyond what we imagined. Galatians 6 and 7 reminds us, whatever a man sows, that shall he also reap. That's why we have to deal with sin early, before it starts destroying everything behind it.
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5: Moody Radio weather from Premium Motors in Villa Park, serving Chicagoland for more than 20 years. A lot of clouds lingering for tonight, maybe a couple of showers here or there, and the winds are picking up from the north. Gusts over 25 miles per hour, the overnight low at 60, upper 60s to near 70 for the high on Wednesday with increasing sun. I'm staff meteorologist Jennifer Naramore for 90.1 FM Moody Radio.
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7: The content of the Bible is revelation. The process by which that content was written down is called inspiration. Men were in the process, but it didn't come from their desire and their will. They were used as they were carried along by the Holy Spirit and enabled to speak from God.
8: Welcome to Grace to You with John MacArthur. I'm your host, Phil Johnson.
2: You know the amazing transformation a caterpillar undergoes, cocooning itself and then becoming a beautiful butterfly. But imagine that same process, only this time the caterpillar is dead. If it still becomes a graceful butterfly, that's more than a transformation. That's a miracle. Well, today, John MacArthur shows you how you can experience an even more profound miracle in your own life as John launches a study called The Transforming Power of Scripture. Now, as you hear the title of this study, maybe you're wondering, what kind of transformation is John talking about? Here's how he answered that question.
9: Well, we're talking about spiritual transformation. Not psychological transformation, not emotional transformation, not turning over a new leaf in your life or making New Year's resolutions or deciding to go another direction like you might do when you go on a diet or decide to be nice to your spouse. When we talk about the power of the Word of God to change a life, we're talking about a new life. We're talking about regeneration. We're talking about whatever you are dying and a brand new person being born. That is the transforming power of Scripture. It makes people new. The Bible talks about the death of the old and the life that is new. Jesus said to Nicodemus in John 3, you must be born again. You must be born from above. You need to start all over again. It's as if you can't fix what you are. You can't make adjustments and become what God demands that you be. You have to be born all over again. And the Word of God does that. The Word of God brings that regenerating power, and then the Word of God continues that transformation so that that new person is consistently conformed to the character of the Lord Jesus Christ. That's the process of sanctification. And we're going to look at that, the transforming power of Scripture, at its infallibility, inerrancy, authority, its effectiveness. We're going to look at why the Word of God is so powerful. We're going to see that it is the Word of God and how it impacts your life. Keep your Bible handy. Be ready to take some notes and don't miss a single installment.
10: That's right, friend. There is a lot of helpful teaching ahead in this study. So what effects can you expect the more you read and meditate on and memorize God's Word? What kind of effects do you expect on your relationships, your career, your usefulness for ministry? Find out as John begins his look at the transforming power of Scripture.
7: I would like to draw you back to 2 Timothy chapter 3 as at least a starting point, verses 16 and 17, which says, all Scripture is inspired by God and profitable for teaching, for reproof, for correction, for training in righteousness, that the man of God may be adequate, fully equipped for every good work. All Scripture is inspired by God. I hope you have an appreciation for the Scripture. I hope you have an appreciation for it, not as a fetish, but because it is the greatest treasure, apart from God Himself, that we have. It is His very Word, His very self-revelation. When people ask me why it is that I systematically teach through book after book, why it is that I pay so much attention to detail and to every verse and every phrase and touch all the words, it's because I understand them to be the words of God revealed to us from Him. And I would not second guess the necessity of those words being then presented, taught, and understood by all of us. God has revealed Himself in His book. And when you read the words of your Bible, you're reading the words out of the mouth of God. That is a tremendous reality. That gives confidence to everything we do. It also binds us to obedience and submission to everything the Scripture teaches. Let's talk a little bit about what it means that all Scripture, or every Scripture, is inspired by God. Just what is inherent in that thought? Let me see if I can't take you to a couple of Scriptures to maybe enrich that and then launch into some other things that are on my heart to share with you. Turn in your Bible to Hebrews chapter 1, and let's look at the first part of the second verse. Hebrews chapter 1. It begins like this. God, after He spoke long ago to the fathers by the prophets in many portions and in many ways, in these last days has spoken to us in His Son. Now that's the statement I want you to focus on. I don't intend to exhaust all of the ramifications of that statement, but in its simplicity, it is abundantly clear and deeply profound. It's giving us the essence of revelation. Mark that word. Revelation, in its simple sense, means to reveal. To reveal. To make something known that prior was not known. To make something understood that was not understood. To disclose truth never before known. God has revealed Himself. And here you have a statement with regard to revelation. God spoke long ago, and God has spoken in these last days. The writer of Hebrews is in effect saying God spoke on two occasions. He spoke once long ago. He speaks in these last days by his Son. Now, I believe that we are fair in assessing the fact that he has in mind here Old Testament revelation and New Testament revelation. God spoke long ago to the Jewish fathers. Those were the Old Testament prophets, those who received God's word long ago under the Old Covenant. He spoke to those fathers by means of the prophets in many portions, polumeros, many books, many sections. And you know that. There's the Pentateuch, and there are the prophetic books and the historical books, and there are the books of poetry. And in many, many portions and in many books, God spoke. He spoke to the Jewish fathers. He spoke by means of the prophets. He also spoke, it says, in many ways, polutropos. That means through vision and prophecy and parable and type and symbol and ceremony and theophany and sometimes audible voice, and he even wrote with his finger on stone. There were many ways in which God spoke many things, collected in many texts, put into many books, and he spoke to those of old by means of the prophets. That is a statement with reference to the fact that the Old Testament is God speaking. Now, let me make it as clear as I can to you. The Old Testament is not a collection of the wisdom of ancient men. The Old Testament is not a collection of the best of religious thinking. The Old Testament is not a collection of the good musings of godly people. The Old Testament is the Word of God. It's not the thinking of any men, good men, godly men, or ancient men in and of themselves. It is the Word of God. And the writer of Hebrews says, God spoke. God spoke. The Old Testament was God speaking to the fathers by means of the prophets. So the Old Testament is God speaking and revealing himself. The New Testament is God speaking and revealing his Son. The Old Testament is God's self-revelation, and that is the theme of the Old Testament. From Genesis to the very end of the Old Testament, to Malachi, and all in between, the main character is God. It is the revelation of God, who he is, what are his attributes, what are his attitudes, how does he react to every possible given human situation, what is he like, what does he do? That's the Old Testament. It is the revelation of God. It is not the story of man. It is not the story of Israel. Those stories are there, but it is the revelation of God. And we see God revealed through man, through history, through Israel, through all that happens. God's attributes are sometimes listed very clearly, as in the Psalms. On the other hand, sometimes we see his attributes very clearly and he's not even mentioned, such as in the book of Esther, where no mention of God is made, and yet he is the dominant force and dominant character throughout the entire book. The New Testament writers wrote down the Word of God. Jesus promised, I will bring all things to your remembrance. I will teach you all things. I will lead you into all truth. I will show you things to come. And in so promising, gave those apostles and along with them the other writers of the New Testament the promise of divine inspiration, that they, like the Old Testament prophets, would write the Word of God. The Old Testament is the revelation of God to show man what God is like, who God is, what God tolerates and does not tolerate, how God desires holiness and punishes sin. The New Testament is God revealed by his Son, in the life of his Son, in the message of his Son, in the understanding of the work of his Son, and in the culmination in the coming of his Son to establish his eternal kingdom. But in either case, Old Testament, New Testament, God spoke. And what we have is indeed the Word of God. This is not the word of man. And so what we have in our hands, beloved, is not the word of man. It's not the word of religious men. It's not the word of wise and godly men. It is the Word of God. The Word of God. What process, then, did God use to reveal himself? Let's look at another text, 2 Peter chapter 1. And now we go to the process God used to reveal himself, and that has come to be known as inspiration. Inspiration. In 2 Peter 1, verse 20, it says, "Know this first, first of all, that no message." The word prophecy here has a very generic sense, not meaning some kind of prediction of the future, but message, no telling forth. "No message of Scripture is a matter of one's own interpretation." Epilusis. Now, what does that mean? It could mean releasing, and that might be the truest essence of the term. No message from Scripture is of one's own releasing. Some have suggested that the best way to translate it would be inspiration, because that's what it's intending to say. No message of Scripture is a matter of one's own inspiration. That is to say, Scripture does not come out of inspired men, in the sense that some men are inspired because of some level of religious genius. The genitive case here suggests that Peter has in mind source or origin of Scripture, and that he's really not talking about interpreting the Bible in the sense that you would describe what it means, but he's talking about the origin, so that it could say this: no prophecy of Scripture is a matter of origination in one's own mind. No message of Scripture comes out of any human source. That's the idea. For, verse 21 says, "No message was ever made by an act of human will." Scripture is not the product of men. It is not the product of the will of men. But men, moved by the Holy Spirit, spoke from God. Very clear and very vital. No message was ever made. Aorist passive indicative. The verb is phero. Means to bear, carry along, convey, produce, bring forth, bring along. No message was ever conveyed, born, carried along, produced, brought forth by an act of human will. But men, same verb, phero, were born along, carried along, conveyed, brought forth by the Holy Spirit to speak from God. The Holy Spirit filled them. The idea is like putting your sails to the wind on a ship and being borne along by the breeze. The Spirit of God moved them along, blew them along. And that tells us the process. The content of the Bible is revelation. The process by which that content was written down is called inspiration. And it wasn't a high level of human activity. It wasn't even a high level of religious human activity. Men were in the process, but it didn't originate with them. And it didn't come from their desire and their will. They were used as they were carried along by the Holy Spirit and enabled to speak from God. They spoke divine words. God used them. It was their personality. It was their background. Some of their insights, their experiences, their perceptions. But every word was the word of God. That's the miracle of inspiration. Men, they were used, carried along by the Holy Spirit, spoke from God. That's what the Scripture says. Jeremiah is a good illustration of this process. Jeremiah, called by God from before he was born, "The word of the Lord came to me," verse 4 of chapter 1, "Before I formed you in the womb, I knew you. Before you were born, I consecrated you. I have appointed you a prophet to the nations. Then I said, 'Alas, Lord God, I do not know how to speak, because I am a youth.'" Verse 9, "And the Lord stretched out his hand, touched my mouth. The Lord said to me, 'Behold, I have put my words in your mouth.'" What a tremendous statement. "I have put my words in your mouth." That was the promise for the writers of Scripture. All Scripture is God-breathed. All holy writing comes from God. So, God spoke in the Old Testament to the fathers by the prophets in many ways and in many portions. And God has spoken in the New Testament by his son in the Gospels, and then about his son in the rest of the New Testament. The process by which God gave us that revelation is inspiration, and inspiration was God putting his revelation in, as it were, the hands of men to be written down, first to be spoken and proclaimed, and then written down as they were energized, carried along by the Holy Spirit. Men were used, and yet no word of God was ever violated. The totality of Scripture, pasa graphe, all Scripture, every Scripture is theopneustos, God breathed. It is the breath of God, the writing of Scripture. The totality of it, according to Romans 3:2, is called the oracles of God. When Paul is talking about the benefit of Israel, what is it that they had that set them apart from other nations? He has reference to the Old Testament, which he calls the oracles of God. The speeches of God, the words of God. We recognize that. We recognize the divine uniqueness of Scripture. The early church recognized it. God is the author of Scripture. In fact, in the Scriptures, frequently, God and the term Scripture are used interchangeably. In Galatians, and the Scripture, foreseeing that God would justify the Gentiles by faith, preached the gospel beforehand to Abraham, saying, all the nations shall be blessed in you. The Scripture says, all the nations shall be blessed in you. If you go back to Genesis 12, you see that God said that. God said, Scripture said, same thing. What Scripture says, God says. What Scripture says, God says. Now, let me talk about it from a negative viewpoint, just to illustrate the major thrust. And what I want to point out is that when we talk about the Bible being inspired, we're not saying that there were some men who had a high level of human ability, some kind of religious geniuses. The world is full of people like that. There have been geniuses in music who were prolific, who were profound, who were way beyond the common people and maybe way beyond even the best of men. There were geniuses and are geniuses in literature, geniuses in prose and geniuses in poetry, great men and women of monumental capability that we would say were inspired poets, inspired musicians, inspired writers, inspired thinkers, or whatever. But when we talk about Bible inspiration, we're not talking about some high level of human achievement. Not so. We're not talking about men, as I said, who could, because of their religious genius, write Scripture anytime they wanted to. No. None of them could do that. Only when God gave them what he wanted said or written could they do it, and under the work of the Spirit of God. They said they wrote for God, and they never seemed to be self-conscious about it. I mean, you basically look at the Bible writers, and for the most part, they are unlearned and common men. And yet they're supremely confident that they write the Word of God. In fact, about 4,000 times in the Bible, the writers claim to be writing the Word of God. And they're never self-conscious about it. I mean, you would imagine that somewhere along the way they would say, and this is the Word of God. Now, I know you find that hard to believe, that I'm giving you the exact Word of God, but you got to understand, this is really true, guys. I mean, I cross my heart and hope to die, stick a needle in my eye, I'm not woofing you. This is really true. There's none of that. There's none of that. I don't know why you ought to believe this, but I'm telling you, this is really the Lord. He told me to tell you this. There's no sense of self-justification. There's no sense of self-defense. And even though most of them had no extensive education and were in no earthly position to be in a role of a literary genius, particularly, they wrote this profound, far-reaching, supernatural wisdom. Prophecies of the future things to come to pass that were absolutely accurate. They wrote on the nature and character of God. They wrote on God's divine purposes unfolding in the world. They were right about every single thing they ever said, and they all claimed that it came from God, and yet they were never self-conscious about such a claim. Amazing. They're authoritative. Paul said the law of God was holy, just, and good, and he had in mind that revealed law of God, the Old Testament. New Testament writers, yes, affirmed they wrote the Word of God just as Old Testament writers had. There are about 320 direct quotations of the Old Testament in the New Testament, about 1,000 inferences. The New Testament writers clearly believe the Old Testament was inspired. They also clearly believe their own New Testament was inspired. They knew they were writing the Word of God. And it wasn't just some high level of human genius. They were moved by the Spirit of God to do what they otherwise could never do. Never. God breathed into them, and they wrote it down. word by word what God breathed into them. It was more than dictation. They weren't just listening to some voice and writing mechanically every word. It was flowing through their heart and their soul and their mind and their emotions and their experiences. But it came out every word, the word of God, as God breathed into them the message, and they were carried along by the Holy Spirit. They said it, and some of them wrote it down. Miraculous, supernatural, inexplicable process that yields to us the word of God. Let's pray together. Every word that proceeds out of the mouth of God, what a statement. Father, how thrilled we are to know that that's what our Bible is. Words that have proceeded out of the mouth of God. Help us to love your word, to honor your word, to believe your word, to study your word, to defend your word, to proclaim your word. Make us people of the book who, while we're feeding ourselves all the rest of the things in this life, do not forget that we really live by every word that comes out of your mouth. Father, help us to make the commitments that we each need to make to refresh our devotion to your word, for in it you're revealed, and we long so to know you. May we realize that knowing you comes through your word and through those trials and experiences of life in which we apply that word. Meet every need of every heart in Christ's name. Amen.
10: 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Now for the entire Grace to You staff, I'm Phil Johnson. Thanks for joining us today, and be here tomorrow as John MacArthur continues to show you the transforming power of Scripture. It's another 30 minutes of unleashing God's truth, one verse at a time, on Grace to You.
3: Small seeds make big impact. Mother Teresa once said, "Not all of us can do great things, but we can all do small things with great love." And that truth shows up in everyday life. I mean, think about cooking. I don't do it that well, but I do a little bit. It's not always the big ingredients that makes the meal. It's the seasoning. I mean, just a little salt will work wonders. Even a little lemon. Ah, it just makes stuff come alive. Use it the right way. I mean, the whole dish will be amazing, but if not, that dish can fall flat. That's how small acts of love work. A kind word, showing up on time, helping someone when you didn't have to. Those moments may seem small, but they shape atmospheres and touch lives. God isn't asking us to do everything. He's asking us to do our part with the right heart. Colossians 3:17, whatever you do, do it in the name of the Lord. Let's not underestimate the small. When love is in it, what seems little can make a lasting difference.
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3: Sometimes, I don't know if you are like me, but I get discouraged because maybe I feel like I'm not growing fast enough. I'm not healing fast enough, not succeeding fast enough. But you know, God never said move at somebody else's pace. He said, just don't stop. We've got to press toward the mark of the high calling. It's like climbing a mountain. Slow steps still move you higher. But the moment we quit, well, progress stops. Galatians 6 and 9, let us not grow weary in doing well, for in due season we'll reap if we faint not. Consistency matters. Some days, faith feels strong, and some days, you barely have the strength to pray. At least I do. But let's keep showing up, keep trusting God, keep taking the next step, because God honors persistence. And don't mistake slow growth for no growth. Roots grow deep before fruit appear. So even if you're moving slow, keep moving. Because with God, steady faith eventually leads to strong fruit.
19: What's caused all those troubles is extremism, especially of a religious kind. It is the corruption of religious power. But whereas we tend to feel that power corrupts, and absolute power corrupts absolutely, the Bible wants to tell us that our corruptions come from within. And that the way to bring healing to our situation is to willingly and joyfully submit to the governing authority of God Himself.
2: Welcome to The God-Centered Life with Josh Moody. We're going to take a look at Judges 19 and following today. The study's called Stop Spreading Sin, and it's in our Get Over Yourself series, taken from the book of Judges. Josh Moody, senior pastor of College Church in Wheaton, Illinois, and I'm Todd Busteed. Josh, a key phrase for this study, we hit it a number of times. In those days, Israel had no king. Mm-hmm. So it sounds like we're going to be looking at the opposite of absolute power. Frame this out for us.
20: Yeah, it's a famous phrase at the end of Judges. In those days, Israel had no king. And there's a certain anarchy that comes into play when there is no real authority. And this is the story of the end of Judges. And it's really quite remarkable. And it's such an antithesis, such a contrary idea to the one that we're so familiar with, which is freedom is defined in terms of individuality and the less authority, the better. But actually, no. Of course, there can be evil authority, but authority itself ultimately comes from God. He is the author. He is the king. And we need a good king, a good leader, a good authority. Otherwise, well, we get what happens in Judges 19 and following.
16: Well, let's get to it. It's not a pretty story. It's in God's Word. Let's see what we can learn from it. Judges 19 and following. Here's Josh.
17: We come now to a real page turner of a story, which is a good thing because there are a lot of pages to turn. And if you're someone who's ever wondered what on earth is happening in our modern world and what to do about it, then this story will both provide a good insight into what's going on and also hope as to what to do about it, I hope, I trust. So Judges chapter 19 and beginning at verse 1. In those days, Israel had no king. Now a Levite who lived in a remote area in the hill country of Ephraim took a concubine from Bethlehem in Judah. But she was unfaithful to him. She left him and went back to her father's house in Bethlehem, Judah. After she had been there for 4 months, her husband went to her to persuade her to return. He had with him his servant and 2 donkeys. She took him into her father's house, and when her father saw him, he gladly welcomed him. His father-in-law, the girl's father, prevailed upon him to stay. So he remained with him 3 days, eating and drinking and sleeping there. On the 4th day, they got up early and he prepared to leave, but the girl's father said to his son-in-law, "Refresh yourself with something to eat, then you can go." So the 2 of them sat down to eat and drink together. Afterwards, the girl's father said, "Please stay tonight and enjoy yourself." And when the man got up to go, his father-in-law persuaded him, so he stayed there that night. On the morning of the 5th day, when he rose to go, the girl's father said, "Refresh yourself, wait till afternoon." So the 2 of them ate together. Then when the man with his concubine and his servant got up to leave, his father-in-law, the girl's father, said, "Now look, it's almost evening. Spend the night here. The day is nearly over. Stay and enjoy yourself. Early tomorrow morning you can get up and be on your way." "But I'm willing to stay another night." The man left and went towards Jebus, that is Jerusalem, with his 2 saddled donkeys and his concubine. When they were near Jebus, and the day was almost gone, the servant said to his master, "Come, let's stop at the city of the Jebusites and spend the night." His master replied, "No, we won't go into an alien city whose people are not Israelites. We will go on to Gibeah." He added, "Come, let's try to reach Gibeah or Ramah and spend the night in one of those places." So they went on, and the sun set as they neared Gibeah and Benjamin. There they stopped to spend the night. They went and sat in the city square, but no one took them into his home for the night. That evening, an old man from the hill country of Ephraim, who was living in Gibeah, the men of the place were Benjamites, came in from his work in the fields. When he looked and saw the traveler in the city square, the old man asked, "Where are you going? Where did you come from?" He answered, "We are on our way from Bethlehem in Judah to a remote area in the hill country of Ephraim where I live. I have been to Bethlehem in Judah, and now I am going to the house of the Lord. No one has taken me into his house. We have both straw and fodder for our donkeys and bread and wine for ourselves, your servants, me, your maidservant, and the young man with us. We don't need anything." "You are welcome at my house," the old man said. "Let me supply whatever you need, only don't spend the night in the square." So he took him into his house and fed his donkeys. After they had washed their feet, they had something to eat and drink. While they were enjoying themselves, some of the wicked men of the city surrounded the house. Pounding on the door, they shouted to the old man who owned the house, "Bring out the man who came to your house so we can have sex with him." The owner of the house went outside and said to them, "No, my friends, don't be so vile. Since this man is my guest, don't do this disgraceful thing. Look, here is my virgin daughter and his concubine. I will bring them out to you now, and you can use them and do to them whatever you wish. But to this man, don't do such a disgraceful thing." But the man would not listen to him. So the man took his concubine and sent her outside to them, and they raped her and abused her throughout the night, and at dawn they let her go. At daybreak, the woman went back to the house where her master was staying, fell down at the door, and lay there until daylight. When her master got up in the morning and opened the door of the house and stepped out to continue on his way, there lay his concubine, fallen in the doorway of the house with her hands on the threshold. He said to her, "Get up, let's go." But there was no answer. Then the man put her on his donkey and set out for home. When he reached home, he took a knife and cut up his concubine, limb by limb, into 12 parts, and sent them into all the areas of Israel. Everyone who saw it said, such a thing has never been seen or done, not since the day the Israelites came up out of Egypt. Think about it. Consider it. Tell us what to do. Power corrupts, and absolute power corrupts absolutely. Also, it is said, but is that really true? After all, is not God omnipotent or all-powerful? And are we saying that he is thereby absolutely corrupted? Of course, the well-known saying about power is intended to be about human power. But even there, is it always true that power corrupts and absolute power corrupts absolutely? Is it actually the case that power, therefore, is always, in some way or other, a bad thing? Certainly the Bible does not appear to have that view. In fact, these last few chapters of Judges that we're looking at together over the next week or so are, if anything, the very antithesis, the opposite to that idea. Their recurring theme is not power corrupts and absolute power corrupts absolutely, but rather, in those days, Israel had no king. Actually, you find that statement, don't you, at the beginning of our section, and it sets up the whole theme. Chapter 19, verse 1. In those days, Israel had no king. And you find the same statement in the middle of the previous of these three sections at the end of the book of Judges, in chapter 18, verse 1. In those days, Israel had no king. And that statement, with the addition of everyone did as he saw fit, is the very last statement of the whole book. Chapter 21, verse 25. In those days, Israel had no king, and everyone did as he saw fit. Now, the Bible is not naive about the potential for the corrupting influence of power. But contrary to the prevailing attitude of today, it does not trace our troubles and difficulties to controlling influences outside us, but to the controlling influences inside us, to the human heart. Its solutions are not political, but spiritual. The king, you see, that Israel was rejecting was not a political king, but the king who had brought them out of Egypt. The king who had brought them into the promised land, that king who God said to Samuel his people were rejecting when they were asking for a human king, king, that is, Yahweh, King Jehovah, or as we know now, King Jesus. In those days, Israel had no king, and everyone did as he saw fit. According to the Bible, the reason for our troubles is that there is not good and appropriate authority in our lives and in our society. Now, today we think that authority is bad, especially when it comes to religious authority. People today think, don't they, when you tell them that you believe in God and that you're a Christian, people will respond by kind of thinking, won't they, what has caused the troubles in the world? They look at the violence in the various places in our society around the globe and they say, well, what's caused all those troubles is extremism, especially of a religious kind. It is the corruption of religious power. And of course, there's some truth in that, isn't there? But whereas we tend to feel that power corrupts and absolute power corrupts absolutely, the Bible wants to tell us that our corruptions come from within. And that the way to bring healing to our situation is to willingly and joyfully submit to the governing authority of God himself.
10: Willingly and joyfully submit. How does that play itself out practically? Good question. Josh will head that direction in just a moment. First, a reminder that you are listening to the preaching ministry of Josh. He is senior pastor of College Church located in Wheaton, Illinois, and this program is called The God-Centered Life. We're glad you're joining us today, and we hope you're finding these studies beneficial. Back in the book of Judges now, here's Josh.
17: And of course, when you think about it, the implications of that are very practical, aren't they? You know, in this
19: New Year, how do I find more meaning in my life? Where do I get true happiness and joy? Where do I find genuine freedom? How do we as a church become more dynamic in our outreach and spirituality? And it is all by being the very reverse of what we see happening in these chapters. Where they were running from God's authority, as if they would find greater meaning and hope and joy in sex or strength or material possessions or just, you know, a quiet life or whatever. Whereas they were running from God, we will run to God's authority and find in Him peace, joy, life forevermore, and an existence that really counts for something and makes a difference in this world. You see, what we have here is, I might put it like this, no authority leads to growing immorality. That's what's going on in our bit that we're looking at today. No authority leads to growing immorality. We're at the second step of this chain. In chapters 17 and 18, the rejection of God's authority leads to growing idolatry. Now, that's always the first step. When man stops believing in God, he doesn't believe in nothing. He believes in everything. Superstition grows. And so in that previous section, you have Micah's idols and this superstitious approach to trying to grab the physical idols as if they can bless you. That's the first step. And then here we find how this lack of God's authority then leads to growing immorality. That's always the next step. I mean, just look at it logically. If God is not accepted, what happens? Well, man needs a spiritual expression. He's just wired that way. He needs some kind of transcendent experience. He will find one or many. He looks everywhere. But then what happens? Well, now there is no coherent moral expression or control, and so morality breaks down. And you know, in our contemporary society, we are somewhere, aren't we, between step one and step two there. Relativism in its religious form is just a kind of idolatry, and we're growing into that. We're getting used to that. We are spiritual, people say, in a sort of vague, relativistic kind of way, and it's a step away from authority. That's what always happens. That's what we are experiencing. It doesn't seem so bad, but you have to see where it goes. It leads to growing immorality. And we're beginning to experience that too, aren't we? Our newspapers and news stories are full of these days of astonishing acts of immorality. And it was not always like this. Society has always had immorality. Of course, we are fallen as human beings, but it is getting worse, isn't it? And why is it getting worse? Because we are rejecting God as a society. No authority leads to growing idolatry. Then no authority then leads to growing immorality. And I don't need to persuade you of that. You see it everywhere too. But the Bible diagnoses it differently from the way we commonly do so. The reason for it is not extremism. Now, religion can be a form of rebellion against God's authority too. Religion can be bad. Some religion, the idolatrous form, is in fact sort of subconsciously set up to pretend that you are following God when really you are not, you know? But if we are not submitting to God's word, then we are not following God's authority any more than you are following your father if you do not do what he says. So there's that. There are idolatrous and wrong forms of religion. There's this diagnosis that this section brings of our whole human society. Idolatry? Then, immorality. Well, of course, logically, that must be the case. When there's no one set standard of what is moral, there must then be a prevailing growth of different views of how you live and how you behave and growing morality. Of course. But there's a further step here, and we'll see this next week. But I need to point it out so that you get a sense of the whole big picture of what the Bible is saying in these last few chapters of Judges. And they're not just one great litany of bloodshed that, like they appear, you know, one sort of rather aggressive Hollywood movie, well, you know, whatever. They have a purpose of edification. The further step is in the last section, which finishes with what is really the summary lesson of the whole book of Judges. In those days, Israel had no king. Everyone did as he saw fit. Now, that's the final stage. You have idolatry, then you have immorality, and finally, you have violence. Now, I say we're somewhere in between the first and second stage right now as a sati, but in some ways, each of us and all of us are constantly outside of God, spiraling from one to the other. There's certainly a lot of violence on the world stage, isn't there? But it's more than that. It's the legitimation of violence. It's the acceptance of it. It's the realization that things that used to happen were condemned, but are now embraced as not just okay, but even given moral support and argument.

yes, you're going to be kind to each other. But the reverse is really true. As long as the God we're getting into is the God of the Bible, not some traditional form of deity, which is really idolatry. As Jesus said, the greatest commandment is single, one, connected, love the Lord your God, and therefore love each other. The one, acceptance of God's authority, love for God, leads, must lead to the other, love for humanity and each other. And the reverse is also true. Reject God's authority, and we come to despise and mistreat each other. It's not worth anything. It's no longer made in the image of God. It's not valuable. We want what I want. We cannot think of the collective, of the we. We cannot submit to God and therefore follow what he wants for us and love each other. And that's what we're seeing, isn't it, in a growing way in our society. And what this last section of Judges is really all about. It's a fantastic diagnosis, isn't it? And it really is a proof, I think. You know, these kind of diagnoses that you find in the Bible, what's going on in our society, is a wonderful proof that the Bible is right, isn't it? And that Christianity, biblical Christianity, is just right. This is the way things are. This is what's going on. But more than that, it's very practical because it calls us to live in the opposite way to the way the Israelites at this time were living, by embracing God's authority as a people of God, instead of rejecting it. So there are these practical areas that it's calling us to embrace God's authority. And right at the beginning, there's family. That's what kicks the whole thing off, this breakdown of family, doesn't it? Again, that is classically the case. When the family unit fragments, society begins to creak too. So if you look with me now at the beginning of chapter 19, you'll see, won't you, there, that there is this Levite. Can you see the story there, the first few verses? And that carries on, and it kicks everything else off, doesn't it, the Levite? You know, and if anyone should have known better, the Levite should have done, right? And he has a concubine. That is not mince words, a mistress, you see. He's being unfaithful already to his wife. Then in turn, she is unfaithful to him. And so he kicks her out. I mean, you know, it's ridiculous, isn't it? All the ironies of a fragmented society are right there, aren't they? Which we see and read about and hear and know about. I mean, what right does he have to do it? Why should she not be unfaithful? She's only a mistress. Why is he upset? And so it goes on. But then she returns to her father, and he goes in search of her for some reason or other. Perhaps he's changed his mind and really likes her or something, and he finds her, and the narrator, with a touch of irony, calls the father of his concubine his father-in-law. Though he has to explain that and emphasize it, because she's a mistress, not a wife. And there is further fragmentation. The father is not just winking at this use of his daughter, but actually seems to positively encourage it, doesn't he? And then they have a feast, don't they? And it's just ridiculous. I mean, the feast goes on for days. It's like a 5-day long Thanksgiving feast. Except there was no Thanksgiving, just eating. It's a caricature of family life, isn't it? It's The Simpsons, but worse. It's South Park, but worse, you know? And it always starts here. From this one piece of relatively private immorality, a breakdown of one little family unit, a little winked-at adultery, and some personal gorging, comes what will in the end be a full-on civil war throughout Israel. And so what this is teaching us, friends, is that our families matter. Now, I know you know that, but I don't think we know it enough. They matter to God, they matter to our families, but they matter to the whole of society. What you think, what you say, how you act at home has a massive influence on the whole progress of the Western world, of society, of the whole church, I believe, this is showing us. Now, I know that's hard to grasp, but I want you to see if you can grasp it. We've learned how, in theory, a kind of butterfly flapping its wings can cause a storm in another part of the world. That's just how some scientists say our natural environment is so finely tuned that just one little thing out of place could shift something else completely out of whack in a big way in somewhere other place right across the world. Well, here we see how one family breakdown causes a storm throughout society. And the converse, you see, is also true. So, mother, your time with the kids matters. Child, your time with the parents matters. Husband, your time with your wife matters. Wife, ditto. Father, the same.

0: This matters. It matters immensely. It matters the whole cohesion of our society and our church.
1: That's Josh Moody, and this is The God-Centered Life. We talked about rejecting God's authority leads to idolatry, and then you moved into your first major point here. No authority leads to growing immorality. So, no absolute truth. Does this also ring true if I am my own authority?
2: Yeah. I mean, I think that's of course, at the heart of rejection of authority is that I want to be my own boss. I want to run things my own way. And yeah, the consequences of that are essentially the same as, because it is really what it's, in the end, it's about.
3: Being your own boss, a viable option in the context of employment and becoming an entrepreneur or building a business, but a dangerous road to travel in a spiritual sense, for sure.
2: Yeah, exactly. Yeah.
3: Thanks for that, Josh. Well, this is a difficult story, but we'll continue to explore it when we get together next time. All of God's Word is valuable, and that's the premise on which this ministry is built, and our objective is to glean that value from all portions of Scripture. A comment from a listener comes to mind. Ben wrote us and said, "In a world of brokenness, God-centered life has inspired me to put God first." Really glad to hear that, Ben. Such an encouragement to us. We'd love to hear from you as well. How are these studies landing for you? Also, let us know how you're listening, where you're listening. This information means a lot. And if you're finding these studies to be helpful in moving you towards a God-centered life, perhaps you'd consider joining the others who make them possible. 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
6: I'm Steve O'Dell with Mission Network News. It's been nearly a month since twin earthquakes devastated northern Venezuela. The death toll crossed 5,200 this weekend, but the work of recovering other victims continues. Annabel Torrealba is the International Director of Latin America and the Caribbean Hispanic Ministry for TWR. She says their local team, RTM Venezuela, risks working in their damaged office building to keep recording special programs.
7: There isn't any other way. You have to go and do something.
6: Torrealba says believers are rallying to help others, and the gospel is making an impact.
7: Those that refused to believe before this tragedy, most of them are thanking God because they are alive. And all others are trying to look for ways to connect with God.
6: Pray for supernatural strength as churches help with recovery. Next, persecution has skyrocketed in the Indian state of Odisha since the leading Hindu nationalist party took control in 2024. Yet continued Bible shipments provide hope. Jason Wolford with Mission Cry says the government's public acceptance of Christianity is not the reality on the ground.
8: The law does much to nothing, if not even promote the disruption, the burning, those things of churches, etc.
6: Shipping Bibles to Odisha has become increasingly difficult, yet Mission Cry still sent out 4 containers recently.
8: That will be about 130,000 Bibles, seminary, and Christian books. Those 4 containers will be put together as offices for the seminary and staff and evangelistic team while they're building a building there.
6: Pray that the shipments would make it into the country and the team would remain safe. Thanks for listening to Mission Network News, a service of One Way Ministries. 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I'm Steve Odell.
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13: Moody Radio weather from Premium Motors in Villa Park, serving Chicagoland for more than 20 years. A lot of clouds lingering for tonight, maybe a couple of showers here or there, and the winds are picking up from the north. Gusts over 25 miles per hour, the overnight low at 60, upper 60s to near 70 for the high on Wednesday with increasing sun. I'm staff meteorologist Jennifer Naramore for 90.1 FM Moody Radio.
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18: Many of us are spending all our time trying to make good decisions from the wrong sources.
19: Dr. Tony Evans says there's only one place to turn for the information you need for better choices in life.
18: Wisdom is not available unless it is derived from God.
19: This is the Alternative Broadcast, featuring the timeless biblical teachings from the archives of Dr. Tony Evans. The Bible says God is eager to give His people wisdom. Today, Dr. Evans talks about why so few of us take Him up on that offer, and how God can equip us to make better decisions. Let's join Him.
18: Life is full of decisions. Many of us are tired of making bad ones. Some of us here today are still reeling from bad decisions. Who among us today would not like to live certain parts of our lives over to be able to make another decision other than the one we made? Most of us, if not all of us, I've yet to meet the person who is satisfied with every decision. The book of Proverbs is a whole book about wisdom. Proverbs chapter 1, verse 7 says, "The fear of the Lord is the beginning of knowledge, and fools despise wisdom and instruction." Only a fool doesn't want to be wise. He says in verse 20, "Wisdom shouts in the streets. She lifts up her voice in the square." Wisdom is crying out for somebody to pay attention so you can stop making bad decisions. I wonder whether anybody here is tired of making bad decisions. God has a solution for you. It's called wisdom. Wisdom is the God-given ability to perceive the true nature of a thing and then implement the will of God regarding it. How do I get going? Chapter 9, verse 10 says, "The fear of the Lord is the beginning of wisdom, and the knowledge of the Holy One is understanding." Fear, remember, fear is reverencing God for His person and His position. No fear of God, no wisdom. Isaiah 33, you don't have to turn there, verses 5 and 6. He says, the foundation of wisdom is fearing God. And out of that fear comes this treasure. He says, the fear of the Lord, I like this phrase, is the key that unlocks the door to this special treasure called wisdom. To fear God means I go to him for knowledge. So I think this, but God says that. But my way is not his way. I think that. I want that, but he says this. What you do determines whether you fear him. Regardless, here it is, of how you feel.
20: Yes.
18: You're driving down the highway at 80 miles an hour. All of a sudden in your rearview mirror, you notice a police car. The policeman's presence has produced a healthy respect for the law. The law says 70 miles an hour, but you insist on doing your thing, which is 80. So you become a law unto yourself until the presence of the police car shows up. When his presence shows up, you adjust to the law because you respect his authority. You may not like his authority. You may not want his authority. You may even be rebellious against his authority, but you respect it. So you adjust to it even though you want to go faster simply because he was there. Many of us are living our own lives. You know why we're living our own lives? Because God is nowhere in sight. No, we don't respect him. Because if we respected him, we would have adjusted something. People do this all the time at church. They say, well, we can't do that. We on church property. We in church. How you going to be acting like that at church? But then it's okay when we leave the property. Because in our minds, the police car was on the premises. It did not exist when we left the parking lot. But the fear of God says that God is my reference point wherever I am, because my body is the temple of the living God. So wherever I go, he goes. And so I'm going to adjust to him. How do you know what the policemen want you to drive? It's written. Ooh. You know what the policeman wants you to do because it is written. One way, 65 miles an hour, 40 miles an hour. You know, no right turn here. It's written. But what we tend to do is see it written, then look for him. And if we can't see him, we skip what is written. Has anybody ever looked for the policeman after having seen what was written? Then because we didn't see him, disobey what was written, and he show up out of nowhere. That ever happened to anybody other than me? The reverencing of God, the fear of God, is the starting place for wisdom. So the reason many of us, and probably all of us in various levels at various times, have had this series of bad decisions is that God was not allowed to be there as a way of life. He could be there on Sunday when I was on premises, when I was at the police station. When I was at the station, he could be there. But when I leave the station, I do my thing. So you don't even get started down the road called wisdom. Wisdom is that thing that God gives that gives you a higher perspective, like going up in an airplane. God sees the big picture. True wisdom only comes from God. I want to show you a passage of scripture that lays it out. Just hold your finger here and turn to Job chapter 28. Job chapter 28. Let me read beginning with verse 12. But where can wisdom be found? And where is the place of understanding? Man does not know its value, nor is it found in the land of the living. All right, let me stop right there. You can't find wisdom in the creation. In the land of the living, you cannot locate it. You're not even smart enough to be wise on your own, because you are in the land of the living. The deep says, it's not in me. The seas and the ocean says, don't come looking here. We ain't got it. The sea says, it's not with me. Pure gold cannot be given in exchange for it. You can't buy it. Talking about saving some money. You can't buy wisdom. It's not for sale. He says it cannot be valued in the gold of Ophir. In other words, it is so valuable that you can't even come up with the wealth to pay for it. He says in verse 17, gold or glass cannot equal it, nor can it be exchanged for articles of fine gold. Verse 20, where then does wisdom come from? And where is the place of understanding? It is hidden from the eyes of all living. It's concealed from the birds of the sky. Verse 20, God understands its way. God knows where it is. And he knows its place. And he looks to the ends of the earth and sees everything under the heavens. Verse 28. And to man, he said, behold, the fear of the Lord, that is wisdom. And to depart from evil is understanding. You can't find it in the land of the living. You cannot find it in the land of the living. You cannot find it in the land of the living. Wisdom is not available unless it is derived from God. Now, you either gonna believe that or you gonna reject that. But hopefully you made enough bad decisions to try it. Many of us are spending all our time trying to make good decisions from the wrong sources. We talking to the wrong people, reading the wrong books, watching the wrong shows, listening to the wrong commentators, trying to find wisdom in the land of the living. You can't do it. It's impossible.
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19: 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I'll repeat that contact information for you after the second part of today's message. Here's Dr. Evans with more on the blessing of spiritual wisdom.
18: What then are the benefits? What happens if I take this route to wisdom? That I decide to find out what God says on the subject, right? And I'm going to have to dig a little bit for that. Result number one. He says in chapter 1, verse 7 of Proverbs, the fear of the Lord is the beginning of knowledge. And the knowledge he's referring to in chapter 2, verse 5, the discovery of the knowledge of God. Yes. The first thing you get when you start with the fear of God is intimate information from God. You get to know what God knows. God is now free to share his secrets with you. The secrets of the Lord are for those who fear him. God will start whispering to you because he knows you're taking him seriously. So now he doesn't mind talking to you. And once there is no fear of God, he does not share his secrets. Here's how it works. From his written revelation, you will get knowledge. God will give you knowledge from this book. Here's how you do it. When you're faced with an issue in life, you get a Bible concordance. Or maybe, let me give you another resource. Every family should have one, a Bible dictionary. You say to God, God, I'm having a problem with money. So what you look up is words that relate to money, finance, money, any of those words. And yes, it's going to take you a minute and it'll show you all the major verses, all the major concepts related to money. Because a lot of us here think we need more money.
0: Yeah.
18: When what we need is wisdom for the money we have. Yeah. See, a lot of us are in debt. Not because we didn't have enough money. We didn't have wisdom for spending it, using it, saving it. We didn't have wisdom. Because you took out the time to get the knowledge from his word, he will then give you the Holy Spirit to give you the understanding of how to apply it. The result of knowing God, he says, is a less problematic life. Life got a lot of problems, right? The issue is not that you have problems. The issue is that problems have you. See, in this world, you will have tribulations. So I'm not even about to promise you, oh, get wisdom and there are no problems. What I'm saying is when you get wisdom, you handle the problems don't handle you. That's why he says in chapter 3, verse 2, for the length of days and years of life and peace, they will add to you. Anybody here need peace? You wake up the turmoil. He says, wisdom will bring you peace. Look at verse 24. He says in the same chapter, and when you lie down, you will not be afraid. When you lie down, your sleep will be sweet. Ooh. See, bad decisions can keep you up at night. Bad decisions can have you tossing and turning. He said, but when you learn wisdom's way, he says, you sleep sweet. Yes. Ain't nothing like a sweet night of sleep. Yes. Where you're not tossing and turning and twisting. And the Colossians 1, 9 and 10 says, you'll have a productive life. You won't waste your life. Young people, you got the opportunity to not waste years. Just live years, 25 years, just waste it. Let me show you my last scripture. James chapter 3, verse 13. Who among you is wise and understanding? Let him show by his good behavior his deeds in the gentleness of wisdom. But if you have bitter jealousy, selfish ambition in your heart, you are arrogant and you lie against the truth. This wisdom is not that which comes down from above, but is earthly, natural, demonic. For where jealousy and selfish ambition exist, there is disorder and every evil thing. But the wisdom from above is pure, peaceable, gentle, reasonable, full of mercy, good fruit, unwavering, without hypocrisy. And the seed whose fruit is righteousness is sown in peace by those who make peace. Now, here's what I want to point out. He says, you have two choices. You can get the wisdom from above, the one we've been talking about, or he says, you can get earthly wisdom. And guess what he calls earthly wisdom? He says, and it is demonic. So the wisdom you're getting from your friends that contradicts the wisdom from above is wisdom from hell, demonic. A lot of us go to church on Sunday and live our lives by hell on Monday.
2: Yes.
18: Because we get the wisdom of this age, which God says is foolishness. The wisdom of man separated from God is foolishness. But we like it because everybody else doing it, everybody else thinking it, everybody else going that way. It must be right. There is a way that seemeth right to man. But the Bible says when it comes to its conclusion, it's death. Now, let me tell you where most of our problem is. Just turn, flip back a page to James chapter 1. Here's the final blessing of wisdom. Verse 5. If any man lacks wisdom, let him ask of God, who gives to all men generously and without reproach, and it will be given to him. This is a passage in the context of a trial. You're going through a trial and you need to know what to do. But let him ask in faith without any doubting, for the one who doubts is like the surf of the sea driven and tossed by the wind. For let not that man expect that he will receive anything from the Lord, being a double-minded man, unstable in all his ways. All right? Now, even if you didn't hear anything else in the sermon, hear this. Burger King says, have it your way. God says, not with me. Most of us are double-minded. Double, two, mind, think. To think two ways at the same time. We come to church for the wisdom from above. We go back out of church and get the wisdom from below. And we mix them. When you integrate wisdom from above with wisdom from below, God says, let not that man expect to receive anything from me. I'm not going to integrate my ways with your ways, my thoughts with your thoughts. You can have mine. You can have theirs. You can't have ours together. Suppose a policeman pulled you over and you say, but my friend said I could go 80. My boss told me I could drive 80. That would be an irrelevant conversation because they're not the authority when it comes to the law of the land. On those rare occasions when I pull up to McDonald's, I'm asked a question. Do you want a supersize? Do you just want a regular? Or with a little bit more investment, we can have this big thing of fries this big thing of drink. With a little bit more, you get so much more. God is offering you the opportunity to supersize it. With just a little bit more investment, you get so much more, God. You get to make good decisions for the rest of your life. And guess what else you get? Here it is. Guess what else you get? You get the years that the locusts have taken away.
19: 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God wants us to put our freedom to good use. 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

0: Still, he loves me. Wow, that's a song I love by Jonathan McReynolds. I often talk about it because that's the heartbeat of the cross. Sin made us broken, but it never erased the Imago Dei, the image of God in us. Through Christ, that image is restored. 2 Corinthians 5:17 declares, if anyone is in Christ, the new creation has come. The old is gone, the new is here. That means we're not defined by wretchedness or flawed. We're defined by being renewed in Christ. Colossians 3:10, we're being renewed in the knowledge in the image of our Creator. So when the song says he still loves me, it's just not sentiment, it's salvation. It's a reminder that God's love lifts us from brokenness into new creation. And our worth isn't tied to failure, it's tied to his finished work. The cross proves your value. You're seen, you're known, and you are loved still.
1: Beware lest you fall. This is Ken Ham, an Aussie transplant with a passion for sharing the truth of God's Word. The Apostle Peter warns of a time when scoffers will claim that physical processes go on and on without any divine intervention. Peter specifically mentions that these scoffers will reject creation, the flood, and the coming judgment by fire. He also warns that they'll try to lead Christians away into their error. Sadly, many of today's scoffers are succeeding. They deny the history of God's Word and lead many Christians to do the same. We need to heed Peter's warning today and beware of the scoffer's argument. Let God be true, and every scoffer a liar. God's Word is true from the very beginning.
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0: Wishing you a happy birthday. Yeah, it's birthday time. I'm Effie inside this, Tuesday? Boy, I have to keep up with the days. July 21st. Isn't this month going fast? Wow. Hopefully you are having a beautiful birthday, and I hope you continue to celebrate. Hey, the rest of the month, why not? But if today is your birthday, wishing you an Ephesians 3:20. You're also celebrating with Selena Gomez. She is 33 years young. You know, I think movie, actress, singer, just a talented young lady. And the young man that I saw in a movie, the late Robin Williams, I saw him in Insomnia. And that's why I said I always wanted to go to Alaska. Yeah, he would have been 75. As you celebrate, I pray that you have decades more and know the best is yet to come. And as you celebrate, think about how you'd like to be remembered. Happy birthday from your friends at Moody Radio.
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8: I'm so glad that in God's design, He makes the deepest relationships that we have in this life to be defined by the deepest form of covenant in this life. And this glorifies Him. Marriage glorifies God. And so it is good for you.
7: Ask 10 people what they think about marriage, and you'll probably get 10 different answers. Some will light up, some will go quiet, and some will change the subject. But no matter what they say, everyone has an opinion. Today on A Better Word, we're going all the way back to the beginning to get God's perspective on marriage. Pastor Nick, we're opening to Genesis chapter 2, and you're making the case that the very first marriage has something urgent to say to every marriage today.
8: Yeah, absolutely it does.
7: So why does it matter so much that marriage was God's idea and not just a cultural institution that's evolved over time?
8: Well, if marriage is God's idea, then God has a purpose in it, and God gets to define the boundaries of it. That marriage isn't just something that we get to change or create or manipulate along the way, change the meaning of words and commitments and phrases and the types of people who get married to each other, as some might argue today, but that if God created it, defined it, has a purpose in it, and then uses marriage to establish the core function of human society, which is the family, then we would do well to follow and to listen.
7: Now, for someone whose marriage feels right now more like a burden than a gift, what does this text have to say to them?
8: Well, I would say that if God has a purpose in your marriage, even if your marriage is hard, He has a purpose in your marriage. And just because marriage is hard right now does not mean it has to stay that way. That as we, as a, both a husband and a wife, continue to submit themselves to the Lord and commit themselves to each other, it can change. And I've seen it time and time again. It takes two to tango. It takes two people humble and willing to surrender to the Lord, but it can change. And when it does, it's a beautiful, beautiful thing.
7: Thanks, Pastor Nick. Let's get into it. This message is called The First Marriage and Your Marriage.
9: Let's pray together. We recognize, Father, that You are a God who provides for our every need. Forgive us for the times that we fail to recognize Your provision or are ungrateful for Your provision, whether that be in our practical lives, our spiritual lives, or even in our marriages, as we talk about that today. Lord, help us to see You and to embrace Your works and Your ways. Continue to transform us, we ask in Jesus' name. Amen. Good morning, everybody. It's great to see you today. I bet that if I were to ask you about your perceptions or ideas about marriage, that I would probably get a lot of different answers based on your personal experience. For those of you that are married, based on your marriages or based on your assessment of your spouse, I'd get a lot of different answers based on the marriage of your parents that you've witnessed. And I'd even get different answers based on the age demographic that you fall into. Younger would answer differently than older. And those of you that come from divorced homes would answer differently than those of you who have come from more healthy experiences. When we think about marriage, we recognize that there are few topics in this life that are so foundational in their nature, while at the same time being so very urgent in their nature. I mean, think about it with me. Marriage, healthy marriages are the foundation for healthy families. And we know that healthy families are the building blocks of a healthy society. So if a marriage isn't healthy, you can see how society as a whole can begin to crumble in certain types of ways. This topic is an urgent topic for us, and it's always urgent because there's been no society in history that's held marriage in high enough esteem. No society that has continued to promote the importance or to secure healthy marriages in an aggressive enough fashion. And in our society, we actually see the exact opposite happening, don't we? We see an ongoing and intentional erosion of this institution of marriage, and even a redefining of the legal boundaries. of it in our country. I've entitled this morning's message, The First Marriage and Your Marriage. And I entitled it that because we see here in Genesis chapter 2, from the very beginning, God designed this unique part of our lives. And the first marriage informs many, many things about our marriages today. And so I want to ask you to turn with me to the book of Genesis chapter 2. And today we're going to look at verses 18 through 25. We've started this new series called Beyond Repair. And in the last few weeks, we've seen how God has created the world by the power of his word and how people were formed in his very image. And that bestows upon them an inherent value and worth that is unlike any of the social constructs that we have today. Now we get to the part of the story where God not only creates Eve, the woman, but he institutes this very first marriage. So look with me at chapter 2, verse 18. This is what it says. It says, "Then the Lord God said, 'It is not good that the man should be alone. I will make him a helper fit for him.' Now out of the ground, the Lord had formed every beast of the field and every bird of the heavens and brought them to see and brought them to the man to see what he would call them. And whatever the man called every living creature, that was its name. The man gave names to all the livestock and to the birds of the air and to every beast of the field. But for Adam, there was not found a helper fit for him. So the Lord caused a deep sleep to fall upon the man. And while he slept, he took one of his ribs and closed up in its place with flesh. And the rib that the Lord God had taken from the man, he made into a woman and brought her to the man. And the man said, 'This is at last the bone of my bones and the flesh of my flesh. She shall be called woman, because she was taken out of man.' Therefore, a man shall leave his father and his mother and hold fast to his wife, and they shall become one flesh. And the man and his wife were both naked and were not ashamed." I have three goals this morning for our time together. The first goal is for those of you who are not married but want to be. I want to instruct you from this text on the type of person you should be looking for and the type of relationship that you should strive for in that marriage dynamic. Secondly, for those of you who are married and for whose marriages are going well, I want to simply encourage you to keep going. What you are involved in is something given to you by God for his glory and for your good. So keep going. And thirdly, for those of you who are here today who are married, but it's not going well, I want to exhort you to hang in there. Because for you too, don't give up. This text has specific calling for you as you understand the importance of this relationship that God has brought you into. And we'll do this instruction, this encouragement, this exhortation by looking at four ways that marriage is glorifying to God. We see at least four here in Genesis chapter 2. And since marriage is glorifying to God, and part of your purpose in this life is to glorify God, then it stands to reason, if marriage is glorifying to God, then it's good for you. Marriage is glorifying to God, so it is good for you. And we see that in four ways. The first way is found in the relational dynamics that happen around this forming of Eve and their marriage covenant. Look with me at verse 18. The Lord God is looking over his creation, and he says from the very beginning, "It is not good that a man should be alone. I will make a helper fit for him." The relational dynamic at play here was loneliness. God said, it's not good that he should be alone. And now you can only imagine what type of loneliness this was. It was physical in nature. It was emotional in nature. But it is clear that from the very beginning, part of God's image in this man, Adam, was the fact that he was relationally driven as a person. Relationality is part of who you are, no matter what your background is, no matter what your disposition is, no matter what your personality type is. This is part of who you are. It mirrors the image of God himself, a relational God who functions not only in relationship with his creation, but also in relationship with himself, Father, Son, and Holy Spirit. There's another element of relational dynamic here that we see from the very beginning, and that is that God created Eve to be the helper of her husband. Verse 18, he says, I will make a helper suitable for him. Verse 20, there was not a helper fit for him among all of creation. Now, when I talk about that, I know that this becomes a very, very quickly becomes a hot button topic for our society, because it points to the fact that men and women designed from the very beginning had different roles, and men here were created as the leader of their families and women in a support role. So before I go any further, let's just stop and pause and recognize that that causes some of us to bristle a little bit. So what I want to do is I want to show you from this text how that is actually true, that men and women formed from the beginning have different roles, equal value, mind you, but different roles. And if you still struggle with that by the end of our time together today, if you still are thinking to yourself, darn you, Nick, I don't want to hear that, and come back in a couple weeks and we'll talk about why that is so difficult for us as we get on farther down in this book of Genesis. There's a complementary fashion in which God makes husband and wife. And we see this, that Adam is the leader of his family in a few different ways in this passage. Look at it with me. The very created order itself points to the fact that Adam is the leader. Now, I know that created order or birthing order doesn't mean as much to us in this society today, but throughout history, and particularly in the ancient world, the firstborn among a family has a unique and special role of leadership within that family. And therefore, Adam's order here points to that leadership. Number two, the fact that Adam named Eve points to his leadership. In this respect, Adam is functioning as God's vice regent over creation. Think about it for a minute. God exercises his own authority by his word in naming things. And as he creates them, he names them. He separates the day and the night, and he names them as such. He separates the heavens from the earth as sky and land, and he names them as such. And now, as we move on through creation, God gets to this place where he bestows this same type of authority onto Adam, and he says, Adam, now it's your role. You function in my place in exercising the same type of authority, and I want you to name all of the fish and all of the birds and all of the animals. And I even want you to name this woman. And you can imagine what it must have been like for him. Animal after animal, livestock after livestock, bird after bird, as he's trying to think about what to call them. And God puts him in this deep sleep, and he does not give a sort of Neanderthal grunt as he sees the woman and whacks her over the head. God presents her to him. And as the emotion wells up, as he sees this beautiful, beautiful creation that God has made, he responds in poetic fashion. Verse 23. This at last is bone of my bones and flesh of my flesh. She shall be called woman because she was taken out of man. The one who names is the one who leads. And in this respect, Adam is leading Eve. The third way we see Adam's leadership exercised here in a complementary fashion of the roles is the fact that Eve, the woman, is called very directly a helper. Verse 18. And this underscores the fact that God gave her a specific charge to come alongside of him in his calling and his vocation in working the garden. It's a submissive role, but it's not a demeaning role. And of course, we've all seen throughout our experience, how sometimes these roles work wonderfully and beautifully in complementarity. And we've also seen abuses of this very same idea. I think of the story of the man who had finished reading the book, Man of the House, while commuting home from work. And when he got home from work, he stormed into the house and he walked up to his wife and he pointed his finger in her face and he said, "From now on, I want you to know that I am the man of this house. And my word is law. You are to prepare me a gourmet meal tonight. And when I'm finished eating my meal, I expect a sumptuous dessert afterward. And after dinner, you're going to draw me a bath so I can relax. And when I'm finished with my bath, guess who's going to dress me and comb my hair?" And the wife, rather befuddled, stood there and stared at him. And after a long pause, said, "Well, my guess is the funeral director." We've all seen abuses of God's design. And they're all too horrific in circumstance and even comical in effect. And yet we see nevertheless that it is his design that he's given men and women different roles in their marriage and their families. Men know that the type of leadership that you provide for your family is important. Don't avoid it. Again and again and again, we see men abdicating their role or abusing their authority. Know that exercising care and love in leading is the way that God calls for you. Ladies, know that you have a real opportunity to help your husband in all kinds of ways, practical and spiritual. And how you relate to him can help him fulfill the role of his God-given vocation. And it will also at the very same time be tremendously beneficial to you. Marriage glorifies God and it's good for you. There's a second

Many of the covenants are horizontal. They're from people to people, nation to nation, family to family. If you do this, I will do this. These are the benefits. These are the consequences. It's a binding agreement. It's a contract. Some of the covenants, even the more important covenants, are from between God and humans, right? God says, if you do this, I will do this. And then there are some that are like marriage, even one of the most significant kinds of covenants, because it is both horizontal and vertical, or vertical and horizontal in nature. It is between two people. It's not a mere contract between two people, however, or a mere agreement. It is between those two people with each other and those two individuals with the person of God himself. Look with me at verse 24. This is where we find this. After Eve is presented before him, he says, therefore, a man shall leave his father and mother and hold fast to his wife, and they shall become one flesh. Departing from one family and forming another is a form of covenant making. And here, the second part of this verse, we see this word to hold fast. They shall leave and hold fast together. Or some of your translations might say cleave. Should leave his father and mother and cleave to his wife. That word, to hold fast or to cleave, means specifically to unite to someone through a binding promise or an oath. That is a covenant. Your marriage functions in this way as a Christian. Malachi chapter 2, verse 14 tells a man that his spouse is your partner, the wife of your marriage covenant. Proverbs 2:17 chastises a wife for leaving the companion of her youth and forgetting the covenant of God. And so if your marriage is a covenant, if it is both material and spiritual in nature, you can imagine the weight of this in your very relationship with God. Tim Keller says it this way. He says, breaking faith with your spouse is to break faith with God at the same time. That's why we have vows at Christian weddings. This is why the promises that are expressed in these weddings, yes, are directed to each other, and yes, are directed to God. That is why historically Christians have gotten married in churches. And we know the building isn't magical in nature. God doesn't live here. He's ever present. But the building is a gathering place and symbolically the gathering place of his people for an act of worship. And the covenant making of a husband and wife is an act of worship. Practically, what this means for Christians is that we're very careful with who we enter into this type of covenant with. If there's such great spiritual implications for us, then we work hard to make our marriages work at all costs. Young people, those of you that want to get married someday, know that good looks and sexual attraction and even a strong dose of romance are not reasons enough to marry a person. Why? Because those things are not strong enough to keep you married. What is strong enough to keep you married, and what is a good reason to marry someone? A covenant, a binding commitment to another person. When two people say, I'm going to put God first and my relationship with him first, and this means that we can make promises to each other. That type of binding commitment in God's plan calls upon God's power and his priorities to keep you married. And you know, knowing that divorce is not an option, with the exception of two instances we see in the Bible, is actually an incredibly freeing reality. Knowing that divorce is not an option is really freeing to you. People, our culture would tell you the exact opposite. You should be free. If this thing isn't going the right way, then get out. You're free. Well, you know what's even more free? Knowing that divorce isn't an option. How so, you say? Well, think about it. If you walk into your marriage with a framework of, I'm going to do whatever I can do to make this work, and things start to go bad, now you're trapped within the four walls of your house with this other person that you don't like for the moment, and they don't like you for the moment, and you only have two options. There's no doorway to get out.

0: So what are you going to do? Option number one, you live with the status quo, which seems pretty terrible at the moment. Or option number two, you work really hard and you humble yourself to sacrificially love this person that you don't like at the moment and see how God works in your very midst.
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0: James, the brother of Jesus, opens his letter with this instruction. Count it all joy, my brothers, when you meet trials of various kinds. That's a hard word to receive. Life's trials have a way of changing us for better or worse. They can humble us or harden us. They can make us run to God or run away from Him. Wherever you find yourself today, I want to point you to a book that will strengthen your resolve to cling to God. Friends, God is in the middle of writing your story. It's not finished yet. 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
1: 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That's our time for today. I'm your host, Brian Dolan, inviting you to join us again next time when Pastor Nick Gatzke continues The First Marriage and Your Marriage. 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
2: 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I'm Effie inside Moody Radio, and I think about going through a tough workout. It burns. It's uncomfortable. You sweat. But it's building strength I didn't even have before. Hebrews 12:11, discipline produces growth. So instead of asking, why me? Maybe I'll say, God, what are you doing in me? Because what feels painful, maybe God's shaping you and me for something greater.
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8: Moody Radio weather from Premium Motors in Villa Park, serving Chicagoland for more than 20 years. A lot of clouds lingering for tonight, maybe a couple of showers here or there, and the winds are picking up from the north. Gusts over 25 miles per hour, the overnight low at 60. Upper 60s to near 70 for the high on Wednesday with increasing sun. I'm staff meteorologist Jennifer Naramore. 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
17: 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There's certain things in life that nothing can teach you except pain itself.

0: 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Mark is founding pastor of New Life Community Church in Chicago. Today, as we move forward in our new series, Afterlife, we're continuing with a message we started yesterday about living with eternity in mind, and we're going to be diving into the revelation that pain brings to our lives. 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Right now, let's jump into today's study from the book of John, chapter 11. Here's Mark Jobe.
1: Notice what it says in verse 21. Finally, when Jesus makes his way to Bethany with his disciples, now Lazarus has already been dead for 4 days now. Jesus makes his way to Bethany. Martha hears that he's coming, and so she leaves where she's at, and she runs to meet Jesus. And when she encounters Jesus in verse 21, she says, "Lord," Martha said, "if you had only been here, my brother would not have died. But I know even now that God will give you whatever you ask." Third point, if you're writing this down, I want you to understand that there are certain things that you learn in the process of pain and in the process of struggle that you can't learn any other way. Although Jesus knew that he was going to raise Lazarus from the dead, Jesus let Mary and Martha experience the death of their brother and the pain of losing someone they loved. Do you realize that it is the testing of your faith that makes you strong? James says, "Consider pure joy, my brothers, when you face trials of many kinds, knowing that the testing of your faith produces perseverance." How many of you have prayed sometimes, "Oh Lord, I want to be stronger in my faith. Oh Lord, I want to be more mature. Oh God, help me to be just, I want to be more Christ-like. I want to be more like God. I want my faith to be stronger than what it is because it's weak." How many of you have ever prayed prayers like that? You know what you're praying for? Trials. Some of you are saying, "I'm not going to pray that anymore." You're praying for trials. How do you think you get stronger faith? How do you think you become more like Jesus? How do you think you become more mature? You don't become more mature in a classroom. You become more mature when you face trials and difficulties that you overcome by the power of God, and you stay strong in the middle of it, and in the midst of your pain and your struggle and your tragedy and your hurt and your loneliness or whatever you're going through, you reach out to the presence of God and you hang on to God and you don't let go of God no matter how hard it is, and you keep clinging although you feel like you're a rag doll being thrown around, and you hang on until God breaks through. That's maturity. I've never found a person that's strong in God that has a deep-seated, strong-rooted faith that hasn't gone through a lot of trials and been tested in many ways. There are certain things that can only be taught through the difficult valley of challenge and struggles. There are certain things in life that you're not going to learn on the easy road. You're going to learn through death and sickness, through financial difficulty, through the trials of someone going through a tough time. There's certain things in life that nothing can teach you except pain itself. I believe that Jesus let Mary and Martha go through this because there were certain things that they weren't going to learn any other way. Martha said, "If you had only been here, my brother would not have died. But I know that even now God will give you whatever you ask." Verse 23, Jesus said to her, "Your brother will rise again." Martha answered, "I know he will rise again in the resurrection at the last day." And then Jesus said to her some of the most profound words in all of Scripture. Jesus said, listen to this, "I am the resurrection and the life. He who believes in me will live even though he dies. And whoever lives and believes in me will never die. Do you believe this?" Those are some profound words. What was Jesus saying? Jesus did not say, "I am the way to the resurrection." Jesus said, "I am the resurrection." You know what Jesus was saying? Jesus was saying this, "Martha, you need to believe in me and what I can do and what I bring. And when you believe in me, if you believe in me, then you will live even if your body dies, you will continue to live. And whoever lives and believes in me will never die. Do you believe this? Because if I'm the resurrection, then I've overcome death, and I've overcome disease, and I've overcome brokenness. And even if this life takes your life, you will continue to live in the afterlife if you believe in me. That's what Jesus is teaching. He was teaching the power of the resurrection. Now, here's what I want you to know today. Listen, every person here, you're going to experience death. The death of a mother, the death of a father, the death of a loved one. Eventually, you will experience your own death. I know for some people it's a depressing thing to talk about. But really, as a believer in Jesus Christ, it should be an exciting, celebratory thing to talk about. You should be understanding that death is the gateway into eternity because of the resurrection power of Jesus Christ. Number four. The heart of God is still moved by our pain, even when he knows the outcome. You know, D.L. Moody, the great evangelist that started the Moody Bible Institute downtown, he was speaking about death one day. And he said, someday you will read in the papers that D.L. Moody of East Northfield is dead. Don't believe a word of it. At that moment, I shall be more alive than I am now. I shall have gone up higher, that is all out of this old clay tenement, into a house that is immortal. A body that death cannot touch, that sin cannot taint, a body fashioned like unto his glorious body. What D.L. Moody understood is that what we call death is really the passageway into life, glorious life. That's what D.L. Moody was talking about when he said that. But I want you to understand that even though God knows the outcome, it doesn't take away his heart of compassion. Notice, I love these verses found in verse 33. It says, and when Jesus saw her weeping, Jesus saw Martha and Mary weeping, and the Jews who had come along with her also weeping, he was deeply moved in his spirit and troubled. Where have you laid him? He asked. Come and see, Lord. They replied. Verse 35 is the shortest verse in all the Bible. There's no verse that's shorter, and there's no verse that's more powerful than verse 35. When I was a youngster, they had us memorize verses. I had to memorize verses, and sometimes people would say, hey, do you know a Bible verse in Sunday school? I always raise my hand real quickly because I knew this verse very well. If you don't know any Bible verse, I'm about to teach you a Bible verse today, okay? Some of you say my memory's really bad, I can't remember it. All right, I'm going to teach you a Bible verse. From now on, from this day on, you will know an entire Bible verse. Here it is, ready? Jesus wept. Go ahead, say it out loud with me. You just quoted a Bible verse. The shortest verse in all of Scripture. But think about it. What powerful implications are here. The fact that the Son of God, Jesus, who knew that he was going to raise Lazarus from the dead, he's so touched by their pain. He's so moved by their suffering that although he knew that in a few minutes he would raise Lazarus from the dead, he is so moved by their suffering that Jesus himself weeps over their pain. I love that about the heart of God. Some of us look at God and we feel like, well, he knows everything. He knows the end. And if I suffer, it's no big deal to God. Jesus, now if I knew I was going to raise someone from the dead and people were crying, I think I'd kind of have a little bit of a smirk on my, I think, hey, don't worry, in a few minutes, watch, it's going to happen. I think I would be a little bit more like bouncy, like, hey, you're crying now, but don't worry. Watch, this guy's going to pop up. Watch, this is going to be amazing. Jesus looked at Martha and Mary, and he saw women that were deeply touched by the power of death and sin. And when the Bible says that Jesus wept, it doesn't mean that Jesus sniveled. It doesn't mean that Jesus teared up. It says that Jesus wept. The words used for Jesus wept means that Jesus was deeply moved to an extreme crying. He was the kind of crying that makes you shake. The kind of crying that you can't breathe. The kind of weep and sorrow that comes deep within. This was not he teared up. This was that Jesus wept over what he saw, deeply moved to his very being. Why was he weeping? Because he was sad over Lazarus' death? No, he was about to resurrect Lazarus. Why was he weeping? I believe he was weeping because he saw the results of death and sin in people's lives and how deeply it's affected us and how deeply it's marred us and torn us and how deeply people suffer. He cared about the pain in other people's lives. Now let me just give a side note on this. If you're close to the heart of God, if you walk close to God, you will have a heart of compassion for other people. You cannot be close to the heart of God without feeling deep compassion for people that are in pain and suffering. Jesus, the Son of God, wept over other people's suffering. Now, some of us need to be baptized afresh with compassion in our hearts for other people that are suffering. You know what keeps us from empathizing with people that are going through a hard time? Pride and hardness of heart.
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1: And then the Bible says, listen, the Bible says that Jesus wept in verse 35. Then verse 36 says, then the Jews said, see how he loved him. But some said, could not he who opened the eyes of the blind have kept this man from dying? Jesus once more moved deeply, came to the tomb. It was a cave with a stone that was laid over it. Listen, I want to say that I believe that God needs to periodically baptize the church afresh with a new heart of compassion. I believe if we really saw the world around us like Jesus sees the world around us, we would do more about it. I believe that if we saw people the way Jesus sees people, we would roll up our sleeves and help out more. I believe that Jesus cared deeply and compassionately for people. He was moved by people's sorrow and brokenness. We cannot, listen to me, people of God, we cannot be a heartless church. The people of God, more than any others, need to feel compassion and brokenness for the broken world around us. We, as the people of God, need to understand pain better than anybody else understands pain and be moved by it because we have the heart of God. And lastly, number five, and I close with this, listen. Then Jesus said, take the stone away. And point number five is if you believe, you will see the glory of God manifest in both life and in death. Look what verse 39 says. Then Jesus walked over to Lazarus' tomb. And he said, take away the stone. But they said, Martha, the sister of the dead man, and I love that he's called the dead man, not Lazarus. They wanted to make sure you know this man was dead. Martha, the sister of the dead man, by this time she said, there's a bad odor, for he has been dead for 4 days. Now, I wonder why Jesus waited for 4 days. But in doing a little research, I discovered that there was a Jewish superstition that believed that for the first 3 days, the soul would hang around the body of the dead man to see if the soul could re-enter the body of the dead man and somehow be resurrected. But after the 3rd day, the Jewish people believed that the soul no longer hung around the body of the dead man, and he was gone forever. I believe that Jesus waited 4 days because he wanted people to know this was no body entering. This was no soul that had found its body again. This was the miracle of the power of God that resurrected this man. That this had to be God that did it. So stay with me. I want you to catch this moment because it's a powerful moment. And so, Jesus said, did I not tell you, if you believe, you would see the glory of God? So they took away the stone. All the eyes are glued on Jesus as he rolls back the stone of this tomb. Many of them, I suppose, thought that Jesus was going to go into the tomb and hug the body and give his last goodbye since he wasn't there when Lazarus died. Some of them were saying, this is crazy. The body's already decomposing. There's going to be odor. This is bad news. But they watched Jesus, as he said, roll away the stone. And then while all eyes were on Jesus, the Bible says that Jesus looked up to the heavens and he said, Father, I thank you that you heard me. I knew that you always hear my prayer. But I said this for the benefit of the people that are standing here, that they may believe that you have sent me. Jesus is talking out loud so that people around him can hear his prayer to the Father and see something that they're about to see that's supernatural. Then, when he had said this, Jesus looks at the tomb, whose stone has been rolled away now, and he simply says, Lazarus, come out. Oh, I wish I could have been there. I wish I could have seen Martha and Mary's face. I wish I could have seen the crowd as Jesus points to the tomb and some people think he's gone nuts. His grief has overwhelmed him. But what they didn't know is that when the Son of God, who has had no beginning and who has no end, the one who is unmatched in his power and might, the one who has never been touched by sin, the one that when he speaks, he opens the eyes of the blind, he makes the deaf to hear, the one that when he speaks, parts the waters from the earth, the one that they call the Messiah, Yeshua, Lamb of God, who had been predicted from hundreds of years past that he would come and bring salvation to humanity. The mighty Son of God, who has all power and all might, when he calls out your name, he calls it in resurrection power, undeniable power that makes things move and things come to life, that turns things around. When he says, Lazarus, come forth, something happened in the tomb, it says. Verse 44, I love it. It says, the dead man came out. Now, you got to picture this in reality. He's been all wrapped up because they wrap people up in their death like mummies. Basically, they wrapped them up in clothes. When Jesus says, Lazarus, come out, I think everybody watches. They hear some stirring inside. There's some gasp in the crowd. People are pointing. Little kids are hiding behind their mothers. People are rubbing Mary's back and Martha's back. Some people are saying, why does he get their hope up like this? This is just as uncalled for. And then suddenly, out of the tomb comes the dead man. Oh, he doesn't look like the walking dead people. No. He's wrapped up. But he's walking. I'm sure some people think he's a ghost. I'm sure some people think this could never happen. I'm sure that there's gasping and crying that are happening. But the Bible says the dead man came out. His hands and feet were wrapped with strips of linen and a cloth around his face. And Jesus said to them, "Take off the grave clothes and let him go." Now, here's what I want you to understand, because I believe there's a bigger story than just the resurrection of the dead. I believe that Jesus raises people from the dead, but I also believe that there's a lot of people that are spiritually dead that need to hear the resurrection power of Jesus Christ. I believe that there's people that are bound that need to hear, "Come out of your cave." I believe that there's people that are dead in their trespasses and sins, and you don't have spiritual life, that you need to hear the words of the resurrected Savior speaking to your life and call you out of where you have been living to where you are going, and to take off your grave clothes and to start living for God now in a way that honors the King of Kings and the Lord of Lords with mighty power. Take off your grave clothes and start walking and living for God.
2: That's it. Take off your grave clothes.
3: Powerful, Mark.
2: Yeah, and some of you may feel like, "Pastor, I'm still in my grave clothes." And I hope that you've heard the voice of the Spirit of God, like Jesus called out to Lazarus, "Lazarus, come forth." And I hope that some of you are hearing the Spirit of God speaking to you right now, using your name and saying, "Come forth." I don't know what God is calling you out of, but I know what God is calling you into: a life with Him, a life of abundance, a life where you know God as your Father, a life where you walk in forgiveness, where you sense the joy of God, a life that is what you were engineered for. It's your destiny. And so I'm going to pray for you right now, because I believe that some of you are making decisions and hearing that still small voice calling you out. Father, I pray right now for that person that knows how their living is not what you've called them to. They have the clothes of the old self. And today, Father, I pray that that volume of calling them will increase. I pray that they will hear your voice from inside of that tomb, calling them to a new life in you, calling them to follow you, calling them to walk with you. I pray, Father, that their ears would be opened. I pray that their heart will be quickened, and that today they will step out of that tomb and into life. I pray this in Jesus' name. Amen. Hey, if you've been listening to this message and you say, "I need to know more about how to follow Jesus," we have a video on our website that can explain what it means to follow Jesus even more. And you can go to boldsteps.org and click on the link that says "My Next Step." And I have a video explaining what it means to follow Jesus. And we have some resources that can help you get going in your walk with God.
3: 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It's a game changer for one of the most important wins in your life. 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Thanks for joining us today. I'm Wayne Shepherd, inviting you to join us again tomorrow when Mark begins a series called "Love Stops." We'll be exploring the transformative power of God's love, starting with a message called "Love Stops for Hidden Pain." Don't miss it Wednesday on Bold Steps with Mark Jobe. 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
4: 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Nobody complains when the alarm goes off during a real fire, because warnings save lives. 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Proverbs 27:6, faithful are the wounds of a friend. 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
4: Hold to his hands, God's unchanging hand. Build your hope on things eternal. We've got a hold to God's unchanging hand. It's Moody Radio. I'm Effie. I remember singing that song growing up in Arkansas. You know, before any walls go up, a builder has to lay a solid foundation. Without the foundation, the weight of the house can shift, the walls can crack, anything can happen. Spiritually, that's why 1 Corinthians 3:11 says, no one can lay any foundation other than Jesus Christ. He is our solid rock we build on. The Word of God is our blueprint. Prayer, the reinforcement, obedience helps us with the weak spot. It seals the deal. Let's not just build walls. Make sure our foundation is steady and firm, because when storms of life hit, only what's built on Christ is going to stand. Christ is the firm foundation, the only foundation that never shifts. Let's anchor our life to him.
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10: God is looking for people to show himself strong on behalf of. He's looking for someone, well, like you, who will actually say, use me, Lord. I'll go where you want me to go. I'll say what you want me to say. Listen, will you be that person? If so, a wonderful adventure awaits you.

Evangelism is at the heart of Pastor Greg Laurie's ministry. From his radio broadcast, A New Beginning, to his television program, to his large Harvest evangelistic events, the gospel is always a central component. Our mission statement is knowing him and making him known. And today, from Pastor Greg's new series called Refresh, we dig deep into some principles for effective personal evangelism by learning from the most successful evangelistic outreach in history.

time ago in a galaxy far, far away. A very young Greg Laurie, age 17, came to believe in Jesus Christ. So I started going to church. I started reading the Bible for the first time, I might add. And I heard the pastor say, you need to go out and tell other people about Jesus Christ. And I did want to tell people what God had done for me. My life had been transformed. I found the answers that I and my generation were searching for, but I did not want to walk up to a total stranger. There was a fear of rejection. They might ask me a question I don't have the answer to, but I got a little booklet called The Four Spiritual Laws, put out by Campus Crusade for Christ. And I went out looking for someone to talk to. Understand, I had a thimbleful of theological knowledge at this point. I knew very little. I saw a middle-aged woman sitting on the beach. I walked up. I was very nervous. My voice was shaking. And I said, hi, could I talk to you about God and stuff? And she says, yeah, go ahead. So I sat down, and I was so new at this, I literally just read this little booklet. I hadn't even memorized its contents. Page one, page two. Page one, God loves you and has a plan for your life. You're separated from God by your sin. And I read through it, and I remember thinking as I'm doing this, this is not going to work. Who do I think I am? This is the most insane thing I've ever done. I couldn't wait until it was over with. So at least I could say to someone, I talked to someone about Jesus. I was planning for failure, trust me. So I get to the end of this little booklet where a question is asked, is there any good reason why you should not accept Jesus Christ right now? I realize, oh, that's a question. So I looked up at her and she said, no. I looked back down, wait, does that mean you want to accept Jesus Christ right now? She said, yes. Oh, no, I didn't know what to do. Well, I'd heard the pastor say, let's all bow our heads in a word of prayer. So I said, let's pray, bow your head. I'm frantically searching this booklet for, like, what do I do now? And I found this little prayer, which I let her in. And after she was done praying, she said, something just happened to me. And something happened to me too. I discovered the joy of sharing my faith. The thing I didn't want to do, the thing I dreaded doing, ended up being exciting and fulfilling and refreshing. So that's the title of my message, The Refreshing Power of Sharing Your Faith, which is a part of our new series that we're simply calling Refresh. Now, I know it seems counterintuitive to talk to people about Jesus because it seems hard. We too are afraid of rejection. But here's the truth of the matter, by the way, I don't think Satan wants you to know this. Listen, when you tell others about Jesus, it will revive you, it will restore you, and it will refresh you as a follower of Jesus Christ. I want to say that again. When you tell others about Jesus, it will refresh you, it will revive you, it will restore you. Proverbs 11:25 says, a generous person will prosper. Listen, and he who refreshes others will be refreshed himself. So this is a very important spiritual principle. Now, we all know as Christians, we're supposed to share our faith. You've probably heard of the Great Commission. In case you don't know what it is, it's found in two Gospels, Matthew and Mark. Mark's version has

0: you always, says our Lord. The Great Commission. We know we're supposed to do it, but frankly, most of us don't. Listen, the Bible says that God is looking for people to show himself strong on behalf of. He's looking for someone, well, like you, who will actually say, use me, Lord. I'll go where you want me to go. I'll say what you want me to say. Listen, will you be that person? If so, a wonderful adventure awaits you. I believe that sharing your faith can be exciting, joyful, and dare I use the word, fun. Yes, you heard me right. And Psalm 126:6 says, those who go out weeping, carrying seed to sow, will return with songs of joy. Listen, next to personally knowing the Lord, the greatest joy I know is bringing others to him and then watching them grow and be transformed. Back to the story of Jonah. The book of Jonah is a story of a massive revival that came about through the efforts of one man, and that man was Jonah. He was called to preach to Nineveh, which was a great city. By the way, the population of Nineveh was around 300,000. It might have been a little smaller, but that was a mega city back at that time. The reason the population was so high is because it became the capital of Assyria. There was a magnificent palace built there. So it was a very, very large city of its day, 300,000 strong. It was a great city, we read in Jonah 1:2. But Jonah said, I don't want to go preach to that great city. So then we read in Jonah 1:4, God sent a great wind. And then that wind brought a storm, and Jonah was ultimately swallowed by a great fish, Jonah 1:17. But the ultimate story of Jonah is about a great God who showed great love to a lost city like Nineveh and offered them his forgiveness. If we miss that, we've missed the whole point of the story. How was he able to do this? It started with Jonah himself. Of course, he was swallowed by maybe the whale, or whatever that creature was. And it was in the belly of that whale that Jonah had a personal revival. It was there that he repented of his sin and recommitted himself to the Lord and was willing to do what the Lord had called him to do. And he has a message, 40 days and Nineveh shall be overthrown. Wow, what a story this is. But listen, Jonah was the right man at the right place at the right time. I wonder if you know somebody right now that the Lord has been nudging you to talk to. Why don't you engage that person in a conversation? Did it ever occur to you that God has placed you right where you are right now to reach certain people? So seize the moment.
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0: You know, I've heard people describe a trip to Israel as seeing the Bible actually come to life. Hey, everybody, Greg Laurie. And I've been to Israel many times, and I've led a lot of tours, and I have to say that's absolutely true. 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It's not just a travel experience. 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Think of it this way. It's a vacation with a purpose. And we're going to be taking a tour of Israel April 6 to 15, 2027. 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
1: Step right into biblical history. 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Well, Pastor Greg is anchoring our study in Jonah chapter 3 today as he brings us his message called The Refreshing Power of Sharing Your Faith, Part 1.
0: What else do we learn about sharing our faith from the book of Jonah? Number 2, Jonah went to where the people were. Jonah 3:3 says, Jonah obeyed the word of the Lord and went to Nineveh. Now, Nineveh was a very large city. It took 3 days to go through it. Jonah began by going a day's journey into the city, crying, 40 more days and Nineveh will be overthrown. Then we read these words, the Ninevites believed God. He went right into the middle of the city. He could have just shouted it from the shores of Nineveh. 40 days and Nineveh will be overthrown. Thank you very much. Well, I need a ride back somewhere. No, he went into the city. Could have shot a tweet out. No, they didn't have Twitter back then. But he could have got the message out in other ways. But he realized, I need to go into the middle of the city where people are. This massive city of 300,000 people. Listen, we need to go to unexpected people in unexpected places to share with them what will be an unexpected message. And this is the thing, as Christians, we're not called to isolate, we're called to infiltrate, and we're called to permeate. Number three, our message, the message of the gospel, must be delivered with urgency. It must be delivered with urgency. Notice it says in Jonah 3:4, as he entered the city, he cried out, 40 days in Nineveh will be overthrown. He cried out. This is, by the way, not the first time that Jonah cried. He also cried out in the belly of the fish. In Jonah 2, we read, Jonah prayed to the Lord, his God, from the fish's belly, and he said, I cried out to the Lord because of my affliction, and he answered me out of the belly of Sheol. I cried, and you heard my voice. Are you in a time of affliction? Are you in a time of difficulty? Are you in a time of trial? Cry out to the Lord. Jeremiah 33:3 says, call out to me and I will answer you, says the Lord. I'll show you great and mighty things that you do not know. Jonah took the desperation he felt in the belly of the sea creature and channeled it in what God had called him to do in bringing the message to the people of Nineveh. Jonah had been transformed in the fish's belly. Jonah should have died in the fish's belly. He had been saved and preserved by God. Jonah was a resurrection man. And people cannot argue with a transformed life. Jonah should have been dead, but he was alive and well. Because of this, there was an urgency and there was a passion in what he was saying. Do you have an urgency and a passion in reaching other people? Jonah certainly had it. There was an authenticity in his voice. He was a changed man, as I pointed out. He probably was also a bleached man who smelled of vomit, perhaps, and fish. But he had a mission and he was going to fulfill that mission. And the people of Nineveh could see this was a resurrection man. This was a man brought back from the dead. There's a lot of power in your personal story when you share your faith with others. But I want you to think of a story in the New Testament. It's called the story of the woman at the well. It's in John 4. We don't know this lady's name, but fascinating story. We know she was a Samaritan. And the Samaritans and the Jews wanted nothing to do with each other. There was a lot of tension there, racial tension. And then also, we know she was an immoral woman because she had been married and divorced 5 times. And she was living with some dude when she encountered Jesus. Now, the thing with this woman is she would go and draw water in the heat of the day. Why? Because she went when nobody else was at the well. The other ladies would go to the well earlier in the morning, catch up on the latest town gossip, but she was ostracized. She was rejected because of the lifestyle she had chosen to live. So she's there all by herself, drawing water in the heat of the day. And who is waiting for her but Jesus Christ, the very Son of God? He went out of his way to meet with her because unbeknownst to her, she had an appointment with God. And there she was at that well, and Jesus entered her world. And then she heard the truth of his message. How if she drank of the water he gave, she would never thirst again, but there would be a well of living water coming out of her life. And she believed, she realized she had been talking with the Messiah. And we read in John 4:28, she left her water jar. She came back to town and said to the people, come see a man who told me everything I ever did. Could this be the Messiah? Then we read this. They came out of the town and made their way to Jesus. Why? Because she was a resurrection woman. She was a woman who had been changed. They knew her. She had a bad reputation, but they saw her passion and her excitement for what Christ had done for her. And as a result, they came and wanted to hear Jesus for themselves.

0: Such good counsel today for all of us, because we're all called to share the life-saving message of the gospel. Pastor Greg Laurie with his study called The Refreshing Power of Sharing Your Faith, Part 1. And this is a new beginning. Hopefully, you're learning some great takeaway principles for sharing the hope of Christ with others. But then again, maybe you're not clear about the hope of Christ yourself. Maybe you don't really know what the gospel message is or how you're supposed to respond. Pastor Greg, they can take care of that right now, can't they?
1: They can, and it's so simple. And I think because it's so simple, people think, oh, it can't be that easy. Well, look, Jesus did all the heavy lifting. He carried the cross for you. He died on that cross that he carried. This isn't about what you do. It's about what he's done. But here's what the Bible says. Whoever will call upon the name of the Lord will be saved. So let's just say that you're caught in a riptide out in the ocean and you need help and there's a lifeguard at the stand and they see you. You've got to call out to them and let them know you need saving. And the same is true when it comes to eternal life. Jesus is ready to save you. Will you call out to him? You say, well, okay, how do I do that? You do it through prayer. And prayer is just talking to God. So listen, I'd like to lead you in a simple prayer. And if you pray this prayer after me, I believe God will hear it and answer it, and Christ will come to live inside of you. So if you want Jesus to come into your life and forgive you of your sin, if you want to know that you'll go to heaven when you die, if you want to fill that big hole in your heart, just pray this prayer after me. You could pray it out loud if you like. Pray it in the quietness of your heart, but pray these words if you would. Lord Jesus, I know that I'm a sinner, but I know that you're the Savior who died on the cross for my sin. I am sorry for my sin, and I

0: 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Congratulations. 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
2: 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Awaken!
1: Pastor Greg, there's a scene in the movie where a rather tired, stuffy old preacher reads a scripture with absolutely no conviction, then half-heartedly introduces George Whitefield as the guest speaker. And Whitefield steps up with his thunderous voice and his explosive passion, and the people are just riveted. But at the end, the old preacher is so incensed, he tells Whitefield never to come back again. And if I'm remembering right, you had a similar experience when you were a young preacher. Isn't that right?
0: That's really true. And if you've seen the Jesus Revolution film, you'll remember that it was depicted there. But basically, I was invited to go speak at a church where another pastor had been speaking previously, but he wasn't coming that week. And they were supposed to tell them they were sending the very young man, Greg Laurie, up to speak. I think I was 18 years old, and They didn't know I was coming. So I walked up to the man that was clearly in charge and made sure everyone knew that. And they said, "Hello, my name is Greg Laurie. I'm from Calvary Chapel, and I've been asked to speak here tonight." He said, "Well, no one told me that you were speaking." "Oh, no, I've been asked to speak." And he goes, "Well, I'm not sure I believe that. Why don't you just go sit there in that pew and we'll wait to see if the other speaker shows up," which was kind of insulting, frankly. And I sat there and I waited because I knew he wasn't coming. I knew he was the guy. And then finally he said, "Okay, you can speak just this one time." Hardly a vote of confidence, but the Lord blessed that night. And that became the beginning of our ministry. And there's a very similar scene in this film that we're offering our listeners called A Great Awakening, where young George Whitefield gets up to speak and the elderly preacher got up and gave him the worst introduction imaginable. And then Whitefield got up there and he began to speak and quickly realized he wasn't going to read from these notes he had written out. He was going to speak more spontaneously. And he pounds the pulpit and dust comes out of the old Bible that was probably never opened. And he begins to preach. And it's one of the greatest scenes in the whole film. In fact, here's the scene. Listen to this.
3: "The congregation has grown quite large, presumably in anticipation of our guest speaker, who has excited many of late and created not a little following for himself. I'm very sorry to see you here, Mr. Whitefield. So, without further ado..."
4: "So's the devil."
3: "The Reverend George Whitefield."
4: "I will not be a velvet-mouthed preacher.
2: Head and yet have the devil in your heart. Our Lord speaks the same words to you as surely as he spoke them to Nicodemus of old. You must be born again."

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2: 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I pray your day has been blessed, and you are too. And it's always so great to feast on God's Word and feast in His Word, too. I'm Effie Roth. As you rest tonight, Romans 12:5 says, "We who are many form one body in Christ." When God's people live in harmony, the world hears a beautiful song. Y'all, let's keep on living and loving and forgiving and blessing and praying with each other and for each other so the world can see Jesus Christ in you and me.
3: You know, I was saying how the first time I spoke to a group of 1,000, I was nervous. 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
3: Are they going to like this? 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Am I going to be entertaining enough? 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What are you going to give? 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And stop being so focused on what you're getting from them and all the feedback and what they think about you." That changed everything for me when I step up on a stage. It's about what I'm there to give. And I think that mindset can help us as individuals when we walk into a room.
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7: Hi, friends. 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You know what makes our program different? 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The news is everywhere 24/7, and you and I need to know what's going on in the news. But unless you look at the news through the lens of Scripture, you haven't gotten the rest of the story. 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
9: 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A lot of clouds lingering for tonight, maybe a couple of showers here or there, and the winds are picking up from the north. Gusts over 25 miles per hour, the overnight low at 60, upper 60s to near 70 for the high on Wednesday with increasing sun. I'm staff meteorologist Jennifer Naramore for 90.1 FM, Moody Radio.
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15: 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Today, Tim Keller looks at why it's essential to hold two truths together, that God is our Father and our King, and how these truths reshape our relationship to Him.
16: If you see God as just a gooey, loving sugar daddy in heaven, forget the fact that He's King and sovereign and you have got to give Him your obedience, then eventually the idea of Him as a father will just become it'll become sentimentality. It won't transform you. On the other hand, if you only think of God as a king, only as a sovereign, and you forget that He's your father, His kingship and His demands for obedience will be oppressive, and they will crush you, and they will make you think, I'll never be good enough. Now, which one are you?
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16: Teaching time, we're going to look again at Ephesians chapter 1. I'd like to call your attention to the entire section that we've been looking at, Ephesians 1, verses 3 through 14. But tonight we're going to look again in particular at verses 9 to 12. It's all one thought, and yet there's divisions in the thought. And I'm going to read from verse 3 to 14, but tonight we're in particular going to look at verse 9 to 12. Praise be to the God and Father of our Lord Jesus Christ, who has blessed us in the heavenly realms with every spiritual blessing in Christ. For He chose us in Him before the creation of the world to be holy and blameless in His sight. In love He predestined us to be adopted as His sons through Jesus Christ, in accordance with His pleasure and will, to the praise of His glorious grace, which He has freely given us in the one He loves. In Him we have forgiveness of sins in accordance with the riches of God's grace that He lavished on us with all wisdom and understanding. And He made known to us the mystery of His will, according to His good pleasure, which He purposed in Christ to be put into effect when the times will have reached their fulfillment, to bring all things in heaven and on earth together under one head, even Christ. In Him we were also chosen, having been predestined according to the plan of Him who works out everything in a conformity with the purpose of His will, in order that we who were the first to hope in Christ might be for the praise of His glory. And you also were included in Christ when you heard the word of truth, the gospel of your salvation. Having believed, you were marked in Him with a seal, the promised Holy Spirit, who is a deposit guaranteeing our inheritance until the redemption of those who are God's possession to the praise of his glory. This is God's word. Whenever I read that every week, when I'm all done, I say, I always feel like I just ate too much. And I'm not being able to digest it. This is Paul's concise yet comprehensive description of what it means to be saved. To be saved. And I think I heard Jeff allude to this tonight, and I was very glad to hear him do it. There's a sense in which there's two parts to what the gospel tells us. In Christ, God is both our Father and our King. There are two sides. The first part of this passage that we looked at before my vacation in July, we spent a lot of time looking at adoption. Praise to the God and Father of our Lord Jesus Christ, who has chosen us to be adopted as his sons. And there's this, one side of the gospel is that in Christ, God has become our Father. In fact, that's one way to think about what Christianity is. Through Christ, the Creator God, the Maker of heaven and earth, becomes your Father. We explored that, and I know that it wasn't enough. Because I know that that if the people in this room were really living as if God was their father, they would be different than they are. If I was living as if God was my father, I would be different. My wife and I yesterday deposited all three of our children at a camp in upstate New York. It's a beautiful place. But we came home without our children, without any children at all in the house. Not a normal occurrence. And when we went to bed last night, we realized that it was difficult. It wasn't difficult to not have to worry about my youngest one waking us up, as he does every night around 1 o'clock, for a drink, every night. It wasn't that difficult to imagine wrestling them out of bed on Sunday morning, even though they're preachers' sons, saying, "Oh, no." You know, another eight. How many services do we go to? Eight every Sunday? There was all sorts of things that are wonderful about being free from your children, but there's something that is both good and bad in the heart of a parent, and that is unless you are absolutely sure that your children are safe and happy, it's difficult to go to sleep at night. How do you know one of them didn't sprain an ankle? How do you know one of them isn't miserable in their cabin? How do you know one of them isn't crying himself to sleep? How do you know? You see, what happens is, in the heart of a parent, even a bad parent, you get planted, without actually asking for it, this passion to want to be in control of your children so that they'll be happy. You want to make sure they're happy. Now, when I say that's in good and bad parents, in a bad parent, that means you just cannot ever take your hands off your kids. No matter how old they are, no matter how old you are, you're sure you know what will make them happy. And they continually tell you, don't they, about what should make you happy. See, that's the pathological side. In a good parent, it means, of course, that you just sacrifice for your children and you worry about your children and you pray for your children. But no matter who you are, even in the bad parent, there's this unextinguishable passion. You cannot rest unless your children are at rest. You cannot be happy unless your children are happy. It's like being haunted. It's like somebody's put a hook in you and you know you'll never really be happy again because your children will never be perfectly happy. It's a terrible thing sometimes to lay in bed at night and saying, I don't know exactly whether my children are safe, whether they're really happy, I don't know. And it was hard to go to sleep last night. I realize that particular thing, as we've said, can really get out of control. I realize it's going to be a hard thing when our children are up and grown for us to deal with that. But I know this. As I was falling asleep last night, I said, man, if I, with all of my flaws and with all of my weaknesses, if I, one of the more imperfect fathers I know, if I cannot rest knowing that my children aren't safe and happy, what must that mean about God, the perfect Father's, love for me. You see, here I'm a father and I have this passion for my children's happiness, but I don't have the power to affect it. But your Father in heaven does. You cannot plumb the depths of his love for you. You cannot imagine his commitment, his omnipotent commitment to seeing you holy and happy all of your life. You say, well, if he's that committed to my happiness, why do I feel the way I do now? Well, children are constantly saying that to their parents. Children are constantly saying, if you really want to make me happy, why are you making me do this? And why won't you let me do this? And why are you sending me here? And why are you doing this? Children are always doing that. To understand that God is a father means understanding that you're a child, so that you will not always understand what he's doing, but understanding that he cannot and will not rest with all of his glory and omnipotence until you are a gloriously happy person. Do you know that? Do you live in that? How in the world can you spend a day in self-pity if you know that? How can you be so angry with the people around you? How can you really feel so unlovely in light of that? The first part of this passage, the first part of this long sentence that we spent weeks on is that God is your Father, and there is no greater disservice that you can do to him. There is no greater insult that the Christian can make to him than to live as if he doesn't love you, to live as if he's not your Father. Now, that's only one half. The other half is that God is the King. God is sovereign. God is in charge. God is master. And that's what you're seeing in verse 9 to 12. And for the life of me, it seems that it's very difficult for me to find people who are both confident of God's love as a father and submitted to him as a king. You see, unless they go together, they eat at each other. Unless you're able to see God as a father and as a king together, those two sides, in a sense, neither of them can stand. Neither of those doctrines, God as Father and God as King, can stand on their own. That's what I'm trying to say. If you see God as just a gooey, loving sugar daddy in heaven, forget the fact that he's king and sovereign and you have got to give him your obedience, then eventually the idea of him as a father will just become it'll become sentimentality. It won't transform you. On the other hand, if you only think of God as a king, only as a sovereign, and you forget that he's your father, his kingship and his demands for obedience will be oppressive, and they will crush you, and they will make you think, I'll never be good enough. Now, which one are you?
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16: Do you have a sense of God's fatherhood? Have you always heard, well, God is loving and of course he'll accept anything I do? But you don't continually sense the fact that you're a sinner, that you owe God far more obedience than you give him? Or are you the kind of person who's always crushed under the idea of his obedience, and you really can't accept his fatherhood? It's not real to you. Which one are you? Almost nobody has got those together like they should be. I know I don't. And that's the reason why Paul talks about them both in this sentence. In the early part, he's the father. He's adopted you. In the latter part, he's the king. He's got a plan. He's working all things out according to the counsel of his will. We don't like to hear this part either, but that's the part I'd like to explore with you this week. Just now, look. This passage In fact, this whole book of Ephesians is paralleled by Colossians. In fact, there's many scholars that believe that Colossians and Ephesians were both letters that are so parallel that they might have been form letters that Paul wrote and sent out to various churches. So it wasn't that only the Ephesians got this letter and only the Colossians got that letter. Or other people think that Ephesians was the form letter and Colossians was a reworked version, contextualized and adapted for a particular audience. But there are amazing parallels between Ephesians and Colossians. I've tried to point them out before. But look, here in verse 10, I just read, "And he has made known to us the mystery of his will, to be put into effect when the times have reached their fulfillment, to bring all things in heaven and on earth together under one head, Christ." Over in Colossians, listen, it says, "He is the image of the invisible God, the firstborn over all creation. For he is before all things, and in him all things hold together. He is the head of the body. He is the beginning and the firstborn, that in all things he might have the supremacy. And through him, God is going to reconcile to himself all things, whether in earth or things in heaven, by making peace through his blood shed on the cross." In Colossians, we're told that because Jesus is king, God has a plan to bring all things back together under the lordship of Christ. In Ephesians, the great plan is he's going to reunite all things under the lordship of Christ. What does this mean? It means this. Number one, you need a king. Without a king, your lives fall apart. Now, before I go on to number two, let's explain that a little bit. The legends of all branches of the human family are full of legends of great kings from the past. We've got all kinds of legends of great kings who ruled, and when they ruled, there was a golden age. Now, you know, the odd thing about those legends is the actual record of kings is abysmal. The actual record of kings is a record of tyranny and of slavery. And over the years, almost all kingdoms have been toppled in favor of democracies. You know, Christians have always been along with... One of the reasons that most kingdoms have been toppled in favor of democracies is because Christians agreed with non-Christians that kings had to go. You know why? Back during the Renaissance and the Enlightenment, you had a lot of people that moved away from the idea of Christianity and the biblical view of human nature. You had people who said, human beings are so good and so wonderful, and every individual is so beautiful and good, that no one should give their government away to someone else, that all human beings need to participate in government. Rousseau, for example, said, because human beings are basically good, we have got to give everyone the right to govern themselves. Now, Christians believed also that we ought to topple tyranny and topple kings, and believed in democracy, but for a completely different reason. They believed in it for the exact opposite reason. They believed that because human beings are so wicked and so proud and so sinful, you can't trust one or a small number of people with all the power in a society. You see, Rousseau said, we've got to have democracy because no person is fit to be a slave. And Christians said that's true. But the real reason we should have democracy is no person is fit to be a king. And therefore, all the democracies have come, and basically we don't have any kings left. And yet, there is this tremendous hunger in the human heart to have a king. In the few countries where kings are still around, people are obsessed with them. Obsessed with the royal family, obsessed with the aura and the ethos. And in America, where we don't have kings, we crown people anyway. You know, if a basketball player is great enough, we'll call him Prince Charles. If somebody is great enough, we take millionaires and we take celebrities and we take athletes and we take even gangsters and we treat them with awe. Why? Because deep in the human heart is a desire to crown a king. Why? The Bible says it's a memory trace. We all know deep down that we were built for a king, but who? In the Christian understanding, democracy is not food, it's medicine. What's the difference between food and medicine, huh? Medicine is simply something that can't really sustain you. Medicine is something you take because you're sick. Christians have always been for democracy. They've always been down with the tyrants. Why? Not because we think that democracy is so great. We just think because of human sin, the only way to keep it under control is to give the greatest number of people, spread out amongst the greatest number of people, the power of government. Power corrupts, and absolute power corrupts absolutely, and all that stuff. That absolutely is a Christian sentiment. And yet we know that ultimately what we really need, what we were really built for, was to be ruled. No human being can rule and satisfy the longing for a king. You've all got it. Every one of us have got it. We want to crown a king. Why? Because there's a memory trace in our hearts. We know we were built for kings. We know we were built. We have a deep down sense that once upon a time there was a king that we were built for. And he did rule with wisdom, and he did rule with strength, and he did rule with compassion. And his strength and his beauty and his wisdom were like the sun shining in full strength. And when we bowed before him and when we submitted to him, everything was golden. Why do we have legends about that? Why do we sense that? Because it was true. Because we were built in the garden, we were put in the Garden of Eden. We were built for a king. And now, what is the great plan? The plan is to bring us all back under that king. If we don't put ourselves under the king, things fall apart. Your life falls apart. You know how many times the Bible says, what Jesus says, to be a disciple means to become like a seed. You know where Jesus says, unless a seed falls into the ground and dies, it cannot bear fruit. Do you see what he's saying? Think about it. A seed, if it stays up, if it stays above ground, if you take a seed and put it on the windowsill instead of planting it, eventually it decays. It eventually rots. It eventually, take a long time. Some seeds can keep their vitality for a long time. We know that. But eventually it falls apart. It decays. But if you take the seed and put it down under the ground, lose it. Put it under. Bury it. All of its hidden potentialities erupt. And Jesus says that's a picture of the kingdom of God. If you are willing to take your life and bury it under my lordship, if you're willing, in a sense, to die like the seed, die to self-determination, die to being your own boss, dying to be your own master, die to the idea that you can decide what's right and wrong for you. Oh, what a thing to say in a place like New York. It'll look like a death, right? It'll look like intellectual suicide. It's not, but it'll look that way. And Jesus says, yes, you have to do it. You have to commit that suicide, though it's not. You have to die in order to find out what you really like. Until you come in under my kingship, you will never know all that I made you to be. You have to come in underneath. The seed was not built to lay on the window shelf. It's built to come in under my lordship. And if it does, you will find all of the disparate parts of your life coming together. Under headship, there's unity. That's why it says in Ephesians, the great plan is to reunite all things in Christ. You come in under the headship of Christ, under the kingship of Christ, and the parts of your life start to pull together. A unity develops. Eventually, the plan is the whole world and all of the disintegration in the world, political and social and economical and even physical and spiritual and psychological, will all be unified under the headship of Jesus Christ. What does a snowman in Miami, a jogger on Venus, a fish laying on the Sahara Desert, the Queen Mary trying to come up the Harlem River, what do all those things have in common? They don't belong there, and they're falling apart because of it.
15: 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Thank you for listening to Tim Keller on Gospel and Life Radio. Today's sermon was preached in 1992. The sermons you hear on Gospel and Life Radio were preached from 1989 to 2017 while Dr. Keller was senior pastor at Redeemer Presbyterian Church. Join us tomorrow for the conclusion of Dr. Keller's sermon on how seeing God as our King helps us understand His ultimate plan for the world. 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
13: You do not have to cross an ocean to live on mission. Hi, I'm Mark Gothier with Crew and Making Your Life Count. Josh Irby says God has placed opportunities all around us, sometimes right across the street.
12: I actually think this is probably the most exciting time to be involved in God's mission in all of history. This is a time where people from everywhere are going everywhere around the world. Places that used to receive missionaries are becoming places that send missionaries. Our neighborhoods look different than they used to, and the world looks different, and it's more connected than it's ever been. So there was a time when only the professional missionaries who could get on a boat and move to India for the rest of their life could feel like they could be involved in mission. But today you could just walk out your front door, across the street, across the cul-de-sac, and be on mission in a way you could never before, and because of people from every nation living in our neighborhoods and how connected the world is.
13: The world is more connected than ever, and people are looking for something real. 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
12: 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But I think more than ever, people want to hear how Jesus has impacted your everyday life. 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And the challenging part is it starts with taking a step of faith.
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1: Moody Radio weather from Premium Motors in Villa Park, serving Chicagoland for more than 20 years. A lot of clouds lingering for tonight, maybe a couple of showers here or there, and the winds are picking up from the north. Gusts over 25 miles per hour, the overnight low at 60, upper 60s to near 70 for the high on Wednesday with increasing sun. I'm staff meteorologist Jennifer Naramore. For 90.1 FM, Moody Radio.
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Phil Wickham and David Crowder on Moody Radio. Hey, here's a great reminder for all of us from Romans 15:7. The Bible says, "Accept one another then, just as Christ accepted you, in order to bring praise to God."

0: That's Cade Thompson. That's What the Cross is For on Moody Radio. You know, when Jonah preached to Nineveh, the entire city believed. It was the most successful evangelistic outreach in history. On the latest episode of A New Beginning, Pastor Greg Laurie highlights the practical lessons we can learn from this biblical account. 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

0: 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Hi, it's Bill Meyer. 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

0: So why so much focus on Declaration 250? Aren't you tired of it yet? Hi, this is Dave Zanotti. We're not, and we're still talking right here today on the Public Square. There are so many historians, so many commentators that have tried to quantify what happened on July 4, 1776. Personally, after 46 years of working on this, I think John Quincy Adams said it best in his oration of 1837. That's why Dr. Allen and I worked together to tag team a book bringing that oration back to the American experience. And you can find information about that book at thepublicsquare.com. It's a magnificent story, how John Quincy Adams pulled together the spiritual reality of America's founding. And what he did it by saying, you have two great holidays. And he was around since 1776. He said, we've got two great holidays, Christmas and the 4th of July. What if they're linked? And then he delivered an oration saying that he was there, he saw it with his own eyes, heard it with his own ears, and has lived it with his entire life, that the American enterprise was built upon the first principles and precepts of the scriptures, and in particular, the mission of Jesus Christ to set captives free. An eyewitness account attested to by a life of service and scholarship that is, without a doubt, irrefutable. And we had the opportunity to celebrate that event, the 250th anniversary, and we recorded it. So if you want to hear a good bit about the show, you can go to the Public Square and listen. 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Thank you for your support of the Public Square. I'm Dave Zanotti. Thanks for listening.
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2: Moody Radio weather from Premium Motors in Villa Park, serving Chicagoland for more than 20 years. A lot of clouds lingering for tonight, maybe a couple of showers here or there, and the winds are picking up from the north. Gusts over 25 miles per hour, the overnight low at 60, upper 60s to near 70 for the high on Wednesday with increasing sun. I'm staff meteorologist Jennifer Naramore for 90.1 FM Moody Radio.
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1: Chandler Moore on Moody Radio. By the way, Phil Wickham just announced that Chandler will be joining his tour this fall. That's pretty exciting. Hi, this is Bill Meyer with something to think about from Pastor Alistair Begg. He says, on what basis can a righteous God justify the ungodly? It is entirely and all of grace. Need encouragement today? Here's Mark Jobe, founding pastor of New Life Community Church in Chicago, with a Bold Steps Minute.
2: 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Oh no, God doesn't just know your name. 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God knows your middle initial to your name. 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And the Bible tells us, while we were yet sinners, Christ loved us. Yeah, He's not afraid of your garbage. He's not running from your garbage. He knows it, and yet He still loves you.
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1: A recent article proclaims socialism is on the march. The writer focused on the Democratic Socialist candidates who are winning Democratic primaries. Socialist candidates have run for office in the past and rarely won. Why are these candidates winning in these midterm elections? Jim Garrity has a suggestion that comes from a book he was reading by Mark Manson. The book talked about the strategy used by perennial presidential candidate Lyndon LaRouche. His youth movement attracted many disaffected and agitated college students. Their tactic was simple. Tell these young people that the problems they faced weren't due to their parents or even the government. They explained it's the system's fault. If they could just overthrow the system, everything would be okay. No more war, no more suffering, no more injustice. Does this sound like what you're hearing from these candidates and the young people voting for them? Your problems are the fault of the system. This movement of young people are yearning for a vision of a better future. They want control over their lives, but have been told that they have to overthrow the system to usher in utopia. Of course, the system they want to overthrow is our constitutional republic and our free market economy. Granted, there are political and economic changes that need to be made, but overthrowing the current system for a socialist fantasy isn't the answer. It will make their problems worse, not better. You know, any student of history would be able to see that defunding the police, opening the border, abolishing jails and prisons, and having government take over the means of production will be a disaster. Unfortunately, too many young people haven't studied history and have been seduced by the siren song of socialism. I'm Kirby Anderson, and that's my point of view.
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4: Moody Radio weather from Premium Motors in Villa Park, serving Chicagoland for more than 20 years. A lot of clouds lingering for tonight, maybe a couple of showers here or there, and the winds are picking up from the north. Gusts over 25 miles per hour, the overnight low at 60, upper 60s to near 70 for the high on Wednesday with increasing sun. I'm staff meteorologist Jennifer Naramore. 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

0: John Reddick on Moody Radio. Hi, it's Bill Meyer with a Christian artist update to share with you. Phil Wickham has announced that Chandler Moore will be joining him on every stop of his upcoming Song of the Saints tour. Phil says, Chandler is one of my favorite voices in worship right now. So it's going to be Phil and Chandler and Jamie McDonald on the road this fall.
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0: ever since sin entered the world through Adam and Eve's rebellion in the garden, the human nature, the essence of the human person, has been damaged by sin to the extent that each one of us is now naturally, in and of ourselves, inclined toward rebellion against God.
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0: Each one of us has been given over to self-focused, self-serving, and ultimately self-destructive patterns of behavior and of thought. There is a force within us that constantly and compulsively drives us to sin. And the Bible's word for that force is the flesh or the sinful nature, not meaning the physical body, but meaning that nature of rebellion within us. Now, at the time of our conversion to Christ, at the time when we submit to Jesus as Savior and Lord, the sinful nature doesn't just go away. It's not just instantaneously obliterated. Where the flesh is entirely focused on self, on me, where the sinful nature drives me to turn in on myself and to serve myself, the Spirit of God prompts me to love others, to love God, to serve others, to serve God. Where the flesh is constantly dissatisfied and always craving more, the Spirit of God teaches us joy. Joy in who the Lord is and joy in what the Lord has done for us. Where the flesh stirs up anger and strife with God and strife with others, the Spirit teaches us peace. Where the flesh longs for instant gratification, the Spirit teaches us patience. Where the flesh is full of hatred, the Spirit teaches us kindness.
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3: 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A lot of clouds lingering for tonight, maybe a couple of showers here or there, and the winds are picking up from the north. Gusts over 25 miles per hour, the overnight low at 60, upper 60s to near 70 for the high on Wednesday with increasing sun. I'm staff meteorologist Jennifer Naramore. 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

0: That's Tasha Layton, Meet Me in the Valley on Moody Radio. You know, if I were to ask you, you probably would tell me you have great people skills, right? 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
1: 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And the Bible tells us, while we were yet sinners, Christ loved us. Yeah, He's not afraid of your garbage. He's not running from your garbage. He knows it, and yet He still loves you.
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0: says people can discuss, debate, theorize, and speculate all they want. But when it comes down to it, there's only one opinion that matters. He'll tell us more about that today as we spend 2 minutes with Tony.
1: Hebrews chapter 1, verses 1 and 2 says that the final word, God has spoken his final word through his son. Jesus is the final word. He's not just the final word on church stuff. He's the final word on A to Z stuff. He's the final word on singlehood. He's the final word on marriage. He's the final word on parents. He's the final word on children. He's the final word on money. He's the final word on life. He's the final word on death. He's the final word on eternity. He's the final word on heaven. He's the final word on hell. He is the final word on all subject matter. He says, I am Alpha and Omega. That is why the Bible says in Hebrews chapter 12, verse 25, do not refuse him who is speaking. When Jesus speaks, don't turn away from him. Don't say, I'm not listening to that. Do not refuse him who is speaking. And he says, he speaks in two ways. He says, he speaks through his word. That's Alpha and Omega. But if he can't get your attention through his word, he shakes up your circumstances. He says he shakes up, shake, rattle, and roll. He will shake up your circumstances until your way is clearly not the way. 1 Corinthians chapter 15, verses 27 and 28 says all of life revolves around Jesus Christ.
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3: Moody Radio weather from Premium Motors in Villa Park, serving Chicagoland for more than 20 years. A lot of clouds lingering for tonight, maybe a couple of showers here or there, and the winds are picking up from the north. Gusts over 25 miles per hour, the overnight low at 60, upper 60s to near 70 for the high on Wednesday with increasing sun. I'm staff meteorologist Jennifer Naramore for 90.1 FM Moody Radio.
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7: Here's the reality. God has made known to us his plans and his intentions for the future, that we might be part of it, that we might have a role to play, that we might benefit from it, and that we might live fruitful and productive lives.
8: Welcome to Encounter the Truth with Jonathan Griffiths. And Jonathan, last time we began to look at ways that God just poured out his generosity, his riches upon us. And we saw he did that through adoption. Today we're going to take a look a little bit at how he did that through redemption, but also through revelation.
9: Thanks, Steve. Well, it's very, very interesting, this emphasis that the Apostle Paul makes right here at the beginning of Ephesians on the blessing that we have in knowing God's intentions. Paul tells us that God has been pleased to make known to us the mystery of his will and his plan, not just for us, but for the universe. And he wants to show us that God's grand plan for all things is to bring everything together under the headship of Jesus Christ. And he wants us to know that as the people of Jesus Christ, we're going to be included in that in a way that brings great blessing to us and glory to Jesus Christ as well. And in knowing these things, we're the most privileged people in all the world.
8: It's remarkable to me that God really allows us to be a part of what he's doing. I mean, he doesn't need us. He doesn't need us to accomplish anything, but he gives us the opportunity, basically, to come alongside and to be used in his plan.
9: It is a wonderful thing. And I think for me, one of the reactions to all this and part of the fruit of this in my life is it makes me want to read God's word and listen to God's word and the teaching and preaching of God's word so that I can just enjoy this truth and enter into the privilege of knowing what God has revealed in Jesus Christ and through his word. And what a privilege we have to do that.
8: Well, speaking of getting into his word, let's go ahead and open our Bibles, if you can, to Ephesians chapter 1 as we continue the message, God's great generosity in his great plan. Here's Jonathan.
7: We went out for brunch the other day, and the restaurant gave us some coloring sheets for the kids to do while we waited for the food. And as is standard on these things, they had some connect the dots pictures, you know those? You start at number one, and then you find number two, and then when you finally get there, it's an elephant with a basketball or something. Anyway, you try and complete the picture before the breakfast arrives. Now, if you just hold that image in your mind for a second, I want to suggest that it is not always helpful for us to play connect the dots when it comes to big Bible doctrines, Bible truths, and particularly when it comes to truths like the ones we're speaking of today. If I take a doctrine, a truth, like the doctrine of the sovereignty of God in adoption, and then try to draw a straight line to the Bible's insistence that human beings have a responsibility to respond to the gospel, well, I find it difficult to draw a straight line there. And I may well find that I can't connect the dots very well and make a coherent picture. And the danger is that I might end up saying that one of the dots doesn't fit within the picture. It needs actually to be left at one of the dots, dot number 7. I need to exclude that one if my picture is going to be tidy. I might say, well, I'll drop the dot that speaks of the sovereignty of God and make a nice coherent picture all focused on human choice and human responsibility. Or I might drop out the responsibility dots and make a nice tidy picture all focused on the sovereignty of God. But we need to allow for the fact, don't we, that these truths are big truths. They stretch our thinking beyond what we can fully comprehend. The Bible will make affirmations, all kinds of affirmations, that we can't always tidily reconcile and kind of knit together in our own limited rational capacities. And I'd like to suggest this morning that that is okay. That's actually okay. In fact, I'd like to suggest that that is exactly what we might expect when it comes to big truths about the eternal God who is infinitely powerful, infinitely wise, and infinitely great. If we could put everything into a nice tidy box, well, we might well wonder if we had reduced the infinite God down to our very finite size. And actually, we'll go in some very unhelpful directions if we try to play connect the dots here without following the contours of Scripture very carefully. We can draw all kinds of incorrect conclusions from this truth if we're not careful, the truth that God chose us in Christ before the foundation of the world. For instance, if we're not listening carefully to Scripture, but just connecting our own dots, we might end up concluding that evangelism is unimportant or a waste of time. After all, God is God. He's chosen his people from eternity past. So maybe we should just stand back and leave him to it. If the outcome of missions or of personal evangelism is kind of already determined, well, why bother? Sounds logical, right? That dot connects in our thinking. Well, not so fast. The Bible never allows us to reach that kind of conclusion. Our thinking might lead us there, but the Scriptures don't lead us there. The Bible calls us, doesn't it, to make Christ known. The Bible implores us to proclaim the gospel, to always be ready to give a reason for the hope that is within us. The Bible teaches us very clearly that God's appointed way for men and women, boys and girls, to come to salvation is through the proclamation of the gospel. In the book of Romans, in chapter 10, Paul really drives this point home. Having dealt with the doctrine of election pretty thoroughly in some ways in chapter 9 of Romans, he goes on to insist that the proclamation of the gospel is God's appointed means of bringing salvation to the world. It's a famous passage, as you may remember it, Romans 10 and verse 14. How then can they call on the one they have not believed in? And how can they believe in the one they have not heard? And how can they hear without someone preaching to them? God is sovereign, yes, but he involves his people, his church, in his plans for salvation. People aren't going to be saved if they don't hear, and they're not going to hear unless someone preaches to them. That's God's plan. That's his mechanism. That's his stated intention. Go and make disciples of all nations, Jesus tells us. That's our commission. That's our call. And it's clear from the Scriptures, isn't it, that the work of making Christ known is urgent. People are perishing. the responsibility is very great. You see, the sovereignty of God in salvation doesn't diminish the urgency of missions or the responsibility of evangelism. Both are real. Both are true. If anything, actually, as we stand back and reflect upon it, if anything, the reality of God's sovereign work actually motivates our evangelism because it tells us this work is going to be fruitful. We're not lone rangers here going out into the world, but we're actually partners with the sovereign God in what he is doing. And so as we go out in obedience, we know there's going to be a response because God is at work. Now, there's a great deal to chew on there, but it is an awe-inspiring truth to rejoice in. God has made us rich through adoption. He's chosen us. He's set his love upon us for whatever reason, through no merit of our own. From eternity past, God chose to set his love upon me. And brothers and sisters, he chose to set his love upon you. What profound blessing. What immense riches are ours in Christ. Next, God has made us rich through redemption, verse 7. In him we have redemption through his blood, the forgiveness of sins, in accordance with the riches of God's grace that he lavished on us with all wisdom and understanding. On Labor Day this year, we thought we'd go and explore a new place and try something new. And after reading up about some different options, we ended up heading over to the Perth Agricultural Fair. I wonder if anyone's ever been to the Perth Fair. It was a new experience for us and a new place for us to visit. I want to go partly because I read that this fair had been running for 173 years. Can you believe that? I thought that was very impressive and we had to go and give them our support. Now, the one thing that surprised me just a little about the outing was that we had to pay an entry fee to get in to enter the fairgrounds. There'd been some pretty good advertising inviting people to come along. And I had anticipated a pretty relaxed open-door community event, but no, there was a gate, there was a ticket booth, and there were guards at the entrance. The price was reasonable, we were happy to pay, but there it was. When God adopts us into his family and welcomes us in, the scriptures make it clear that there is a cost to pay for our admission. Even though the door is wide open, there is a price attached to it, a price attached to coming into the family of God. But Paul wants us to see here in verse 7 that when God adopts us, he also covers our entry fee. He fully bears the cost. In him, we have redemption through his blood. To be redeemed means, of course, to be bought back at a price. The reality standing behind that statement is that you and I have been enslaved to sin, to its power in this life, and to its penalty in death. But now Paul tells us that Jesus has bought our freedom through his death. He's paid the price of our wrongdoing, the price that God the judge demands, and he's set us free. I'm watching a documentary at the moment on the American Civil War, and you'll know that the Civil War was in large part, although not exclusively, a war fought over the matter of slavery. Union forces would set the slaves free and the Confederates would maintain the status quo. And the ugly reality of that war was the sheer scale of the bloodshed, each battle becoming progressively more costly and bloody than the last. It was thought in the early stages of the war that it would be very light in terms of casualties and over quickly. But that optimism proved misplaced and the reality couldn't have been more different. And of course, when legally sanctioned slavery did come to an end in the United States, we could look back and we could say how many hundreds of thousands of lives were lost, how much blood was shed to set those slaves free. Redemption, if you like, was a very costly and a very painful thing. For you and me to be set free from sin, blood would need to be shed. That was the cost. That was the price. And at the cross of Calvary, Jesus gave his life for that very purpose. Just this week, I was doing a little Bible time with our four-year-old, and we were looking at the theme of Jesus coming to earth and why he came. And our son wanted to understand why Jesus chose to come to earth. I said Jesus came so that we could know him, so that we could be friends with him, so that he could die for us. He had to become a human being if he was going to die. And so next, our little guy wanted to understand why it was that Jesus wanted to come and die. I explained that he was paying for our sin. He was taking the punishment for the wrong things we had done. Now, our son had heard all those things before, but he was clearly kind of grappling with them this week at a bit of a deeper level and thinking them through. And it was quite something to sit alongside him and to grapple with these truths, to look at the reality with fresh eyes, the eyes of a four-year-old. I mean, we rattle off the gospel truth that Jesus shed his blood for us and died for our sins, and it's so familiar to so many of us that we barely think twice as we say it and as we hear it. But for our little four-year-old trying to grasp these things, It was quite something. And he asked me repeatedly, why did Jesus do that? Why did he want to do it? That was the question he kept asking. He must have asked me that same question 4 or 5 times. And there was a kind of wonderment about it as he asked. He could see that this was remarkable, unfathomable, even outrageously generous for Jesus to want to die for us, to choose to die for us. And of course it is. I hope we can see the wonder of it this morning. I hope we can feel the wonder of these words. Let me just read them again and let us really hear them, really listen, really let them sink in. In him we have redemption through his blood, the forgiveness of sins, in accordance with the riches of God's grace that he lavished upon us.
8: 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Now, we're going to pause here, but we'll get back to the message in just a moment. But our message today has been one of the most listened to of the past year. We went back and we looked at what have been the most downloaded, streamed, and requested broadcasts, and we put those together in a series called Listener Favorites. 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Back to the message. Here's Jonathan.
7: CBC has just published figures indicating that Canada ranks among the very top countries in the world, the top 5, for ultra-high net worth individuals. Apparently, 10,840 people in Canada make that list. And I understand that one of the factors driving this accumulation of wealth is inheritance, and in particular the fact that we don't have an inheritance tax here. Now, perhaps some people in this room have benefited from a great inheritance. Perhaps you even make the list. I have no idea. But I'll tell you this. If you belong to Christ, you are astonishingly rich. You are infinitely blessed, and so am I. Blessed beyond measure. Blessed beyond that rich list. In him, we have redemption. That is the gift that our Father in heaven has lavished upon us. He's poured out the riches of his grace upon us that our sins might be forgiven, that we might be redeemed, set free from slavery, that we might live and not die. And if he has done that for us, then whatever else we may feel we lack in this world, it is completely inconsequential. We are rich beyond measure, infinitely blessed through redemption. Finally, as we finish, we have been made rich through revelation, verse 9. And he made known to us the mystery of his will according to his good pleasure, which he purposed in Christ to be put into effect when the times will have reached their fulfillment, to bring all things in heaven and on earth together under one head, even Christ. In material terms, again, in financial terms, you and I would become fabulously wealthy if we could know the future. If we knew where the markets were headed, if we knew where to invest, how best to put our money to work, we would very quickly amass a very great fortune. And of course, the best investors in this world are the ones who best predict the future, who make the best calls about the future. That's the bottom line. The one who rightly predicts the future is the one who profits greatly. Now, what's true in material terms here is also true in spiritual terms. If we know what the future holds, we know how to live in light of it. We know where to invest not our money, especially, but our very lives. The future is not ours to know by right, of course. As finite beings, we simply can't discover these things on our own. We don't have that capacity. But here's the amazing reality. The God who created time and space, who knows the end from the beginning, who is master of time and Lord of history, he has chosen in his kindness to make his plans known to us. His will, verse 9, was a mystery, which in Scripture means a fact known only to God and not previously revealed. These things were a mystery, but as an act of great kindness, God has chosen to make this mystery known to us. It is a plan and an intention that is in Christ. That is, it is all wrapped up in the person of Jesus Christ. It is focused on Christ. It is fulfilled in Christ. And here's the plan, verse 10. When the right time comes, when the fullness of time comes, at God's appointed time, he will bring all things in heaven and on earth together under the headship of Jesus Christ. There we have it. That is the future of the universe. There's the future of this world. That is my future, and that is your future. And it is the future of everyone who has ever walked the face of this earth. A glorious day is coming when all opposition to Jesus Christ will be removed. All sin will be done away with, and Jesus Christ will be revealed in all his glory. A day is coming when all things will be brought into submission under the Lord's universal King, Jesus Christ. And each one of us will bow the knee before him. Each person who has walked the face of the earth will bow the knee, either in grace or in judgment, but each one of us will bow. That's the future. That's where this thing is going. That's how the story ends. And knowing that and having insight into this mystery, you and I are immensely privileged. We are infinitely blessed. To have insight into this deep mystery is to be the recipient of God's abundant grace and his lavish generosity. Because knowing the future, we are now equipped and we are now prepared to live wisely now. Knowing the future, we can live productively and well in the present. If we know which stock is rising, if we know which ruler will come out victorious, if we know beforehand which way things are going to go, we're well placed to live fruitful and productive lives in the here and now. And through God's revelation to us in his word, in the scriptures, we know that Jesus Christ is his appointed universal king. We know that all will bow the knee to him. And so wisely, it's the only wise choice. We bow the knee to him now and we give ourselves to him in wholehearted service. We know that God's will, God's good pleasure, is to bring all things under the headship of Christ. So we live our lives now with that same aim, working alongside God, seeking to bring ourselves into submission to him through the help of the Spirit, and making him known to others so that they may learn to bow the knee to him. From our limited human perspective, it might look as though other pursuits are more attractive, more fruitful. Perhaps we should just give ourselves to making our own little kingdoms, amassing our own temporal riches, making our own name great. But no, in light of God's coming future, which he has shared with us, which he has revealed to us, all those goals are meager and they're misplaced. God has shown us what really matters, where true value is to be found. He's told us where history is going. And knowing these things, being the recipients of such revelation, of such a mystery, we're blessed, we're rich, we're privileged. If we're feeling hard done by, left out perhaps, even poor this morning, here is the medicine that our souls need. If we are in Christ, God has adopted us. We may feel impoverished relationally. Maybe some here today even have a sense of rejection by family or exclusion by peers, a sense of poverty in relationship, while others around you seem rich. But if you're in Christ, you're unfathomably rich in relationship. God has set his love upon you. He has adopted you. He has chosen you. He has determined to make you his own treasured possession in Christ. Maybe folk around you have received gifts or favors that you never have. Maybe others have received an inheritance that you secretly envy, a promotion or an opportunity at work that you really crave. But friends, there is no greater gift than this. God has redeemed you. God has redeemed me through the precious blood of Christ. Maybe you feel left out when others are in the know. Maybe you see others making insightful career moves, making clever investments, seeming to know how to get themselves well placed for the future, and you're always slightly behind, always just slightly out of the loop. But here's the reality. God has made known to us the greatest mystery in all the universe, his plans and his intentions for the future, that we might be part of it, that we might have a role to play, that we might benefit from it, and that we might live fruitful and productive lives. brothers and sisters in Christ, if we belong to him, we are immensely rich. We are thoroughly blessed. But as we close, I do want to say this as well. If you don't belong to Christ, you can belong to him. I want you to know that. His welcome is for you. All this talk of God's choice and of God's initiative and so on, it could sound as though the door is closed to you. And maybe that's what you're thinking as you listen. But actually, if you're intrigued this morning and you're wanting to know more, you're wanting to be part of this, that is actually a wonderful sign that God may be at work in your heart and he's prompting something within you. And you mustn't ignore that. You mustn't cast it aside. But for those who turn to Christ, for us who have bowed the knee, God has blessed us abundantly and lavishly. And our only response is one of praise. Praise be to the God and Father of our Lord Jesus Christ, who has blessed us in the heavenly realms with every spiritual blessing in Christ.
8: 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And as you give a gift of any amount this month, we want to send you a book entitled The Final Lap, written by John Wyatt. And Jonathan, I have a friend who likes to say, you know, what you read isn't necessarily as important as who you read. So that kind of begs the question for me then, who is John Wyatt?
9: Yeah, John Wyatt is a medical doctor who's a leading Christian ethicist in the UK. And John's made a wonderful contribution to thinking about practical Christian living and significant choices we make in Christian discipleship. I've used John's resources over the years when I've had opportunity to teach Christian ethics at different times. I've relied on John's thinking a huge amount. But just recently, he's been working on the whole area of aging and retirement and dependency and the final years of life and how we think about that as Christians and how we steward that time well as believers. I had an opportunity to speak alongside John at a convention in the UK, the Keswick Convention, not so long ago, and John's seminars on aging and retirement and ill health and dependency in older age were just gold, and people appreciated them so much. So I think this particular resource that we're making available this month will be a tremendous help to many people.
8: It is called The Final Lap, and it's our thank you gift to you as you financially support Encounter the Truth this month. 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Our number is 1-833-99-TRUTH. 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For Jonathan Griffiths and our producer, Mark Brutta, I'm Steve Hiller. 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
10: King Josiah was a child king who walked in the ways of the Lord. 18 years into his reign, he decided to clean out the temple and repair it in the process. Hilkiah, the high priest, uncovered the missing book of the law, an ancient scroll from the time of Moses. Hilkiah gave the book to the scribe, and the scribe shared it with King Josiah. When the king heard the words in the book of the law, he tore his clothes, then commanded Hilkiah and other priests to inquire of the Lord for him, so that he might have an understanding of what the book was talking about. Instead of going to God themselves or consulting the prophets Jeremiah or Zephaniah, these men took the book to Huldah, a prophetess and the wife of Shallum. What an amazing witness Huldah must have had that these men of God turned to her for spiritual insight. Huldah said to them, "Tell the man who sent you to me, this is what the Lord says. I'm going to bring disaster on this place and its people, according to everything written in the book the king of Judah has read. Because they have forsaken me and burned incense to other gods and aroused my anger by all the idols their hands have made, my anger will burn against this place and will not be quenched. But then she offered up words of encouragement, telling King Josiah, because his heart was responsive and he humbled himself before the Lord, he would die in peace and not see all the disaster God was sending to the land. I'm Sharon Wilharm, host of All God's Women and author of The Amazing Crab Alley Revival, a Southern historical story about Victorian church ladies. 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
19: Hey there, folks. 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
21: Camped out in the bathroom for weeks. That's how a woman from Ohio described her experience after eating a salad. Her story is one of hundreds. Across the U.S., a microscopic parasite has sickened more than 1,600 people.

0: Cyclospora is a microscopic parasite causing an intestinal illness, which leads to, let's just say, a number of urgent and unpleasant symptoms. As cases continue to rise, companies are taking precautions. Taylor Farms expanded a voluntary recall of its iceberg lettuce because of a potential link to the outbreak. And health officials are urging shoppers to be careful when purchasing lettuce and other greens this summer. In the Christian life, we also must be careful and cautious with our walk. 1 Peter 5:8 reminds us, "Be sober-minded, be watchful. Your adversary, the devil, prowls around like a roaring lion, seeking someone to devour." Welcome to Haven Today. I'm David Wolin, sharing the great story that's all about Jesus. We're in a series called Hope When Life Hurts, and we're spending some time with Job. It's not easy, even as a bystander. Job's three friends did their best to help him, and their plan was to show him sympathy and comfort, but even they did not really help him. The help Job needed could only come from one place. He needed to hear from God. Now, the book of Job is part of the wisdom literature of the Old Testament, and Job himself is seeking wisdom. Not like a philosopher in some ivory tower, but more like a prisoner locked in a dungeon and trying to find his way out. Throughout the book, Job looks to heaven, and between the lines, he's asking two desperate questions. One of them is simply, "Why, God? Why did you let such terrible things happen to me?" But beneath that question, there's another. "God, are you for me or against me?" Now, by his circumstances, it would seem God is against him, but our present circumstances are no indication of our position before God. That's one bit of wisdom that Job clearly teaches, but here's another. Job points us to the greater Job, who likewise suffered unjustly, but unlike Job, who did not die and was restored in this life, the suffering of Christ ended with his death, by which he redeemed us. And heading into our series on Job, we heard from Johnny Erickson Tata. Her story is different from Job's, but in her trials, there is a similar wisdom she shares.
1: Every day, it's a battle.
0: Yeah.
1: When I stood up in that wheelchair, the fight begins against the world, the flesh, and the devil. Mm-hmm. Am I tired? Yes, in the flesh. Do I get weary? Of course I do. But even Jesus had to choose obedience. It says in Hebrews chapter 5, he underwent suffering fully to experience and embrace what it meant like for us to struggle in the flesh.
0: That's right.
1: And just as the Holy Spirit helped Jesus obey, the Holy Spirit helps me obey, helps us all obey. But it's the fight. We have to live with our spiritual antennae up, always, always taking in the signals. What is God's word saying to me right now?
0: The voice of Johnny Erickson Tata reminding us how much we need the Lord Jesus and the word of God for each and every day of our lives. And that same testimony is what you find in Johnny's book of 100 Devotions for Hard Days. It's called Keeping Faith When Life Hurts. 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Keeping Faith When Life Hurts is our way of saying thank you for your gift of ministry support. 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And now, singing back the very words of Job to the Lord in worship, here's Shane and Shane.

Though You Slay Me. It's a song of worship from Shane and Shane, taking the words of Job and pointing us to Christ. This is Haven Today. I'm David Wolin. If you've ever been in a hospital room, and whether it was yourself or a loved one who urgently needed medical attention, either way, you know how true it is that what makes a good doctor is not only getting the diagnosis and treatment right, but also it's their bedside manner. Because a doctor is not just a medical mechanic working on a biological machine. No, a doctor is treating a person with a mind and a soul. We can experience pain physically, emotionally, socially, and spiritually, and that's as true in a hospital room as it is in a counseling room. And in a sense, that is where we encounter Job. His would-be counselor friends actually think they're helping, and when they speak of God, there is a ring of truth at first, but then they reach false conclusions about Job and about God. To them, God is more like a cosmic vending machine. You drop in some righteousness, hit the button, and a blessing pops out. But they assume it works the other way as well. If you put some wickedness in, don't be surprised when calamity pops out. And there are so many calamities swirling around Job. Therefore, they conclude, Job must secretly be very wicked. He's been living a double life. What else could explain what's happened to Job? And of course, they could not be more wrong. And now we'll turn to Job's side of the conversation. Biblical scholar Christopher Ashe observes how different a person's reading of this book of Job will be depending on their life experience and their present circumstances. But sometimes we will all be reading from the wheelchair, as it were, from a place of suffering. Over the last few days, we've been hearing from various Haven listeners. Someone called for prayer on their way to visit the doctor to get a critical test result for the cancer she's been battling. Another listener lost his wife not long ago and was resonating with what the silence of God feels like. That moment when you cry out to God asking why through your tears and the kind of answer you want just does not come. Or husband and wife, both listeners, who have entered now into a season where they must live apart. One is in a memory care facility and the other is not. So today, regardless of what chair you might be sitting in, we will all benefit from listening to Job, listening to this true believer as he wrestles with God. And there is something of great value to gain if we listen closely. Now, back in Chapter 3, it was then that Job broke his friend's 7-day silence. He began to curse the day of his birth. He was wishing that he was already dead so that he wouldn't have to suffer. Either to Job seemed preferable, but in reality, Job does not want to take his life. What he wants is to hear from God. And I think it's helpful here to remember the nature of Job's battle. It wasn't just physical, material, and emotional. Job, as we encounter him, is enduring massive spiritual oppression. And we can be confident Satan is pulling out all the stops and using every tool at his disposal to attack him. Now, God has set a boundary Satan cannot cross. He can't take Job's life, but everything else is fair game, which means there's a dimension to Job's battle that he and we cannot see. But Job certainly feels the weight of it, the suffocating darkness that's pressing in. And as readers, we understand why. Satan is trying to destroy his faith to prove that he's a false believer. He wants Job to curse God to his face. But look at this from Job's perspective. He's not privy to any of that. Here's what Job knows, that there is a God, and that God is in sovereign control of all things. Also, Job knows his own conscience is clear. He would repent if there was something to repent of, but there is no hidden sin. And it's God himself who affirms this, that in his eyes, Job really is blameless. And Job also knows what he's lost. He's lost his wealth. His children all perished on one awful day.
And after that, Job lost his health, his reputation, and every comfort. Even his wife turned against him, and it would seem Job can no longer even sense the nearness of God. However, there are crucial pieces to the puzzle that Job is missing. He cannot discern the hand of the devil himself behind his suffering. And so, of course, he cannot see that God has set limits on Satan, even though he's also given certain permissions. And at the end of the book, none of that changes. God, for Job, never pulls back the curtain. He does not definitively answer the question, why? At least not in the way that Job wanted. And so Job now is trying to put this puzzle together, but he's missing half the pieces. Job chapters 4 through 31, these contain the conversation that happens between him and his friends. And of those, 20 of the chapters are Job speaking, and he has a lot to say. But he also repeats the same arguments in various ways. So I'm going to distill this down. Here are some of Job's most salient points and themes. First, Job recognizes God's sovereign will behind his suffering. Chapter 6, verse 4, Job says, "The arrows of the Almighty are in me. My spirit drinks their poison. The terrors of God are arrayed against me." So for Job, it feels like God is using him for target practice. Now, we know it's more complex than that, but at least Job is looking in the right direction. And second, Job maintains his innocence. He says to his friends, "But now, be pleased to look at me, for I will not lie to your face. Is there any injustice on my tongue? Cannot my palate discern the cause of calamity?" And in most of Job's responses to his friends, he starts talking to them like this, but before long, Job has forgotten about them and he's just speaking to God. And at the end of his first response, that's what Job is doing. And here we see a third major theme. Job wrestles with God. And for me, this is always the part that feels most shocking, because Job's words are pointed and gut-wrenching and honest. He says to God, "Therefore, I will not restrain my mouth. I will speak in the anguish of my spirit. I will complain in the bitterness of my soul. Am I the sea or a sea monster that you set a guard over me?" Job says, "If I sin, what do I do to you, you watcher of mankind? Why have you made me your mark? Why have I become a burden to you? Why do you not pardon my transgression and take away my iniquity?" And it continues like this through 20 chapters of Job pouring out his heart. So is it okay for Job to speak to God like this? I think this is one of the things I appreciate most about Job. He's not a neat, put-together, photoshopped social media post. We see the unvarnished reality, and it is not pretty. At times, Job does seem to step a little bit out of bounds, and that's not surprising. You know, it reminds me, over the decades of marriage, now there's one thing that I've learned, and that's that every disagreement my wife and I have, at the end of it, I almost always need to apologize. Because whether I was right or wrong at the start, I am a sinner, and try as I might, by the end of it, I will have fallen short. I'll have said something unkind or judgmental. I'll have spoken harshly or accused falsely. And likewise, Job does not get it perfect, but he does wrestle honestly with God. And Job, we have to have some compassion on him in this. He is about as close to a living hell as a person can get in this life. And yet, Job is not condemned by God. He's not being punished. Job is heaven-bound. And along the way, he does not lose his faith, even here in the pit. Recently, I read the testimony of a Holocaust survivor by the name of Elie Wiesel, who was a teenager when he entered Auschwitz. These are his words, his testimony looking back. He says, "Never shall I forget that night. The first night in camp, which has turned my life into one long night, 7 times cursed and 7 times sealed. Never shall I forget that smoke. Never shall I forget the little faces of the children whose bodies I saw turned into wreaths of smoke
beneath a silent blue sky. Never shall I forget those flames which consumed my faith forever. Never shall I forget that nocturnal silence which deprived me for all eternity of the desire to live. Never shall I forget those moments which murdered my God and my soul and turned my dreams to dust. Never shall I forget these things, even if I am consigned to live as long as God himself. Never. Well, there are few people with whom we might dare to compare the suffering of a man like Elie Wiesel, but with Job, I believe we have one. And praise God, Job's long dark night did not murder his God, so to speak. And Job was not consigned to eternal suffering, although it may have seemed like that at times. On the one hand, Job writes, "My days are swifter than a weaver's shuttle and come to their end without hope. My eye will never again see good," but he's wrong about that. Later in chapter 19, he says, "I know that my Redeemer lives, and at the end, he will stand upon the earth. And after my skin has been thus destroyed, yet in my flesh I shall see God, whom I shall see for myself, and my eyes shall behold, and not another." Somewhere deep down inside of Job, he knows this. He knows the living God is sovereign and good and righteous and just. And Job does not understand why God has allowed him to be swallowed up in these disasters, but even in the dark, he sees a pinprick of light. Job believes he will be vindicated one day. He will not rot in hell. He will rise to glory and his eyes will see God. And fascinatingly to me, this is a passage that shows up in Handel's Messiah of all places. It's in a section that connects with the words of Paul in 1 Corinthians 15. The soprano sings, "In my flesh I shall see God, for now is Christ risen from the dead, the first fruits of them that sleep." God restored Job in the remainder of his life, but even if God had not done that, Job would not have been wrong when he said, "I know that my Redeemer lives. In my flesh I shall see God," because that was Job's hope, as it is our hope and every believer's hope. It's not because we're blameless and have successfully endured all the devil can throw at us. No, it's because Christ has done all of that on our behalf without a single blemish or stain of sin. That is the great hope set before us. It's God's grace in Christ, which is sufficient for whatever test or trial he allows. Now it seems right to close the program with the words of a Christian believer who endured the horrors of the Holocaust. Corrie ten Boom and her sister Betsy lived through it. Betsy lost her life, Corrie made it out, and later recalled her sister's words, which she uttered right before she died in the camp. She said to Corrie, "We must tell them that there is no pit so deep that he is not deeper still. They will listen to us, Corrie, because we have been here." And so has Job. And if you are in that same pit today, if you're waiting for light but feeling only darkness, do not give up. Cling to God's word. Ask for prayer. Our God does work mightily through prayer. And keep your eyes on the cross, holding tightly to Jesus, for surely he also is holding on to you.

0: Christ Our Wisdom. It's from Sovereign Grace. This is Haven Today. I'm David Wolin, and I pray that you've been hearing the Lord speaking to you through His Word today. Jesus said this Himself, that all the Scriptures are about Him. That includes the book of Job. Every part of God's Word points to Jesus in some way, and in Job, that's already happened in many ways, and we'll see more tomorrow as we approach the end of the book, and we hear the voice of God beginning to speak to Job. All along, Job has been saying he wants to speak with God and to plead his case. When that moment finally comes, it's not what he expects. Now, unlike Job, you and I, we don't need to plead our case before the Lord. He doesn't need to come in a whirlwind, and that is because the final Word of God became flesh and dwelt among us. He is the one who pleads our case before the throne of God. The Redeemer is the one that Job was pointing to, and here on Haven, we point to Jesus every single day. That's thanks to listeners like you. And it's been true now for 92 years here at Haven, one generation to the next, keeping this faithful ministry on the air. And we are committed to reaching the next generation. We're praying for the Lord's provision to that end. And so today I ask you, would you make a special gift of ministry support, as this ministry is 100% supported by our listeners, friends just like you. 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I'm David Wolin. Won't you come back again next time? We'll be keeping it all about Jesus. It's the great story here on Haven Today.
1: You found Bible Q&A with John MacArthur, and this is Denny Nugent here with John and today's question. You know, few verses make a stronger case for the Bible's authority than 2 Timothy 3:16, where Paul says, "All Scripture is inspired by God." Now, John, that phrase, inspired by God, what exactly does it mean, and why is it so important to our understanding of Scripture?
2: Well, Denny, that is one word in the Greek. Inspired by God, three words in English, is one word in Greek. It is the Greek word theopneustos. Theo, the word for God, from which we get theology, the study of God. Pneustos is the word for breath. We even talk about pneumonia, pneumatic. We use a form of that very same word. And what is telling us is that the Bible, the Scripture, is God-breathed. That is to say, it comes from God, breathed out by God. That is beyond any human writer, beyond any human mind, as to its origin. Scripture doesn't come, Peter says, by private origination, but it is from God. It is the Holy Spirit who produces the word in the mind of the writer, carries the writer along so that he writes precisely the inerrant, infallible revelation of God. When we say that all Scripture, then, is God-breathed, we are at the same time saying,

0: saying it is accurate because it all comes from God. It is authoritative. It is true. It is sufficient. It is everything God wants it to be, and it never returns to Him void.
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3: Your Moody Radio weather forecast. We have dry and cooler weather coming our way today. Wall-to-wall sunshine, bit of a north breeze, and our high temperature right around 75. Clear through the night to low mid-60s. And sunny for tomorrow, still some low humidity, the high 80. Keeping it dry Friday, the high back to the low 80s. I'm staff meteorologist Jennifer Naramore for 90.1 FM, Moody Radio.
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9: Ba-ba-da-boop-boop-ba-ba-da-ba-doo. It's Carl and Crew. Just wanted to start it that way.
10: A little close to that mic this morning.
9: Ba-ba-da-boo.
10: It's like popping peas.
9: Allie and you. And Super Die 2. And Young Thunder makes it 3. We're all here, guys. This is crazy. What's going on? What are you laughing about, Young Thunder?
13: And Young Thunder makes it 3.
10: Didn't quite land.
9: I was going to talk about doo-doo, but I didn't want to do that to you. So
13: I wouldn't have blamed you.
10: You doing good this morning, Carl?
9: I'm doing great.
10: Great.
13: You got to do what you got to do for
10: the world. How's that dog?
9: Feeling good all under. Remember that yes. Perspiration commercial?
13: But
9: Super Die just put her head in her hand.
10: I'm tagging out.
9: Come on. I feel good all under. Does anyone else remember that?
10: I do remember.
13: I remember you telling me about that. We had a show probably 6 or 7 years ago that it was like, and there was like a song that you sang. It was like, soap so good, it makes me feel like good down under. Like, I don't remember, but you were like, what is that song? And then I was like, I don't know. And so I looked it up and we tried to find
9: it. Makes me feel so good, makes me tingle all over.
13: Yeah, that's what it is.
10: Yeah. So was it the same thing? Was an ad for soap?
9: Oh, those are two different
13: Okay.
10: Okay. Well, what's the good all under one?
9: A good all under is some kind of antiperspirant, and people walk around going, "How you doing? I'm good all under," and they lift up their arms a little bit.
10: So you know the other when I think about the commercials that stick with you, the other antiperspirant one was
9: Sure.
10: Do you remember that one?
9: No, I don't.
10: Oh boy! So the whole thing was like people saying "sure" with confidence, and then they'd throw their hand up in the air like they're raising their hand, and then be like "unsure," and that person would like only half raise their hand.
9: Oh, that's hilarious!
10: And it was one of those things that went viral, probably late '90s. Do you remember it, Super Die?
14: I do.
9: She's not a rave reviewer. How about the Old Spice commercial for soap for dudes?
13: I love best. Ever. Old Spice commercials. Those things were the most insane, just like anything that came out of someone's brain at any moment.
9: No. Who is the guy that they did the animated, like he's scrubbing in a shower in Fiji, and then all of a sudden he gets transported somewhere else?
13: I don't remember. So I know. I don't
9: Come
13: know
9: on,
13: that
9: guy.
13: It used to be Terry Crews.
10: Oh, yeah.
9: Yeah, Terry Crews.
13: And then they changed it to another guy, and I don't know who he was.
9: Oh, no, get rid of the new guy.
10: Powerful testimony, by the way, Terry Crews does.
9: Really? Does he?
10: Yeah, he's got a cool testimony.
14: Wife.
13: Yay! I love him. I didn't know that.
10: Yeah, we've got a bit of a correction.
13: What's
10: Super Die? You want to give Carl the correction?
14: Oh, thank you. Here,
10: good all under was not deodorant.
14: It was not.
9: Oh, it was underwear. That's right. It's underwear. Yeah.
14: I just want to make sure we have the correct information.
9: Good all under is underwear.
14: Going out.
9: Wow.
10: Because that's my.
9: I wouldn't have mentioned it if I'd remembered it was underwear.
10: I figured that.
9: Sorry about that.
10: So we'll
9: makes
10: just
9: me
10: move.
9: Feel so good.
10: We'll just move on.
13: That's really funny.
9: Thanks, Allie. You could have just let that one slide, and we could have gotten some corrective text messages. But no.
14: I wanted us to be informed.
9: Allie just.
14: Well, I'm the one that.
13: Allie did not just want us to be informed. Allie thought it was very funny that it was incorrect.
9: Allie wants to highlight its undergarments.
10: No, I just thought it was funny that you just proclaimed that it was this campaign for deodorant, and then it was like, oh, wait.
13: You did have kind of a false memory because you were giving us details of the commercial that then wouldn't have been accurate.
9: I thought that was true.
10: Well,
9: are we missing it? For sure, Super Die?
14: For sure.
9: So makes me feel so good.
13: Makes me tingle all over. I think it's Irish Spring. Wasn't that Irish Spring?
14: Maybe you're combining both of them?
13: The soap?
9: Oh, I feel good all under. That is a different one.
13: Yes.
9: I feel good all under. That is undergarments. I didn't mention that one. I didn't say feel good all under.
13: Yes, you did. What? That was how we started this whole thing.
9: Yeah. I'm so sorry. The good all under. You're right about that.
13: I never said that.
9: Makes me feel so good. Makes me tingle all over. What's that one?
13: That was the one that I remembered that is anti-perspirant. Irish Spring soap or something.
9: Okay,
13: like.
9: So
14: Saint Ives.
9: So yeah, I feel good all under is undergarments. That is true.
14: Okay.
9: I stand corrected and rebuked.
14: And then
9: rightly.
14: All over is the Saint Ives lotion. I believe.
13: Oh, Saint Ives.
10: Glad we've got all of this cleared up for you.
14: My head
9: Here
14: hurts.
9: To help, Boom Crew.
10: It's gonna be a good Wednesday.
9: I don't know what else to say. Let's spin a record.
10: Let's play a song.
9: God can be glorified through all of this nonsense, guys, and we love you.

0: Well, you're listening to Carl and Crew here on Moody Radio. Coming up, let's have an honest conversation about something that gets a little controversial in church circles. You say purity culture. What do we mean by that? Do we deconstruct? Can it be redeemed? What are your memories of some of those teachings that were very popular in the 90s? An honest conversation with Dana Gresh coming up.
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2: William Jones Pierce was born in 1926 and picked up his first trombone at the age of 10. Growing up, he performed with the U.S. Marines. Later, Bill enrolled and flunked out of Moody Bible Institute. But the WMBI staff noticed he was not only a great announcer, but also an extraordinary trombone player. Bill also sang and teamed up with Dick Anthony and the Melody Four Quartet. But Bill Pierce is best known for his late-night radio program, Night Watch, which was later syndicated as Night Sounds.
3: I'm lifting my prayer to God in my spirit for you.
2: Bill served at Moody for 25 years, and at the age of 83, God called him home. To the glory of God, Bill Pierce is a name you should know.
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0: Well, it's one of the most debated conversations in the church today. I'm going to give you two words, and you're probably going to have a strong opinion even before we get to the full conversation. Purity culture. Does that mean anything to you? Do you have associations, negative or positive? As a kid who grew up in the 90s, I have a lot of things that come to mind. One of them is an illustration that I remember seeing that involved glasses of water and bags of chips. So I'll give you the quick version. There were cups of water that were kept just poured out. It was just the water. And then there were other cups of water where kids were asked to kind of chew on a couple of Doritos or chips and then take a sip of water and then kind of spit that back into the cup. And so I know this is getting gross, but the obvious illustration that you were supposed to see was that when you give yourself to someone else sexually, you are no longer that pure, clean water. You now become, you carry parts of other people with you. And there certainly was a kind of a fear element to it, but there was also a sense that for those people who had missed it, who had not kept themselves pure. It was a sense of shame, even, that maybe there was no way to get back to that pure, clean water. I want to bring in a special guest. I know that's a strange setup, but I'm sharing honestly my memory. Dana Gresh, she is the author of And the Bride Wore White, and she has bravely tackled purity culture, where we've been, but also where we are going. Do you remember that illustration, Dana? Is that one that you saw or had any experience with?
11: I never heard that one. That is so, I'm listening to it. It's so gross. And I never saw the rose without petals. I never saw the chewed up bubble gum. I never saw the chips and water. I never saw any of those. I was a youth leader in the 90s, so I wasn't, you know, a teenager, but I was watching my youth girls process what was then called the purity movement and was very applauded. Like, you know, every Disney celebrity, the Jonas Brothers had purity rings. Miley Cyrus had a purity ring. Like, it was huge and positively affirmed. And yet I had not waited until my wedding day. And so I felt a lot of discomfort with how the conversation was unfolding in real time. You know, there's a lot of people that are uncomfortable that now. I was like uncomfortable then. At the same time, I was so thankful the church was finally talking about sex. I was like, how can I be excited and also concerned at the same time? So I dared. Moody Publishers helped me write my story. I was not the poster child for purity. And I just said, I think we're using this word purity, not according to the scriptures. Can we use it more accurately? Can we handle it more carefully? And I expected to be, you know, I was the chewed up bubblegum. So I didn't expect anyone to read the book, but it went crazy because I wasn't alone. There were people who had concerns then. My concern now is that not that people are excited about the word purity, but that they're just discounting it and saying, we shouldn't use this word. Well, it's a Bible word, so we got to figure it out. And there are hearts that were hurt by that time in our church history. And there are hearts that were healed by that time in our church history. And there are hearts that were kept on a road of health because of that time in history. And it's really complicated, but we can't just sweep it under the carpet because hearts are unfolding with truth or untruth right now.
0: Dana Gresh with us right now, international best-selling author, speaker, media personality, the book And the Bride Wore White, more than 300,000 copies sold. How has the conversation around purity changed over the years? No question there was a lot of things that the church got wrong. But what remains true?
11: Well, what remains true is that what makes us pure is our standing in Christ. And that's what really brought me healing is there's a verse in, I think it's 1 John, where it says that one day we're going to see him and we're going to be pure as he is pure because he's purified us. And I just suddenly was like healed by reading that verse, because first of all, it explained the fact that my behavior isn't what makes me pure or not pure. I may have behaviors that create a loss of innocence and that are sinful. I mean, we have to call it what it is. There are things in scripture that scripture calls sin that today we are celebrating as good, and that is not true. And we have to know what's hurtful and sinful and what separates us from God and from others. So I was like, okay, some of the things I've done have robbed me of my innocence and have created a distance between me and God, but he has fixed all of that through Jesus. That is what purifies me. Now, at the same time, that verse made me feel like it explained to me why I had so many feelings about the word purity. Because if Jesus purifies me and I want to be like Jesus, of course I'm going to have big thoughts about that as a Christian. So I don't know if that makes any sense, but like it makes it for me, it settled the fact that I couldn't lose my purity. Only Jesus could give me my purity. And I still wanted my purity because it was a gift from him.
0: Yeah. And, when I think back to my own experiences, both as a teenager, I also actually did some abstinence education as a teacher myself, even in my young 20s. And, you know, there were presentations that I gave that I would go back and I would shift if I had to do it over again. And I think the biggest issue that I had is I think that the message was a where purity itself was a form of salvation, that if I could essentially keep the law, if I could keep myself pure and unstained, then that was kind of the end. I honestly don't remember much of the conversation being around Jesus. It was kind of a self-made righteousness where I could be righteous by my own good decisions and choices. And so when I think back to that time, that's where I think at least my own interpretation of it and even my presenting of it was the biggest miss, was that it stripped away the very essence of the gospel and it put me and my choices at the center. What do you say?
11: Well, here's the thing that's really hard about that is the people that introduced the word purity in the 90s-ish time period were actually trying to avoid that problem. So it just didn't work. The word at the time was, you said, abstinence education. Abstinence was the buzzword, right? Because people were dying of AIDS and it was really scary, and rightfully so. So educators, parents, politicians were all on board of this abstinence education, Title V funding. And leaders in the church were watching youth kids, the kids themselves, the teenagers, say, hey, let's do something about this. Like, we're the ones that know Jesus. He created sex. So we should be the ones to be able to speak to it with a lot of authority. This was the teenagers leading this, right? And the concern that the adults had was that the word abstinence is not an adequate word for a person pursuing Christ. The reason being that God doesn't want us to abstain from anything. He wants us to hold sex as sacred. And that means it happens in the right context with the right person in the right place. And that it pictures something. And what does it picture? Going back to what you were just saying, Ephesians 5:31-32 says, for this reason, a man will leave his father and mother and be united to his wife, and the two will become one flesh. And then it's almost like the Apostle Paul gets ADD or sees a squirrel, because he says, I'm really talking about Christ and the church. The very thing you just mentioned, that our salvation is in Christ. Marriage and sex is a picture of the love relationship that Jesus wants to have with us. Now, not in a physical sense, but in an emotional sense, right? And so that's what's so sad about this. The movement said, let's come up with a different word, because it's not about abstaining. It's about painting a picture of the gospel. It's so much bigger than virginity or not having sex or safe sex. Let's use the word purity, because we are made pure in Christ. When you hear that, when you understand what the history is, you go, well, that makes a lot of sense. But somehow we still, I think the lower it got down, the people, the theologians that thought through that were on the right track. But the lower it got down and it got turned into object lessons, really cheesy object lessons in our youth group basements, there was some damage done there. And that's the aftermath that we are sitting in right now. And we've got to fix it, because purity still matters. If we could use something in this culture, I'll tell you what's one thing. We could use a culture of purity, because we are living in very impure times when what is evil is celebrated as good. And what God calls good is called evil.
0: Dana Gresh, our guest, she's the author of And the Bride Wore White, Seven Truths to Live in Sexual Integrity, No Matter Your Past. So what do you see as the path forward as far as redeeming the purity culture, keeping what's true and what's good and moving on past what was harmful, maybe not intentionally, but for so many people, you hear the word deconstructing. There's been a lot around this topic. What's the path forward?
11: Two things. One is this conversation. You were just really honest. You shared a memory of an object lesson that was hurtful for you. You were transparent. You shared that you were teaching some of this stuff. That was very brave. I shared some of my hurt, some of my conviction. As we come together as women who've been hurt, and men, but I speak mostly to women who've been hurt women who've been healed and women who say, well, my church wasn't legalistic. They did this with a lot of grace. And this movement, this time produced a lot of good fruit in my life. As we come together and tell those stories, we're going to have a more honest conversation. But along with that, you mentioned deconstructing. We've got to go to the Word of God. That's where I think we're lacking right now. We're going a lot to stories to decide what is true and what is not true right now. That's not where we find salvation. That's not where we find truth. We find truth in the pages of Scripture. So we've got to take our questions. While we hear our stories and share our stories, we then apply Scripture to those stories. And I think that's going to really help self-correct. But what we cannot do is shove this under the carpet and not use these words because they're God's words. Words like man, woman, sacred words. Words like marriage, sacred word. Words like virgin. That's a sacred word. And we've got to use it carefully. And words like pure. We must redeem these words and use them according to Scripture for us to have healing in the hearts of women and men, and also move the next generation forward in a healthier conversation.
0: Dana Gresh, fantastic conversation this morning. And the Bride Wore White, 7 Truths to Live in Sexual Integrity, No Matter Your Past. 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

0: Well, here we are at the bottom of the hour on a Wednesday morning, and I don't know if I'm ready for this. Are you, Young Thunder?
1: No, but we're going to do it.
0: Oh, my goodness. We got sucked in. Like somebody set a hook, and we're like a hungry fish, and we bit. Here we go.
2: Making herself laugh no matter who joins her. It's time for Allie Thinks It's Funny.
3: Okay, so for this week's first joke, I decided that audience participation was the theme. So what I did is I sent Carl and Jonathan separately a couple of lines that they needed to read. They don't know what the other person's going to read.
1: Correct.
3: And hopefully, if all goes well, it comes together into a very nice joke. So we're going to kick it off. Just go back and forth with your lines. Carl, you start. You're having a conversation with Young Thunder.
0: Hey, bro.
1: Yeah, bro?
0: Can you pass me that pamphlet, bro?
1: Bro, sure.
0: Oh, my word. I didn't see that coming.
3: Better than I ever imagined.
1: She's literally dying.
0: She's losing it.
3: Okay. Great job,
1: thank
3: both
1: you.
3: Of you.
1: I saw where you were going with brochure, and so I really made sure I could
3: thank
1: lean
3: you.
1: Into it when
3: oh,
1: it was coming
3: boy.
1: Around.
3: That was really fantastic.
0: And well, I didn't have the punchline.
1: You didn't have the punchline.
0: I couldn't see where we were going, but yeah. Halfway through, I'm like, oh, that's where we're going.
3: So, you know, I figured when I saw that joke, I thought that's not a joke I can really tell on my own.
1: No,
3: but thank
1: no.
3: you for the audience participation.
1: Happy to
3: next
1: help.
3: Up.
0: That's hilarious. Have you got another one?
3: I do.
0: That was
3: this
0: like
3: one's not audience participation. I'll take okay. this one back. So anyone watched the World Cup?
1: Oh, yes. Well, portions.
3: Well, Spain, obviously, was the big winner.
1: It was.
3: One of the big names, though, the winner of the World Cup Golden Boot. Anyone
1: yes.
3: know who that was?
1: I don't.
3: His Kylian Mbappe.
1: Kylian Mbappe.
3: Is that
1: from
3: yeah.
1: France, yes.
3: So forgive me if I'm mispronouncing. We got to learn a little bit about him, though, through the World Cup. Do you know who his favorite singer, musical artist is for Kylian Mbappe?
0: I don't
3: it
0: know.
3: Is Hanson.

0: 1-800-555-7898. Hopefully I got some creativity points from you this week.
1: That's really good. Did you come up with that one
0: yourself?
1: No,
0: I did not come up with this one.
2: That little Mbappe.
0: I put the music in there to really drive the punchline home, but I did not take credit for that joke.
1: I was old school. I was going with Boots Randolph, great sax player from
2: 60s, 70s. Boots Randolph.
0: No, that one doesn't work quite as well. Text jokes to 800.
1: They won the Golden Boot Award. Do I have to explain it to you? I thought it was pretty picking good.
2: You don't
1: give me an honorable mention. Give me something.
2: Can we stop for a second and just imagine? She says, Boots he won the Golden Boot. Who was his favorite artist? And we all go, geez, I don't know, Allie. Who was it? And she goes, Boots Randolph.
1: Wouldn't
2: famous sax player from the 1960s.
1: Can I tell you something? In the 70s? Let me look at them here.
0: Boots Randolph. 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

0: Coming up here, we're talking this whole week about first principles, and first principles is getting the foundation built from the jump. And when it comes to salvation, what's the difference between decision and surrender? One of our favorites, Dr. Mabus, right here from MBI, straight ahead.
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0: So we're talking first principles, and we got to get the foundation right here, Allie. Do you agree with that?
8: I would agree. The foundation is always important.
0: With us today, one of our favorites, Dr. John Mabus, Associate Prof and Program Head of Pastoral Studies here at Moody Bible Institute. Okay, so let's jump in the deep end. There's a big difference between decision and surrender. And decisionism, the history, as you're probably well aware, started about 250 years ago during the Great Awakenings, and it hasn't served us all that well. What's your take on this, Doc?
9: Yeah, you know, those two words have such weight to them, decision and surrender. Now, I'll just say up front, you guys know I have a military background. Military folks, we don't always like the word surrender, just up front.
0: But by the way, that almost spikes the word almost more so because of your background.
9: That's exactly. Yeah, I'd love to. We'll talk about it maybe. But when I think about the word surrender, and as you mentioned it, there's something about that keeps the ball in my hands that allows me to kind of manage how far I'll go or what I'll do because it's still my decision. And so I think there's a worthwhile conversation about what do we mean when we say I made a decision to follow Christ and versus surrender.
8: Dr. John Mavis, our guest this morning, associate professor and program head of pastoral studies here at Moody Bible Institute. He mentioned his military background. For the past 14 years, he's served as a Navy chaplain, sharing the gospel and caring for people in the context of military life. You know, sometimes we get our language pretty confused around this topic of salvation. And so some churches will say, make a decision for Christ. Some people say, do you want to give your heart to the Lord? Do you want to surrender to Jesus? Do they all mean the same thing, or do we need to be more precise with even how we word this to people in the church?
9: You know, I think often in the scriptures, a big word that we see regularly right up front is where's our heart at? And what are we doing with our heart? One word that sometimes used is consecrated, I mean, it's given over to, that it fully surrendered is what we can talk about. A consecrated is a word that our founder, D.L. Moody, loved to think about, how a man can be fully consecrated to God. But this idea of heart condition and where's your heart, a whole heart towards God, a double heart, kind of divided heart, that all plays into how we think about following Christ and whether or not we're making a decision that's sort of a sliver of our life or a surrender that's all of my life.
10: Thinking right now of James 1, don't let a double-minded man or double-souled man, it could be better translated, believe he will receive anything from the Lord. It's interesting because that double-souledness, I'm not sure that that's a warning just about belief for salvation, but it's also sanctification. So it doesn't mean that we aren't going to struggle after we are fully surrendered, after that grain of wheat falls to the ground and dies and becomes alive in Christ. It doesn't mean that we're going to stop battling with being double-hearted, double-souled, right, Doc?
9: Absolutely, yeah, because that same book that James starts with, double-minded, double-souledness, towards the end of it, James 4:8, he talks about draw near to God. He'll draw near to you, cleanse your hands, you sinners, and purify your hearts, you double-minded. It's this regular call for us to say, keep drawing near to God, because there's so many things that are pulling our souls or our minds away from a full, wholehearted surrender to Him.
10: So let's go back, though, to decision versus surrender. We've discovered something here. There's defining moments for any kind of a morning show, and as we've seen through the years here at Moody Radio, as we're nearly celebrating 100 years on the 28th. And one of our defining moments was when Billy Graham passed away. And I brought on Erwin Lutzer, and we gave a bold gospel invitation. And that began what has now resulted in many thousands of people, most of whom have been raised in the church, many doing mighty works, Matthew 7, but not knowing Jesus personally. The danger of decisionism, C.H. Spurgeon, Charles Haddon Spurgeon, had a big problem with that because he was concerned that people wouldn't know what they're getting into. What's your heart on this?
9: Yeah, you know, I mean, sometimes when we're hearing the story of Jesus and we see his call to us, we don't always know what the right word to use is. So I understand that, you know, people are hearing the gospel invitation and there's different aspects to how they respond. We value as evangelicals the idea that people do make a personal commitment, one that requires a decision to say no to my old life and yes to Jesus. That decision is really important. It's a part of all of our stories. I think a deeper level is what's the decision I'm making? Is it to give over an area of my life that I feel like is, you know, needs some improvement? Or is it a decision to believe just some certain facts? Or is a decision to say, Jesus, I need you for all of my life, so yes, Here's all of my life. And that surrender, I think, that's the decision we're making, right? We're saying, I'm surrendering it all to you, Jesus. So I understand people are hearing the gospel story. Sometimes we get words right. Sometimes we still struggle with what we mean by them. But I think that's where discipleship comes in, is to say, okay, you had that original decision. What did you mean by that? What does that look like from here?
8: Dr. John Mavis, our guest this morning. You know, I had the experience, and I know many other kids who were raised in church had this experience where I raised my hand, multiple times I went forward, definitely more than once. I prayed the sinner's prayer. You know, sometimes it would be, I just want to be sure. And we have people who will text in new multiple times. And, you know, there's this sense of, okay, if it's a decision or if it's a surrender, well, I want to do it again just to be sure. Speak to that a little bit, because I mean, it's a common experience of feeling like I kind of want to have that assurance that maybe I'm lacking, and so maybe I do it again.
9: I was the same way growing up, Ali, as far as I think I've made that prayer to allow Christ to be my Savior several times, because I just wanted to make sure it was the right way or did the right timing. But I think that probably actually, while that is a, you know, a humble posture, it still shows us a little bit that my view of how the gospel works is still kind of connected to how well I perform and if I've done the right things. And so there is a way in which we kind of come to Jesus and say, Jesus, here's who I am. I know I can say different prayers, but I really do need you and all of me. And it's not so much about how many times that we come to Jesus. He forgives us of our sins. The Father adopts us into his family. We are secure in the Father. We do have to recognize that there is that longing to say, hey, I want to be close to the Father. I messed up. I want to come back. But ultimately, it's our view of the gospel that Jesus redeems us, he rescues us, and we're his. That is a part of that wonderful surrender, surrendering to what the safety that he provides.
10: You know, there's a lot of evidence of what a true disciple is, not least of which is that they are followers of Jesus Christ. And because we've lacked discipleship in the church, I wonder if that isn't the biggest cause for questioning, because we've not helped people journeying down this path. I was just talking with a man here about a week ago, and I just asked him, where are you at with God? Have you ever really looked into the mirror of your soul and said, I'm a sinner. I need a Savior. I repent. I turn everything I am over to Jesus Christ. He says, I have. And then he went on to explain that he's never gone one step beyond that. He's been in Bible preaching churches for 30 years, but he's never had the privilege of being discipled. And so what that brings up in him is a lot of lack of confidence of where he stands with God. Do you feel that with him?
9: I think it's, one way when I was a young follower of Christ, I think I actually was a student at Moody when I was just being taught the basics of Christ, this idea of Jesus coming into every nook and cranny of the home of our life. And so we sort of surrender to him or make a decision for him to come in the front door. But what it looks like for him to come to every single room and begin to bring new life and transform that, we maybe just don't know what that's like. So we know some facts about Jesus. We know we should maybe get our anger under control or watch our words or be nice to our neighbor. But when it comes to some of those deeper fears we have or the things of our past that we're still struggling with, we just haven't experienced really walked with that. Those areas with the Lord. And so part of that discipleship is saying, hey, here's every room. And I may not know what that looks like right yet, but I want some loving Christians around me as we explore what following Jesus looks like in this particular area.
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Good morning. You're listening to 90.1 WMBI FM and HD1 Chicago with WHRD Freeport. I'm Jonathan. Let's get you updated with a little bit of news this morning. Senators are done peppering Secretary of War Pete Hegseth with pointed questions about the timeline of the Iran war and the enemy's military capabilities. With the war escalating, Hegseth told the Appropriations Committee the White House's $88 billion supplemental funding request is critical to ensure America's military readiness across the board. Several Democrat senators pressed him past statements that Iran's missile program was functionally destroyed after the regime just attacked a U.S. base in Jordan, killing two soldiers, and continues to strike cargo ships in the Strait of Hormuz. Hegseth insisted, quote, "Iran is at the weakest point militarily it's ever been in the past decade." A bar in Chicago's Lincoln Park neighborhood is closed after a deadly shooting this past weekend. 43rd Ward Alderman Timmy Knudsen says interim Chicago Police Superintendent Fred Waller ordered the closure of the Dime on North Lincoln Avenue due to safety issues. Police say a man was shot during an argument outside the business on Sunday night. Malik McCorkle was pronounced dead at the scene.

0: scene. A suspect was taken into custody and charges are pending. Now for your weather. Right now, current temperatures, it's pretty cool to start this morning. We're hanging in the low to mid 60s right now. We're going to get up into 77, but still, that's the coldest day we've had in quite a while. So we might get a little nice breeze in there. Not a lot of cloud cover, mostly sun out there. Tomorrow, temperatures start to rise back up, but really, we're not getting into those crazy hot temperatures we were into last week. Right now, 80 on Thursday, 82 on Friday, 86 and 92 on Saturday and Sunday, but that's as high as we get. Onto our roadways right now. Other than some construction, that's pre-planned and pre-known about. Nothing else kind of stopping things up on our tollways right now. Looking at our route times into the city right now, the Kennedy O'Hare to downtown is going to be 22 minutes. The Eisenhower Jane Addams to the old post office is going to be 33 minutes. We do have a little bit of late running overnight road work between York and St. Charles Road, slowing things down a little bit, but not too bad right now. The Stevenson 355 to Lakeshore Drive is going to be 30 minutes. The Dan Ryan 95th to downtown is going to be 16 minutes. Traffic is brought to you in part by Triton College. Now on to our sports. The Cubs had a great game against the Detroit Tigers. They answered after their extra innings loss 2 days ago. They beat them 11-2, scoring 6 runs in the first inning. They never let up after that and never gave it up. Gave up 2 runs in the ninth. The White Sox kind of the other way around, losing to the Texas Rangers 10-0. Both those teams will play one more time. The Cubs and the Tigers will play one more time again as well. Bears rookies report this Saturday. Football coming up. Here we go.
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3: If it were possible to have every worldly gain available and you're forfeiting your soul, there's no amount of gain that would make it worth it.
0: Our own way never ever works because it's apart from the life source, which is God.
4: For me, growing up, love was always conditional and can be taken from you. Christ's love can't. And he went to the cross with my mind and my heart that night.
1: Now from the Call of Hope Studios, this is Carl and Crew.
2: Yeah, great discussion with Dr. Mabus for sure, and the beat goes on here today, and we're going to have a fun question for you here in just a moment that you get to interact with. You get to call in, chuck some pasta, see if it sticks. It'd be good to have a scripture lined up with this conviction that you have, but we're going to open it up in a bit. First, boy, have you heard about the cruise? Now, here's what's amazing. Some of you are like, ad nauseum, Carl. I hear because you tune in all the time.
3: Yes. You've gotten the emails too. We know.
2: Yeah. But still, I was in an event here not too long ago, a couple of great boom crewers, and one actually came up and asked me, said, "What if I was going to Alaska, where do you think I'd go?"
3: Whoa.
2: She's
3: so
2: a great
3: glad
2: gal.
3: You asked.
2: So glad, yes. And I did give her, look, if you're going to just go on your own, just go fly into Anchorage, go down. So here's the travel guide. Here's the two directions you got to go. You got to go when you fly into Anchorage, you got to stop at Moose's Tooth Pizza first.
0: I've heard you talk about Moose's Tooth Pizza.
2: Oh, my goodness.
3: And you can confirm it's still there?
2: Oh, yeah.
3: Okay, so this is
2: with
3: like
2: lines.
0: It's like one of the most popular.
2: Yeah,
3: really?
2: It was rated top 3 pizza joints in the U.S.
3: Amazing.
2: At one time.
3: Okay, I got to look it up.
2: Yeah, it's really good. You wouldn't take pizza in Anchorage, Alaska, right? No way.
3: No, it doesn't seem like a pizza city.
2: No.
3: Not like Chicago or New York.
2: But it is. And by the way, if you want to go for some good seafood, Simon and Seaford's right down by the water. Oh, boy. But I digress. Got to go to Moose's Tooth. Got to get some good fuel. And then you head north. You go up past, really go to Talkeetna and beyond that and go to Mount McKinley. Okay, you got to see Mount McKinley. Hang out there. Go to Jeff King's dog kennel. He's got a big dog show. You can hold puppies and take a dog sled trip there. Or then when you come back through Anchorage, you got to go down to the Seward Peninsula. Just got to do it. So you go down to the Seward Peninsula, you get to see Portage Glacier. You can take the train all the way to Whittier on your car. You drive your car onto the train, go through these big old tunnels.
3: Wow.
2: Pretty cool, huh?
3: Yeah.
2: Yeah. Alaska's a pretty cool place. They aren't even paying me for this. They should. My goodness. Just thought about that. Hey, guys.
5: Good advertisements for Alaska.
2: Yeah. Then you come back toward Portage Glacier, get off the train, head down to Seward, maybe to Homer, where I was born. Yeah, way back in the day. And you can go, you can get on a little boat, go out and catch halibut and catch salmon and different fish. And by the way, yes, the best month to travel to Alaska is June. Without a doubt. Least likelihood of rain. Now, when I say least likelihood, it could rain you out still, but it's still beautiful. Even with the rain pouring down, it's absolutely gorgeous. So that's if you fly into Anchorage. That's what I told her. There was one other boom crew at this event. And I said, hey, just, in fact, I didn't say it. My bride was standing next to me. I think she said, have you guys heard about the cruise? And both of them, who listen pretty regularly, but you don't listen 4 hours, hadn't heard about it, Allie.
3: That's amazing. So if June is the best time to go, well, that just so happens to be the month when Moody Radio is taking our cruise to Alaska, June 5th through the 12th, 2027. It is already starting to fill up, more than 300 cabins already booked out. But if you would like to go, there is still room for you. Carl and Michael Rydelnik are going to be providing the teaching content, 8 or 9 sessions during your time on board. Also, Micah Tyler is going to be providing the worship music. Then obviously those stops. A beautiful itinerary. You can check it all out. Just text cruise to 800-555-7898. 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
2: Okay, we have a question for you today.
3: Yeah, we've been talking about, we talked about decision versus surrender. 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
2: Looking for some bold folks who are going to call in. 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Okay, Allie, I'm going to pitch this to you because you, I know you've, between your dad and myself, we've answered a lot of little home fix-up questions for you, so you're probably ready to go on this one. If the foundation of a house is off from the very beginning, Allie, how would you know?
3: Well, let's see. You know, scripture talks about the plumb line.
2: Oh, kind of. No. All right. You gave it away. There's one. That's good.
3: Oh.
5: What's a plumb line?
2: Oh, well, okay. What's a plumb line, Allie?
3: Well, I can't fully describe it, what it is, but best I can tell you is kind of like if you picture something hanging from a string that should be flat against the wall and it's not flush. There's a gap. Is that close?
2: Or it's riding into it, right?
3: Okay.
2: It's bumping up against it. So you're right. A plumb line has a weighted device at the bottom. Usually a plumb line has a point right at the bottom.
5: Oh, I've seen those.
2: Have you seen them?
5: Yeah.
2: Yeah. So way to go, Allie. Plumb line.
5: Good.
2: Anything else, Allie?
3: I mean, I guess the floor, like if things don't stay, if you notice that there's a tilt, or if, let's say you set down a marble or, you know, and it rolls in a certain direction, I guess that would be another indication. And those are my two best attempts.
2: Those are great.
5: That's pretty good.
2: Allie.
5: Okay.
2: Plumb line and a level. Right?
3: That level, yes, yes. And that's what I was thinking of.
2: Yeah, that's exactly what she was thinking of.
3: Sure.
2: Allie, she's a budding general contractor.
5: Home improvement Allie.
3: I'm for hire to build your next house.
5: Allie the tool woman Domer.
3: Really scary thought.
2: Okay, so plumb line level for a house, right on. Mm-hmm. And I'm going to give it to you here. One way, there's more. One way. If the foundation of your salvation was off from the very beginning, how would you know? The plumb line of God's word. And this is one of my favorite passages. I don't know if I've mentioned it much, but Amos 7, 7 through 10 says that God sets before you the plumb line, and it's the plumb line of truth. Isn't that great? He sets it before us. So the truth will help you see whether or not you're off from the beginning. So here's the question. If the foundation of your salvation was off from the very beginning, how would you know? How would you know? Self-deception's easy. So unless you have a plumb line, that's one way. You can't know. What are some other ways you can know that your foundation of salvation is off from the jump? Give us a call, 800-555-7898. We got some folks out there cogitating on it. Chuck some pasta. Let's see if it sticks. 800-555-7898. It's Carl and Crew. This is Jamie McDonald. Desperate is the name of this song.

0: Jamie McDonald, Desperate, it's Carl and Crew asking a really foundational first principle kind of question here. If the foundation of your salvation were off from the jump, from the beginning, how would you know? Now, I threw this out there to Allie and she grabbed, I would say, probably the most fundamental answer. And it's the plumb line of God's truth that's cited in Amos 7, 7 through 10 or 7 through 8, something like that. But look it up. And it's the essence of that whole passage is that God's saying, I've put the plumb line before you. And it is the plumb line of truth. So the question stands here. We'd love to hear from you. 800-555-7898. We've got a couple answers coming in via text, but I'm not even going to read them out. I'm going to ask you guys to give us a call. 2268. I think you're barking up the right tree. I can't see them all, but come on. Give us a call. 800-555-7898. Why is this so important, Allie?
1: So that's kind of what I was going to ask you, because, I mean, obviously we know that when you use any sort of building metaphor, if the foundation is off, there are going to be many, many problems down the road, even if not initially detected. You know, if you've ever looked at brand new construction, everything looks shiny and new and the fixtures are new, but you need to know about how that house was built. So, I mean, I guess that that's what I would go to first, is that there will be problems down the road if the foundation's off.
0: Yeah, at most basic level, you're spot on. There's going to be problems later that are inconsistent because the foundation is wrong. And structurally, if you're building a house, it's going to look really funky. It won't look right. Okay, there's kind of one right there. It won't look right the further you go up. It's going to look
1: so
0: off.
1: It will be visible.
0: Yeah. And I haven't even, I've got five answers to this thing in front of me here. By the way, I'm going to turn this into a blog. I'm not going to have it for you today. I'll have it for you as soon as possible, Boom Crew, because I'm so fired up about this. I can barely stand it. This is so important. But yeah, it'll be visible is one. The other reason that this is so important is a lot of you love people who have a bad foundation and they don't know it. And the question is, well, what in the world can we do about this? And I think sometimes we write this off of, well, there's nothing I can do about it. I think that's a fallacy. I think there's something we can do about it, which is hopeful for people listening right now.
1: Yeah, and I, you know, we've had so many great guests this week. I can't remember which of our guests to attribute this to, but just thinking through that, the answer that people give why, I think it was Dean and Sarah who talked about this, that when people point to their reason for being a Christian as anything other than the foundational aspect of Jesus Christ,
2: yes,
1: the gospel, the cross, I mean, even if they don't have all the perfect language, but when many, many people will point to things like, oh, well, I was raised in a Christian home. Or, well, I've been a Christian my whole life. Like, my whole family is a Christian. I go to church every week. And a lot of those types of answers can reveal where the foundation is off.
0: Yeah, and then the question is, what do you do to help that person? Let's say you really love that person. Let's say that the love of Jesus, 1 John, has been so shown in your hearts that now you have a love for others. A great commandment. Love the Lord your God with all your heart, soul, mind, and strength, and love your neighbor as yourself. So that's an action. We're called to do something about it. And I think a lot of us have been like, almost like hand-wringing or praying, and that's good. That's good. Hand-wringing, no. Praying, good. But the question is, what can we do? And the reason this question is so important is I think a lot of us think, nothing I can do. So if the foundation of your salvation was off from the beginning, how would you know? And the reason that's so important to know is you can look at it yourself. Just take that question, just answer that, but then extrapolate that to, whoa, there's other people out there whose eternal lives and the abundant life is at risk right now, and I don't know what to do about it. But Scripture says there are things we can do. 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What do you find in Scripture that helps people see that their foundation is off from the jump. 800-555-7898. 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
0: Am I having joy welling up in my heart today?
1: You are. You're pumped up this morning.
0: Yeah, I really am. This question is so vital, not just for ourselves, but for people that we love and the world around us. I think sometimes we're like, you know, what do we do? You know, somebody's got their foundation off, or I suspect they do. What do I do? Someone I love, someone I was raised with, a sibling, a parent, a child. And we're like, oh, what do we do? So the question is, if the foundation of your salvation was off from the very beginning, from the jump, how would you know? 800-555-7898. Allie, let's go to the phone lines. Who do we have?
1: Yeah, let's go to Joe calling in this morning from DeMott, Indiana. Tell us, how would you know if the foundation of your salvation was off from the very beginning? What do you have for us?
11: Hey, yeah, I was just sharing that. I just learned in 1 John 3 this morning, it talks about the love that God has for us and that he laid down his life for us and that we're supposed to love each other, not shut our hearts from them. And then the encouragement really was that, how do we know that we love God? It's because God is greater than our hearts. We don't have to worry about how we perform. We need to trust in the fact that Jesus died for us and has a plan for our lives. And if we're loving each other and not holding on to the world's goods and just being willing to trust in God to provide for us, we can provide for each other. And that's how we show the love of Christ to everyone.
0: You added one to my list. That's awesome, Joe. That's dynamite. 1 John 3. That is absolutely spot on. You know, if there's someone that has an absence of wanting to really leverage, I go back to Matthew 25, we see all that we've been given and we're willing to pour that out for the sake of others. That's one of the greatest evidences that our foundation is built good from the jump. Way to go, John from DeMott. Love that. Wow. Okay, let's get some more here, Allie.
1: Yeah, let's go to Edward calling in this morning from Cleveland, Ohio. Edward, if the foundation of your salvation was off from the very beginning, how would you know?
12: I would know because when you go to church and you give your life to Christ and you come out and you basically just go back living for the world and not for God, then to me that tells you that your life is off. But if you go out and you spread the gospel and you live for God and do the things that God, you know, commands you to do, then you know that you're on the right path.
0: Yeah. And you know what, Edward, you're right on from Cleveland. And where I would go with that would be Galatians 5. We talked about this, I think, last week. I think, Allie, you were out. We were talking about the freedom test. And the freedom test is in Galatians 5 because you've got the deeds of the flesh and the fruit of the spirit. And I think Paul put those in there to compare and contrast. Oh, what's going on?
1: Yeah.
0: What's characteristic of me? And I love that last fruit of the spirit, which is self-control. So what a great way. Yeah. If you're totally absent of self-control, which is really a misnomer, it's not self-control because it's a fruit of the spirit. But if the Spirit of God isn't able to help you control yourself, is there lordship opportunity? Could someone have that in them and it just needs to be cultivated? Yes. But if the characteristic of your life is not exhibiting the life of Christ, right on. Good feedback here, Allie.
1: Really good. Let's squeeze in one more. Kevin from Cedar Lake, Indiana. You get the final word. If the foundation of your salvation was off from the beginning, how would you know?
13: Well, I think Scripture would reveal it to you in this verse. And I'm going to paraphrase it, but Ephesians 2, 8 to 10, you are saved by grace through faith in Christ, not of works, but it is the gift of God, lest any man should boast. But we were created in Christ to do good works. And see, many people get that backward. They put the cart before the horse and think, I got to be good enough, I got to do this, I got to do that to earn God's favor. And we could never do that. And it's because we have his favor and we receive his gift that we were able to be saved.
0: Yeah.
13: And I think if you read that and it hits you like it hits me, or it did a while ago, then you know something's off.
0: Yeah, I love that, Kevin, Cedar Lake, Indiana. Yeah, that is absolutely true. There's going to be an ease of something now that to live for Christ that wasn't resident beforehand. And it's like, it's real. And when someone's really in Christ, those works are not something that they're measuring and conjuring and feeling like I ought to. There's way more of a supernatural overflow of that to people around us.
10: Yeah. You know, I love what you just said there about the I shoulds or I ought to. I read this verse last night and it really stuck with me from Romans 10, verse 4. It says, for Christ is the end of the law for righteousness to everyone who believes. So the law still applies. We still follow, we still do the things of the law because it's God's heart. We stay close to God's heart. But we don't do it to earn righteousness.
0: Yes.
10: We don't do it because I ought to do this or I should do this or I have to check a box so God will be happy with me. We do it because it's what God does and we love him and we want to be more like him. That's all.
0: Yeah. Yes. So what has God used in our life? And what can we use in others to help them see, to help us see if the foundation of our salvation was off from the very beginning? We had an illusion of salvation. Maybe someone you love has that and they're good people and that they're image bearers and they do good stuff and they were raised in church. But was there really a salvific moment of transformation? Let me give you the ones that I have, and I'll put it in a blog soon. But here they are. Allie kicked us off. It's the Word of God, the plumb line of truth. Amos 7, 7 and 8, I believe, right in there. Secondly, it's the teaching or the preaching of the Word of God. Romans 10, how beautiful, it's a quote from Isaiah, how beautiful are the feet of those who bring good news. How in the world are they going to be changed unless somebody tells them, right? So keeping up with the proclamation of the word, this doesn't mean pounding people over the head. But if you get an opportunity to bring the gospel to someone over a cup of coffee, dynamite. The Holy Spirit, John 16, 8, convicts the world regarding sin, righteousness, and judgment. We often think that's the only factor here. Boy, if the Holy Spirit doesn't convict them, I'm out. But I go on, there's other things. A good friend. You might say, really? Yeah. Proverbs 27, 6 says, faithful are the wounds of a friend. A good friend can love someone and say, you know what? This might hurt, but I need you to hear my heart. The foundation of your salvation may be off right from the jump. And there you talk about justification by faith alone. Putting all that you are into the hands of God. So there's another one. I've got another one for you. The good life. Matthew 5, 16. Let your light so shine before men that they will see your good deeds and glorify your Father who is in heaven. So because of the other calls that came in here, in fact, one that would call in, and I jotted it down. They didn't stay on air here, but here's another one. The feeling of isolation or aloneness or emptiness. All you have to do is go to John 12, 24. What do you find there? Unless a kernel of wheat falls to the ground and dies, it remains alone. If there's a sense of isolation or emptiness or selfness in someone, grab that moment and point them back to Jesus. So isn't it encouraging that there's lots of ways that we can help ourselves or others see if the foundation of their salvation is off from the very beginning, Allie?
1: And I'm glad that you said you're going to put that in a blog. I'll repeat that because I know you're listening going, I didn't catch number two. And that will be coming as soon as we get that together.
0: It takes a little bit of work, but I promise you we will put that together. This kind of stuff puts fire in my belly, Allie.
1: I know. Oh. This is a great half hour going.

0: Amen and amen. That's Cody Carnes, Firm Foundation, bottom of the hour on Wednesday morning. You know what time it is.
1: Making herself laugh no matter who joins her. It's time for Allie Thinks It's Funny.
2: There was a guy up on a ladder trying to fix something on his roof.
0: I'm sorry. I'm so getting in with you that Allie thinks it's funny. I laugh ahead of time with you.
2: You know, he was pretty secure, but when he reached, he lost his balance a little bit. He wasn't very high off the ground, but he did injure his arm when he hit the ground. And so he goes to the doctor and he says, "Doc, I think I broke my arm in three places. I can kind of feel it." What did the doctor say?
3: I don't know.
2: You broke your arm in three places? Maybe consider not going to those three places.
3: That's like a real dad joke. Yeah. Like one that a dad would actually tell.
2: We're going full on dad.
0: No, that was dad all the way.
2: That was dad all the way.
0: Beautiful.
2: Here's something I want you to consider. This is in addition to kind of being a joke. It's just it kind of makes you wonder. I don't do any dairy. I only drink plant-based milks.
0: Okay.
2: So I prefer oat milk, sometimes almond milk. I don't prefer soy milk, but I want you to consider something about soy milk. Have you ever seen it in the milk aisle?
0: Yeah.
2: Have you ever considered that soy milk may just be regular milk introducing itself in Spanish?
3: Hola, soy milk.
2: Text jokes to 800-555-7898. Our Spanish speakers, I hope you enjoyed that one. Text jokes to 800-555-7898. Just food for thought.
0: Oh, that was really good. It just changed the labels. Text jokes to 800-555-7898. Oh, you had to sit down. What's coming up here?
2: I did. Coming up, we've got Dana Gresh. I love that we have her voice speaking into culture. Coming up, we're going to have an honest conversation about purity culture. What did we get right? What did we get wrong? And where do we go from here? Coming up.
4: 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It was Radio Uhai. 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"Even though I walk through the valley, I will fear no evil." 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
2: Well, it's one of the most debated conversations in the church today. I'm going to give you two words, and you're probably going to have a strong opinion even before we get to the full conversation. Purity culture. Does that mean anything to you? Do you have associations, negative or positive? As a kid who grew up in the 90s, I have a lot of things that come to mind. One of them is an illustration that I remember seeing that involved glasses of water and bags of chips. So I'll give you the quick version. There were cups of water that were kept just poured out. It was just the water. And then there were other cups of water where kids were asked to kind of chew on a couple of Doritos or chips and then take a sip of water and then kind of spit that back into the cup. And so I know this is getting gross, but the obvious illustration that you were supposed to see was that when you give yourself to someone else sexually, you are no longer that pure, clean water. You now become, you carry parts of other people with you. And there certainly was a kind of a fear element to it, but there was also a sense that for those people who had missed it, who had not kept themselves pure, it was a sense of shame even that maybe there was no way to get back to that pure, clean water. I want to bring in a special guest. I know that's a strange setup, but I'm sharing honestly my memory. Dana Gresh, she is the author of And the Bride Wore White, and she has bravely tackled purity culture, where we've been, but also where we are going. Do you remember that illustration, Dana? Is that one that you saw or had any experience with?
12: I never heard that one. That is so... I'm listening to it. It's so gross. And I never saw the rose without petals. I never saw the chewed up bubble gum. I never saw the chips and water. I never saw any of those. I was a youth leader in the 90s, so I wasn't, you know, a teenager, but I was watching my youth girls process what was then called the purity movement and was very applauded. Like, you know, every Disney celebrity, the Jonas Brothers had purity rings. Miley Cyrus had a purity ring. Like, it was huge and positively affirmed. And yet I had not waited until my wedding day. And so I felt a lot of discomfort with how the conversation was unfolding in real time. You know, there's a lot of people that are uncomfortable that now. I was like uncomfortable then. At the same time, I was so thankful the church was finally talking about sex. I was like, how can I be excited and also concerned at the same time? So I dared. Moody Publishers helped me write my story. I was not the poster child for purity. And I just said, I think we're using this word purity, not according to the scriptures. Can we use it more accurately? Can we handle it more carefully? And I expected to be, you know, I was the chewed up bubblegum. So I didn't expect anyone to read the book, but it went crazy because I wasn't alone. There were people who had concerns then. My concern now is that not that people are excited about the word purity, but that they're just discounting it and saying, we shouldn't use this word. Well, it's a Bible word, so we got to figure it out. And there are hearts that were hurt by that time in our church history, and there are hearts that were healed by that time in our church history, and there are hearts that were kept on a road of health because of that time in history. And it's really complicated, but we can't just sweep it under the carpet because hearts are unfolding with truth or untruth right now.
2: Dana Gresh with us right now, international best-selling author, speaker, media personality, the book And the Bride Wore White, more than 300,000 copies sold. How has the conversation around purity changed over the years? No question there was a lot of things that the church got wrong. But what remains true?
12: Well, what remains true is that what makes us pure is our standing in Christ. And that's what really brought me healing is there's a verse in I think it's 1 John, where it says that one day we're going to see him and we're going to be pure as he is pure because he's purified us. And I just suddenly was like healed by reading that verse, because first of all, it explained the fact that my behavior isn't what makes me pure or not pure. I may have behaviors that create a loss of innocence and that are sinful. I mean, we have to call it what it is. There are things in scripture that scripture calls sin that today we are celebrating as good, and that is not true. And we have to know what's hurtful and sinful and what separates us from God and from others. So I was like, okay, some of the things I've done have robbed me of my innocence and have created a distance between me and God, but he has fixed all of that through Jesus. That is what purifies me. Now, at the same time, that verse made me feel like it explained to me why I had so many feelings about the word purity. Because if Jesus purifies me and I want to be like Jesus, of course I'm going to have big thoughts about that as a Christian. So I don't know if that makes any sense, but like it makes it, for me, it settled the fact that I couldn't lose my purity. Only Jesus could give me my purity. And I still wanted my purity because it was a gift from him.
13: Yeah. And, you know, when I think back to my own experiences, both as a teenager, I also actually did some abstinence education as a teacher myself, even in my young 20s. And, you know, there were presentations that I gave that I would go back and I would shift if I had to do it over again. And I think the biggest issue that I had is I think that the message was where purity itself was a form of salvation, that if I could essentially keep the law, if I could keep myself pure and unstained, then that was kind of the end. I honestly don't remember much of the conversation being around Jesus. It was kind of a self-made righteousness where I could be righteous by my own good decisions and choices. And so when I think back to that time, that's where I think at least my own interpretation of it and even my presenting of it was the biggest miss, was that it stripped away the very essence of the gospel and it put me and my choices at the center. What do you say?
12: Well, here's the thing that's really hard about that is the people that introduced the word purity in the 90s-ish time period were actually trying to avoid that problem. So it just didn't work. The word at the time was, you said abstinence education. Abstinence was the buzzword, right? Because people were dying of AIDS and it was really scary, and rightfully so. So educators, parents, politicians were all on board of this abstinence education, Title V funding. And leaders in the church were watching youth kids, the kids themselves, the teenagers, say, hey, let's do something about this. Like we're the ones that know Jesus. He created sex. So we should be the ones to be able to speak to it with a lot of authority. This was the teenagers leading this, right? And the concern that the adults had was that the word abstinence is not an adequate word for a person pursuing Christ. The reason being that God doesn't want us to abstain from anything. He wants us to hold sex as sacred. And that means it happens in the right context with the right person in the right place. And that it pictures something. And what does it picture? Going back to what you were just saying, Ephesians 5:31 and 32 says, for this reason, a man will leave his father and mother and be united to his wife, and the two will become one flesh. And then it's almost like the Apostle Paul gets ADD or sees a squirrel, because he says, I'm really talking about Christ and the church. The very thing you just mentioned, that our salvation is in Christ. Marriage and sex is a picture of the love relationship that Jesus wants to have with us. Now, not in a physical sense, but in an emotional sense, right? And so that's what's so sad about this. The movement said, let's come up with a different word, because it's not about abstaining. It's about painting a picture of the gospel. It's so much bigger than virginity or not having sex or safe sex. Let's use the word purity, because we are made pure in Christ. When you hear that, when you understand what the history is, you go, well, that makes a lot of sense. But somehow we still, I think the lower it got down, the people, the theologians that thought through that were on the right track. But the lower it got down and it got turned into object lessons, really cheesy object lessons in our youth group basements, there was some damage done there. And that's the aftermath that we are sitting in right now. And we've got to fix it because purity still matters. If we could use something in this culture, I'll tell you what's one thing. We could use a culture of purity because we are living in very impure times when what is evil is celebrated as good and what God calls good is called evil.
13: Dana Gresh, our guest, she's the author of And the Bride Wore White, Seven Truths to Live in Sexual Integrity, No Matter Your Past. So what do you see as the path forward as far as redeeming the purity culture, keeping what's true and what's good and moving on past what was harmful, maybe not intentionally, but for so many people, you hear the word deconstructing. There's been a lot around this topic. What's the path forward?
12: Two things. One is this conversation. You were just really honest. You shared a memory of an object lesson that was hurtful for you. You were transparent. You shared that you were teaching some of this stuff. That was very brave. I shared some of my hurt, some of my conviction. As we come together as women who've been hurt, and men, but I speak mostly to women, women who've been hurt, women who've been healed, and women who say, well, my church wasn't legalistic. They did this with a lot of grace. And this movement, this time produced a lot of good fruit in my life. As we come together and tell those stories, we're going to have a more honest conversation. But along with that, you mentioned deconstructing. We've got to go to the Word of God. That's where I think we're lacking right now. We're going a lot to stories to decide what is true and what is not true right now. That's not where we find salvation. That's not where we find truth. We find truth in the pages of Scripture. So we've got to take our questions. While we hear our stories and share our stories, we then apply Scripture to those stories. And I think that's going to really help self-correct. But what we cannot do is shove this under the carpet and not use these words because they're God's words. Words like man, woman, sacred words. Words like marriage, sacred word. Words like virgin, that's a sacred word. And we've got to use it carefully. And words like pure, we must redeem these words and use them according to Scripture for us to have healing in the hearts of women and men, and also move the next generation forward in a healthier conversation.
13: Dana Gresh, fantastic conversation this morning. And the Bride Wore White, Seven Truths to Live in Sexual Integrity, No Matter Your Past. Important conversation. I hope that you will check out this resource. 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
0: That was a phenomenal conversation and such an important one. 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And we're going to put this interview at the front end of our showcast today. So it's worth passing on. This is worth passing on. It's a great discussion, an important discussion. Text the word SHOW to 800-555-7898. That's to hear this discussion again. WHITE is the word that gets that resource. Real simple, guys. So either WHITE or SHOW, not the same word in one link, but just grab one. And what a great discussion. Our number here, 800-555-7898. Wow, Allie, that was important.
13: I really appreciate her very honest perspective.
0: Not on both sides.
13: I think she does a nice job of being on that high ridge of clinging to what's true from Scripture, but throwing

Good morning. You're listening to 90.1 WMBI FM and HD1 Chicago with WHRD Freeport. I'm Jonathan. Let's get you updated with a little bit of news this morning. Senators are done peppering Secretary of War Pete Hegseth with pointed questions about the timeline of the Iran war and the enemy's military capabilities. With the war escalating, Hegseth told the Appropriations Committee the White House's $88 billion supplemental funding request is critical to ensure America's military readiness across the board. Several Democrat senators pressed his past statements that Iran's missile program was functionally destroyed after the regime just attacked a U.S. military base in Jordan, killing three soldiers and continues to strike cargo ships in the Strait of Hormuz. Hegseth insisted, quote, "Iran is at the weakest point militarily it has ever been in the past decade." A bar in Chicago's Lincoln Park neighborhood is closed after a deadly shooting this past weekend. 43rd Ward Alderman Timmy Knudsen says interim Chicago Police Superintendent Fred Waller ordered the closure of the Dime on North Lincoln Avenue due to safety issues. Police say a man was shot during an argument outside the business on Sunday night. Malik McCorkle was pronounced dead at the scene. A suspect was taken into custody and charges are pending. Now for your weather in the Chicagoland area. Current temperatures outside right now, it's a cool start to the morning, and we're in the low to mid-60s right now. We're going to get up to about 77 degrees, so a lot cooler than it's been in past days. We'll get a mainly sun, some clouds in there as well. Thursday, a good mixture of sun and clouds, up to 80, 82 on Friday. Nice sunny days, no rain expected until this upcoming Monday. Temperatures rise into the high 80s and low 90s.

0: 90s on Saturday and Sunday, though. So it will get a little hotter, a little more humid, especially on Sunday. Just be watching that. Otherwise, temperatures should be pretty good for summer right now. On our roadways into the city, O'Hare to downtown on the Kennedy is going to be 33 minutes. The Eisenhower, Jane Addams to the old post office is just over 45. The Stevenson 355 to Lakeshore Drive is 40. And the Dan Ryan 95th to downtown is going to be 20 minutes. Taking a look at our tollways to see if we have any major accidents. No, we have a Fiesta del Sol on the Pilsen neighborhood. So a lot of road closures over there. You're going to have to move around if you're traveling on the south side. No accidents to report on any of our tollways. 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On to our sports. The Chicago Cubs trounced the Detroit Tigers yesterday 11-2. Good comeback after their extra innings loss the night before. The White Sox kind of the other way around, losing to the Texas Rangers 10-0. Each of those teams will play each other one more time today. I'm Jonathan, and that is your update.
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3: If it were possible to have every worldly gain available and you're forfeiting your soul, there's no amount of gain that would make it worth it.
0: Our own way never ever works because it's apart from the life source, which is God.
4: For me, growing up, love was always conditional and can be taken from you. Christ's love can't. And he went to the cross. With my mind and my heart that night.
1: Now from the Call of Hope Studios, this is Carl and Crew.
2: Is it possible to make a decision and it doesn't have any effect on your life? Well, we can see that in almost everything under the sun, right?
3: Give me a for example.
2: Oh, my goodness. I've decided I am going to be a marathoner.
3: Oh, okay. Yeah.
2: And I never put on my shoes and go train.
3: Yeah.
2: I mean, that's a problem.
0: Yeah. You won't do it.
3: Are you a marathoner? So based on the decision only.
2: So give me some other decisions that we make, and yet they don't have any oomph to it.
3: Yeah, I mean, I decided that this summer I was going to have all these activities and homemade meals, and and yet here we are.
2: Yeah,
3: well into July, and you know, it's the typical kind of what can feel like summer chaos. My decision in advance didn't necessarily help me get there.
2: You got summer left. Oh, yeah. Still got summer left. Give me one, Jonathan. Come on.
0: I decided I was going to fix that squeaky door in my house, and 3 months later my door's still squeaking.
2: Yeah, it's a rudimentary kind of a clunky analogy for spiritual transformation, but it's not. And this is the big discussion we've been having here this week off and on with different guests, but I want to ask you a simple question. Because clearly for myself and Jonathan, somewhat differently maybe for Allie, but clearly for Jonathan and myself, we had both made decisions to follow Jesus, but there was nothing salvific about it.
0: Correct.
2: So I decided to walk down an aisle, but I wasn't fully surrendered to Christ. In fact, I thought I was because I thought that's what you do. Walk down an aisle, for crying out loud. Get to that front. If you can muster the courage to get to the front step, man, you're all good. If you can kneel on that carpet just for a few scary, you know, minutes, you're going to be all good.
3: And it's possible for some people that's the case. I mean,
2: it is possible that that is the case because the Spirit of God can move in any moment at any time.
0: 100%.
2: But it's also possible that that decision can be a source of deep spiritual deception.
0: Yes.
2: And I'm not even going to go to Matthew 7 and Matthew 25 right now, but it's possible. So a quick question, we got to get you in here quickly. Were you one of those, like Jonathan and myself, who had decided I'm going to lift my hand in the air while no one's looking around. I'm going to walk down an aisle. I'm going to get baptized. But years later, you found out, wow, I was never born again. Like one texter we had come in here and said, this is now 3 years ago, said, man, I got some bad information.
3: About the gospel.
2: Yeah, about the gospel. And it led me to make a decision, but it wasn't salvific. Didn't save my soul. So you can go to passages like John 12:24. Unless a grain of wheat falls to the ground and dies, it remains alone. So an undying decision, undying to self, is empty promises. Mm-hmm. Empty promises you make to yourself. And we see this because I can decide to be a marathoner, never put on shoes. I'm never going to be a marathoner.
0: Yeah. I mean, I'm thinking of taking that analogy just a little further. It's like in high school, if I said, you know what, I'm going to be a football player, and I walk up to the sign-up sheet for tryouts, and I put Jonathan Reinke on it, sign up, I'm a football player now, and I never go to the tryouts, and I don't ever train, and I don't ever practice, and Friday night comes, and I show up for that high school football game, and I say, Coach,
2: put me in, Coach,
0: and he goes, who are you?
2: That's a powerful analogy there, big dog.
0: I put my name on the sheet. I made a decision that I was going to do this, and that's all I did. And then I never did anything else.
2: Making a metaphor, that's really good.
0: Yeah.
2: Yeah, Coach put me in. Well, dude, you're not on the roster.
0: Yeah.
2: That's Matthew 25.
0: Yeah.
2: Woo-hoo-hoo-hoo. So really quickly here, fired up. Even if you've called in before and there's some, I've got a, alternative motive here. Nothing that's scary, but I would love to have you call in right now. You had made that decision, but it wasn't salvific. Didn't save you. And then you realize, whoa, I was an unbroken kernel of wheat, but now I'm broken. Give us a call right now if that's your story. Just quickly, 800-555-7898. Give us a jingle right now, 800-555-7898. Give us a jingle. Jingle.
0: A jingle.
2: Where'd that come from?
0: It's been a while.
3: I'm not sure.
0: I think it's when the phones used to go ding, ding, ding, ding, ding, ding, ding, ding.
2: That's it. That's it. Sound like a jingle.
0: They don't do it anymore.

0: Yeah, man, passion the Lord will provide. I at least want to get one in here. Robert, first-time caller, Bloomington, Indiana. Thanks for calling in. You made a decision for Christ, but weren't really saved. Now you are. What's your story? Thanks, Robert.
1: I was a lifelong self-medicator and whatever. Got baptized in 9 years. It took 9 years. Really. I got in an argument with my wife and spoke to her in ways we're not supposed to speak to anyone. And the next morning I was folding a load of laundry and I was convicted of how, I guess, delusional I was, and there you go, on my face, on my living room floor, and
0: boom.
1: It's been 7 years of freedom, freedom I never knew, and that said, I'm still walking out, so it's a whole nother ball game, though, once he came, for sure.
0: Amen. Robert, that is so cool, man. Wow. So honest, so vulnerable. Stay on the horn. You're getting a Carlin Crew prize pack. That's honest. And that takes courage, because a lot of people don't want to talk about this reality, even though it's warned of in Scripture.
2: Yeah, absolutely. I mean, Jesus warns of it. He gives the different types of soil. And I think of what Robert was sharing when he said, I was a self-medicator my whole life, and I got baptized and was doing religion. That
0: for 9 years.
2: A decision like that, or getting baptized, and Jesus describes it in the parable of the soils, is that that can kind of be a self-medication almost. They initially receive it with joy. Oh my goodness, I'm so excited. I'm so excited. I've done this thing. I'm free. And then it's just the soil was shallow and it gets rocky. And we're not rooted in anything.
0: Here's the danger with Robert's story. Here's the danger. People listen to Robert's story and they go, yeah, sure enough, that guy was self-medicating. And you go, and you're probably right. He was using substances. Here's the greatest danger, according to Jesus, of self-medication. Ready for it? Self-righteousness. Law abiders.
2: 100%.
0: Yeah.
2: You have to be convinced that your righteousness can never medicate anything for you, because your righteousness is nothing without Jesus.
3: I mean, that's why the good person delusion is so strong, because most people, you know, they believe, you've heard the expression that people tend to believe the best about themselves and the worst about other people. Yeah. And so we look at, it's easy to look at our lives, and you can always find people who they're demonstratively way more, it feels like way more off. Like their lives are messy. They're in addictions. They're this or they're that. And we can always kind of prop ourselves up, but going, well, I'm not perfect, but I'm not like that.
0: It's the biggest deal, man. In fact, it's just hitting me like a thunderbolt. The biggest warning of Jesus is not the guys that, and I don't know what you medicated with back in the first century. I got to figure this one out, because there's alcohol for sure.
2: Yeah.
0: That was there. I don't know if there were other organic plants like we do with coca leaves, and we crunch it down and turn it into cocaine, right? I mean,
2: There had to have been
0: stuff that you could put in a bowl and smoke something. But the tendency is to think, oh, yeah, that poor sucker. You look at Carl's story and go, yeah, cocaine. The greater danger, according to Jesus, is smug self-righteousness. And you don't even see yourself as smug or self-righteous.
3: Totally.
2: Yep.
3: Totally.
0: Steven, Michigan, come on in here, man. We just got a quick second. What's your story, bro?
4: All right. Yeah, I grew up in the church, and I thought that I was in. I went to all the services. I said my profession of faith as a teenager, and then Christ showed me that I could know all the right answers, but I didn't know him. Mm. And it was through my father's death that he showed me that. It was in my 30s, and my father was my best friend, and when he died, I thought to myself, as I was in his workshop, I thought, you know, if he was right here, if Papa was right here and I couldn't see him or hear him, I would still know he's right here. You know, when you get so close to somebody, you know their presence. And the next question I knew was from the Holy Spirit. And that question was, here I have been calling God my father. And he's supposed to be a better father. And if he was here right now and I couldn't see him or hear him, would I know that he's right there? And the answer at that time was no.
5: No.
4: I knew all the right answers. I knew all the right things, but I did not know him.
5: Boom, brother.
4: He took that Matthew 7 card and threw that at me and said, I don't know you. But at the same time, he lit a fire in me that I could know him, and I could know him through his word. And for some people, they're like a slow cooker where God is slowly pouring into him. But for me, I was like a rocket. And from then on, he changed me. He gave me a fire to go into his word, and I could remember it. People would say, like, they were born again. And I used to think those were people that just held their hands up really high in church. And I never knew that that was quite real.
5: Oh, bro, dog, stay on the horn. I'm giving you Carl and Coop prize pack. Boom, boom, boom. Triple pick and boom for both of you bros. This is the real deal, guys. It's the real thing.
3: I mean, I think both of those stories are so relatable.
5: Yeah.
3: I mean, if you've ever had any experience of growing up in a Christian home or being in it for a time, or like you said, praying a prayer and raising a hand, that can absolutely be the real thing for some people. So we don't want to suggest that it's that act alone is like that it doesn't mean anything. I mean, there are many people who,
5: sure,
3: but there's also many people where it's something that you do and then you go on living your life, mm-hmm, thinking, well, yeah, I prayed the prayer, I raised a hand, I walked an aisle. So I'm good with God.
5: Spiritually busy, religiously busy. How dare you say many, though, Allie? That's kind of... Oh, that's right.
2: Jesus said that.
3: It's sobering.
5: It really is. Hang on. Dr. Mabus, we love this guy, don't we?
3: Yes, we do. The difference between decision and surrender. We need to tighten up our wording.
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13: From the oil rig to the pulpit, Carl is in the crew. 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
5: So we're talking first principles, and we got to get the foundation right here, Allie. Do you agree with that?
3: I would agree. The foundation is always important.
5: With us today, one of our favorites, Dr. John Mabus, Associate Prof and Program Head of Pastoral Studies here at Moody Bible Institute. Okay, so let's jump in the deep end. There's a big difference between decision and surrender. And decisionism, the history, as you're probably well aware, started about 250 years ago during the Great Awakenings, and it hasn't served us all that well. What's your take on this, Doc?
14: Yeah, you know, those two words have such weight to them, decision and surrender. Now, I'll just say up front, you guys know I have a military background. Military folks, we don't always like the word surrender, just up front.
5: But by the way, that almost spikes the word almost more so because of your background.
14: That's exactly. Yeah, I'd love to. We'll talk about it maybe. But when I think about the word surrender, and as you mentioned it, there's something about that keeps the ball in my hands that allows me to kind of manage how far I'll go or what I'll do, because it's still my decision. And so I think there's a worthwhile conversation about what do we mean when we say I made a decision to follow Christ and versus surrender.
3: Dr. John Mabus, our guest this morning, Associate Professor and Program Head of Pastoral Studies here at Moody Bible Institute. He mentioned his military background. For the past 14 years, he's served as a Navy chaplain, sharing the gospel and caring for people in the context of military life. You know, sometimes we get our language pretty confused around this topic of salvation. And so some churches will say, make a decision for Christ. Some people say, do you want to give your heart to the Lord? Do you want to surrender to Jesus? Do they all mean the same thing, or do we need to be more precise with even how we word this to people in the church?
14: You know, I think often in the scriptures, a big word that we see regularly right up front is where's our heart at? And what are we doing with our heart? One word that's sometimes used is consecrated. I mean, it's given over to, that it fully surrendered is what we can talk about. Consecrated is a word that our founder, D.L. Moody, loved to think about, how a man can be fully consecrated to God. But this idea of heart condition and where's your heart, a whole heart towards God, a double heart, kind of divided heart, that all plays into how we think about following Christ and whether or not we're making a decision that's sort of a sliver of our life or a surrender that's all of my life.
5: Thinking right now of James 1. Don't let a double-minded man or double-souled man, it could be better translated, believe he will receive anything from the Lord. It's interesting because that double-souledness, I'm not sure that that's a warning just about belief for salvation, but it's also sanctification. So it doesn't mean that we aren't going to struggle after we are fully surrendered, after that grain of wheat falls to the ground and dies and becomes alive in Christ. It doesn't mean that we're going to stop battling with being double-hearted, double-souled, right, Doc?
14: Absolutely, yeah, because that same book that James starts with, double-minded, double-souledness, towards the end of it, James 4:8, he talks about draw near to God. He'll draw near to you, cleanse your hands, you sinners, and purify your hearts, you double-minded. It's this regular call for us to say, keep drawing near to God, because there's so many things that are pulling our souls or our minds away from a full, wholehearted surrender to Him.
5: So let's go back, though, to decision versus surrender. we've discovered something here. There's defining moments for any kind of a morning show. And as we've seen through the years here at Moody Radio, as we're nearly celebrating 100 years on the 28th. And one of our defining moments was when Billy Graham passed away. And I brought on Erwin Lutzer, and we gave a bold gospel invitation. And that began what has now resulted in many thousands of people, most of whom have been raised in the church, many doing mighty works, Matthew 7, but not knowing Jesus personally. The danger of decisionism, C.H. Spurgeon, Charles Haddon Spurgeon, had a big problem with that because he was concerned that people wouldn't know what they're getting into. What's your heart on this?
14: Yeah, you know, I mean, sometimes when we're hearing the story of Jesus and we see his call to us, we don't always know what the right word to use is. So I understand that, you know, people are hearing the gospel invitation and there's different aspects to how they respond. We value as evangelicals the idea that people do make a personal commitment, one that requires a decision to say no to my old life and yes to Jesus. That decision is really important. It's a part of all of our stories. I think a deeper level is what's the decision I'm making? Is it to give over an area of my life that I feel like is, you know, needs some improvement? Or is it a decision to believe just some certain facts? Or is it a decision to say, Jesus, I need you for all of my life. So here's all of my life. And that surrender, I think, is that's the decision we're making, right? We're saying, I'm surrendering it all to you, Jesus. So I understand people are hearing the gospel story. Sometimes we get words right. Sometimes we still struggle with what we mean by them. But I think that's where discipleship comes in, is to say, okay, you had that original decision. What did you mean by that? What does that look like from here?
3: Dr. John Mabus, our guest this morning. You know, I had the experience, and I know many other kids who were raised in church had this experience where I raised my hand multiple times. I went forward definitely more than once. I prayed the sinner's prayer. You know, sometimes it would be, I just want to be sure. And we have people who will text in new multiple times. And, you know, there's this sense of, okay, if it's a decision or if it's a surrender, well, I want to do it again just to be sure. Speak to that a little bit. Because I mean, it's a common experience of feeling like I kind of want to have that assurance that maybe I'm lacking, and so maybe I do it again.
14: I have the same way growing up, Allie, as far as I think I've made that prayer to allow Christ to be my Savior several times because I just wanted to make sure it was the right way or did the right timing. But I think that probably actually, while that is a, you know, a humble posture, it still shows us a little bit that my view of how the gospel works is still kind of connected to how well I perform and if I've done the right things. And so there is a way in which we kind of come to Jesus and say, Jesus, here's who I am. I know I can say different prayers, but I really do need you and all of me. And it's not so much about how many times that we come to Jesus, he forgives us of our sins, the Father adopts us into his family, we are secure in the Father. We do have to recognize that there is that longing to say, hey, I want to be close to the Father, I messed up, I want to come back. But ultimately, it's our view of the gospel that Jesus redeems us, he rescues us, and we're his. That is a part of that wonderful surrender, surrendering to what he, the safety that he provides.
5: You know, there's a lot of evidence of what a true disciple is, not least of which is that they are followers of Jesus Christ. And because we've lacked discipleship in the church, I wonder if that isn't the biggest cause for questioning, because we've not helped people journeying down this path. I was just talking with a man here about a week ago, and I just asked him, where are you at with God? Have you ever really looked into the mirror of your soul and said, I'm a sinner. I need a Savior. I repent. I turn everything I am over to Jesus Christ. He says, I have. And then he went on to explain that he's never gone one step beyond that. He's been in Bible preaching churches for 30 years, but he's never had the privilege of being discipled. And so what that brings up in him is a lot of lack of confidence of where he stands with God. Do you feel that with him?
14: I think it's, one way when I was a young follower of Christ, I think I was a student at Moody when I was just being taught the basics of Christ, this idea of Jesus coming into every nook and cranny of the home of our life. And so we sort of surrender to him or make a decision for him to come in the front door. But what it looks like for him to come to every single room and begin to bring new life and transform that. We maybe just don't know what that's like. So we know some facts about Jesus. We know we should maybe get our anger under control or watch our words or be nice to our neighbor. But when it comes to some of those deeper fears we have or the things of our past that we're still struggling with, we just haven't experienced really walked with that, those areas with the Lord. And so part of that discipleship is saying, hey, here's every room. And I may not know what that looks like right yet, but I want some loving Christians around me as we explore what following Jesus looks like in this particular area.
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2: Good morning. You're listening to Carl and Crew. Let's get you updated with a couple quick headlines this morning. The U.S. military confirms the soldier declared missing after an Iranian attack on a base in Jordan is believed to be dead. The Pentagon has identified that soldier as 28-year-old Angel Rampersand. Two other service members were killed in the attack Friday. Rampersand was initially considered missing, but the Pentagon now says she is believed to be deceased. Meanwhile, a fourth U.S. soldier was killed on Sunday while attempting to disarm a downed Iranian drone in Iraq. This all comes as the U.S. has launched an 11th straight day of attacks on Iran. $1 billion in Medicaid payments to California and Minnesota are being frozen due to questionable reimbursement claims. Federal officials announced Tuesday the Centers for Medicare and Medicaid Services is deferring about $867.5 million to California and $199 million to Minnesota, pending additional documentation. The Department of Health and Human Services also plans to expand its authority to remove fraudulent providers from federal health programs. Officials say the actions are part of a broader effort to prevent Medicaid fraud and protect taxpayer dollars. I'm Jonathan, and that is your quick update.
5: Well, here we are at the bottom of the hour on Wednesday morning, and I don't know if I'm ready for this. Are you, Young Thunder?
2: No, but we're going to do it.
5: Oh, my goodness. We got sucked in. Like somebody set a hook, and we're like a hungry fish, and we bit. Here we go.
15: Making herself laugh no matter who joins her. It's time for Allie Thinks It's Funny.
3: Okay, so for this week's first joke, I decided that audience participation was the theme. So what I did is I sent Carl and Jonathan separately a couple of lines that they needed to read. They don't know what the other person's going to read. Correct. And hopefully, if all goes well, it comes together into a very nice joke. So we're going to kick it off. Just go back and forth with your lines. Carl, you start. You're having a conversation with Young Thunder.
5: Hey, bro.
2: Yeah, bro.
5: Can you pass me that pamphlet, bro?
2: Bro, sure.
5: Oh, my word. I didn't see that coming.
3: Better than I ever imagined.
2: She's literally okay. Dying.
5: She's losing it.
3: Okay. Great job,
2: thank
3: both
2: you.
3: Of you.
2: I saw where you were going with brochure, and so I really made sure I could
3: thank
2: lean
3: you.
2: Into it when
3: oh,
2: it was coming
3: boy.
2: Around.
3: That was really fantastic.
5: And well, I didn't have the punchline.
2: You didn't have the punchline.
5: I couldn't see where we were going, but halfway through, I'm like, oh, that's where we're going.
3: So, you know, I figured when I saw that joke, I thought that's not a joke I can really tell on my own.
2: No,
3: but thank
2: no.
3: you for the audience participation.
2: Happy to
3: next
2: help.
3: Up.
5: Oh, that's hilarious. Have you got another one?
3: I do.
5: That was
3: this
5: like
3: one's not audience participation. I'll take okay. this one back. So anyone watched the World Cup?
2: Oh, yeah. Yes. Well, portions.
3: Well, Spain, obviously, was the big winner.
2: It was.
3: One of the big names, though, the winner of the World Cup Golden Boot. Anyone know who that was?
2: I don't.
3: His Kylian Mbappe.
2: Oh, yeah. Kylian Mbappe.
3: Is that
2: from France, yes.
3: So forgive me if I'm mispronouncing. We got to learn a little bit about him, though, through the World Cup. Do you know who his favorite singer, musical artist is for Kylian Mbappe?
5: I don't
3: it
5: know.
3: Is... Hanson.
5: That's pretty good.
3: Text jokes to 800-555-7898. Hopefully I got some creativity points from you this week.
5: That's really good. Did you come up with that one yourself?
3: No, I did not come up with this one.
2: A little Mbappe.
3: I put the music in there to really drive the punchline home, but I did not take credit for that joke.
5: I was old school. I was going with Boots Randolph, great sax player from 60s, 70s.
2: Boots Randolph.
3: No, that one doesn't work quite as well. Text jokes to 800.
5: They won the Golden Boot Award, so I thought Boots Randolph. Do I have to explain it to you? I thought it was pretty picking good.
2: You don't
5: give me an honorable mention. Give me something.
2: Can we stop for a second and just imagine? She says, Boots he won the Golden Boot. Who was his favorite artist? And we all go, geez, I don't know, Allie. Who was it? And she goes, Boots Randolph.
5: Wouldn't
2: famous sax player from the 1960s.
5: Can I tell you something? In the 70s? Let me look at them here.
3: 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Text jokes to 800-555-7898. 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

0: Peter Burton, where would I be if I didn't know Jesus? I mean, come on. Where would you be? Just think about that one a second. Wouldn't be good, especially for Allie.
1: Would not be good.
0: Just threw that in there.
1: Would not be good.
0: You got to argue with me or something.
1: No,
0: just let me do that.
1: No argument on that one.
0: Oh, no, I guess there isn't for anyone,
1: for
0: is there?
1: For anyone.
0: Yeah,
1: anyone.
0: For anyone. Where would I be if I didn't know Jesus? Woo! Okay, got a question for you. I asked this earlier today. Allie grabbed my first one right off the top of the list, and I thought no one would get this
1: unintentionally,
0: one.
1: You didn't share the list with me. Sorry, I guessed that one first.
0: So here's the question. If the foundation of your salvation was off from the very beginning, I mean from the jump, how would you know? I mean, how would you know? I mean, if you think you got it going on, but you don't and you're off, how would you know? So I asked Allie, I said, all right, so let's take this at face value. How would you know? And you came up with what?
1: Well, you asked me about construction.
0: Yeah, I did.
1: So I wasn't even referring to salvation.
0: Oh, I thought you mentioned the plumb thing
1: first. I did. About construction, though.
0: Oh, okay. All right. Yeah, that's right. That's right. Okay, so let's take this to construction. If the foundation of your house is off from the beginning, how would you know? And Allie pulled out this great passage out of Amos 7. How do you know, Allie?
1: Well, the plumb line is what's used. I mean, do they still use that in houses? Because
0: Yeah. Okay. Well, it's lasers now, but yeah, effectively it's the same thing. And plumb lines, I'm sure, are still used. Yeah.
1: The weight, it's weighted. It hangs from a string.
0: It's weighted, so the gravitational pull, obviously, of that weight takes it, boom, straight down, so you can go up from that. And if you lay it against the corner of a wall, say you tilt your first wall up and that plumb line is like, say, an 8 feet, it's out a quarter of an inch. That's a bad start. You know what I'm saying?
1: Did you use them when you did
0: all
1: construction?
0: The time.
1: Okay. So you have I've only heard about them. I've actually not seen that done in person, but so you've used them when you build
0: houses.
1: Yeah.
0: In metal buildings in 300 miles north of the Arctic Circle, we'd be up there, way up there getting ready to really start sheeting these things. But before you sheet them, you've got to make sure that so we would have columns that would be 30, 40 feet in the air. Well, you get up there with a JLG or a basket. I don't know if you've seen these self-motorized baskets where guys jump in a basket and then telescope them out way out.
1: Yeah.
0: Well, we'd get up on a JLG. Somebody would drop a plumb down to the bottom. And that string, we could tell right away whether or not it was really straight. And if it wasn't, then we'd have to shim those flanges at the bottom and put some washers under there or something to kind of get it tilted to where it's perfectly plumb, straight up and down. Well, you have to do that with all four corners, because if you don't, everything's going to be off. Everything's a mess. So yeah, right on, Allie, plumb. And then you mentioned one other one.
1: The marble on the floor. So
0: yeah.
1: I mean, if you live in a house and you got a floor that's slanted, it's because the foundation at some point was slightly off.
0: Bingo. So here's the question. If the foundation of your salvation was off from the very beginning, how would you know? I've got 1, 2, 3, 4, 5, 6, 7, 8. I've got at least 8 biblical evidences for how someone could tell if their foundation of salvation is off from the jump. So I'm wanting to hear them from you. Let's chuck some pasta. Let's get them in right now, Allie. What do you say?
1: Yeah, what if the foundation of your salvation was off from the very beginning? How would you know? You can pull scripture. You can convince your point. Let's see if your list lines up with the one that Carl has. 800-555-7898. How would you know if your salvation, if the foundation of your salvation, rather, was off? 800-555-7898.
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0: God loves your wives so much, men. 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
0: Okay, got a question for you. If the foundation of your salvation was off from the very beginning, how would you know? Give us your answer to that one. I want you to call in. We got time. Let's get you in here quickly, though. Think about that. How would you know if the foundation of your salvation was off, if it wasn't real from the very beginning? How would you know? What do we find in Scripture? Give us a call, 800-555-7898. I am going to turn this into a blog because I'm so fired up, I can't not.
1: Yeah, but now before you give us the ones that you've jotted down, what are you not saying here? Because as I'm listening, somebody may misunderstand it. Somehow there's some sort of perfect set of circumstances that have to be in place. We know that salvation sometimes can be messy. Sometimes people's testimonies can be complicated. What are you not asking or not saying here?
0: I'm not a couple of things. One is I'm not trying to make people unsure of something that God has made certain.
1: Okay.
0: That's one thing. The other thing I'm not wanting to do is to turn you into a skeptic of every person you're sitting next to in church. Those would be two big things. But I think the thing I am trying to do is to help us understand, because we've been talking about, and we even had some great testimonies today about people that had made decisions. Some decisions do save. Some people walk the aisle and are truly born again. Some people lift in a hand in the air when no one's around is looking, and they're genuinely born again. But according to Jesus, many will not be. Mm-hmm. So that's what we're trying to answer here is, if the foundation of salvation was off from the very beginning, how would you know? 800-555-7898. And the big payoff in this, because the I would say the majority of you that are listening are not under an illusion of salvation. You have the real deal, and then you see people around you. It could be a son or daughter, could be brother, sister, could be a spouse, could be someone who does go to church with you. It could be that you're concerned, genuinely concerned, not in a prideful way, but in a humble way, for their salvation. And the question comes, oh, what can I do about it? Well, guess what? There are some things that we can do to help others see that the foundation of their salvation is off. We find it right here in Scripture. This is an awesome thing, isn't it, Al?
1: Yeah, and I think it's an important thing to talk about, because for the way that we have typically done altar calls, and there's so much powerful ministry happens at the altar, so I'm not diminishing that at all. But I think we've often maybe too closely linked it to like some sort of, like almost where it becomes like a ritual. Well, when, tell me your testimony. Well, at this point in time, I raised a hand, or at this point in time, I repeated after a pastor and I prayed a prayer. And it almost becomes more about that little act, as if that's the thing that saves you.
0: That's the problem. That's why C.H. Spurgeon had such a problem with altar calls. Mm-hmm. Now, this guy was dishing it up.
1: Sure.
0: And he wasn't against salvations. He was concerned that emotionalism and decisionism, which is a term that was coined 250 years ago by people that were skeptical of it, would really have a downstream impact on the church that wasn't helpful. So... yeah, man. So you might say, well, what'd Spurgeon do? He gave the gospel, and then he had rooms of inquiry where people could dig a little bit deeper. What did Billy Graham do? He had a clear call to repentance and seeing that you're a sinner. And there were people that guided you through truth beyond just Billy's message. He had follow-up people everywhere. Very distinctively different.
1: Yeah.
0: Okay, let's go to the phone lines. Who do we have, Allie?
1: Oh, Ed's calling in this morning. First-time caller from Miami, Florida. Ed, weigh in here. If the foundation of your salvation was off from the beginning, how do you know? How would you know? What do you say?
10: I think once you have a foundation set, and God has set that foundation, He doesn't let go.
0: Yeah. Yes. So
10: I think what the issue really is, are you responding to your conscience? That inner soul call that God is calling you to respond in the correct way.
0: Yeah.
10: And that would be the marker for me.
0: Yeah, that's a good one. That is a good one, Ed. And it's born out of the conviction of the Spirit, John 16:8, and then the fruit of the Spirit, Galatians 5. And so there's going to be this sense of, it's a, how would you describe it, Alec? It's a conviction of sin that drops us and creates in us that breaking of that kernel of wheat that's all alone, and we break, and then we're found in Jesus. And then it's confirmed by looking at a freedom test in Galatians 5. What's more characteristic of my life? It's dynamite. Good feedback here.
1: Excellent.
0: We got any more?
1: Caprice, first-time caller from Akron, Ohio. Thanks for calling in this morning. What's your answer to our question? If the foundation of your salvation was off, how would you know? Caprice,
11: good morning.
1: Go ahead.
11: Hi, yes. I was saying the same thing as the last caller. You will know them by their fruit. But the foundation of what I call a relationship, not just Christianity, we have a shirt on today. It's not about religion. It's about a relationship. You have to have a relationship with Jesus Christ. But the foundation of what we call Christianity is that you must believe that Jesus Christ is our Lord and Savior, that He is the Son of God. So if you don't have what we call the Trinity as your foundation, because there's a lot of religions that don't believe that Jesus Christ is
0: right.
11: the Son of God. So that's the foundation of Christianity, first and foremost. So that if you don't believe that Jesus Christ is the Son of God, you're not a Christian. Period. Yeah. Like, you know.
0: Caprice, thank you so much for calling in. First time from Akron. Okay, so I want to go quickly here.

Good morning. You're listening to 90.1 WNBI FM and HD1 Chicago with WHRD Freeport. Let's get you updated with a little bit of news this morning. Senators are done peppering Secretary of War Pete Hegseth with pointed questions about the timeline of the Iran war and the enemy's military capabilities. With the war escalating, Hegseth told the Appropriations Committee the White House's $88 billion supplemental funding request is critical to ensure America's military readiness across the board. Several Democrat senators pressed his past statements that Iran's missile program was functionally destroyed after the regime just attacked a U.S. military base in Jordan, killing two soldiers, and continues to strike cargo ships in the Strait of Hormuz. Hegseth insisted, quote, Iran is the weakest, at the weakest point militarily it has ever been in the past decade. A bar in Chicago's Lincoln Park neighborhood is closed after a deadly shooting this past weekend. 43rd Ward Alderman Timmy Knudsen says interim Chicago Police Superintendent Fred Waller ordered the closure of the Dime on North Lincoln Avenue due to safety issues. Police say a man was shot during an argument outside the business on Sunday night. Malik McCorkle was pronounced dead at the scene. A suspect was taken into custody and charges are pending. Now for your weather. It's been a nice, cool start to the morning, way different than things we've faced in the past couple of weeks. Temperatures right now, we're hanging in the low to mid-60s, 72 by the lakefront. We're going to get up to about 77 for a high today. Temperatures are going to stay there. It's going to be mainly sunny. We'll have some cloud coverage in there, but a lot of sun. Tomorrow, a little more cloud coverage. We're partly sunny Thursday, Friday. Saturday is mainly all sun. And then Sunday, hot, hot, hot again, 92. For a high. That's our hottest day of the week, though. Rest of the temperatures hanging around the 80s. Now onto our roadways. Right now, checking tollways for any accidents. I-65 northbound between 113th, just before it. Got an accident with the right lane blocked, so do watch out for that. I-80-94 eastbound approaching Klein Avenue. We've got an accident with the two right lanes blocked. Your tollways are looking okay. Nothing out of the ordinary there. Onto our route times into the city. The Kennedy O'Hare to downtown is going to be 45 minutes. The Eisenhower, Jane Addams to the old post office is going to be 60. The Stevenson 355 to Lakeshore Drive is going to be 40, and the Dan Ryan 95th to downtown is going to be 22. We got solid traffic from 50.

0: 57 Bishop Ford merge. The inbound at 95th is where that is. It's an accident creating some solid traffic right now. 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Now on to our sports. The Cubs trounced the Detroit Tigers 11-2. Great game all around. Bats were hot last night. They'll play one more time tonight. And the White Sox, kind of the opposite, lost to the Texas Rangers 10-0. They will play the Rangers one more time today as well. I'm Jonathan, and that is your update.
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3: If it were possible to have every worldly gain available and you're forfeiting your soul, there's no amount of gain that would make it worth it.
0: Our own way never ever works because it's apart from the life source, which is God.
4: For me, growing up, love was always conditional and can be taken from you. Christ's love can't. And he went to the cross with my mind and my heart that night.
1: Now from the Call of Hope Studios, this is Carl and Crew.
2: Yeah, I didn't want to cut anyone off. We're just coming off of a half an hour where we're asking the really important question, right, Allie?
3: Yes, if the foundation of your salvation was off from the very beginning, how would you know?
2: Caprice, you were on with this first-time caller, Akron. Sorry for cutting you off there. Went to a song quickly, but what? Go back to that again. Say that again for everyone listening.
5: Okay. I was just saying that, you know, I agree with the previous caller. The Bible says that you will know them by their fruit. But before any of that, you can't produce fruit until you, the foundational part of Christianity is believing that Jesus Christ is the Son of God, that he came down from glory, existed before the foundation of the world, and that he is the Son of God, and that he died for your sins. You know, if there are other religions or so-called religions that they even proclaim Jesus, but they don't believe that he is the Son of God, that he existed before the foundation of the world, that he was part of creating the world and all of that. And so if you don't have that he's part of the Godhead, because they, you know, they deny the Trinity is in the Bible. So if he's not part of the Godhead, if you don't have that foundational truth, you can't be considered a Christian. But I don't even call myself a Christian. I have a relationship with Jesus Christ.
2: Yeah, and that's the
5: Lord
2: point.
5: Savior.
2: That's the point that I wanted to focus on, Caprice. That is dynamite, because we had a caller call in earlier, and he was talking about, boy, at his dad's passing, the Holy Spirit opened up his heart to the reality that he claimed a relationship with God like he had with his dad, but he didn't have that relational component. He didn't know that God was with him and that he was with God. And in that moment, conviction came. He came to the end of himself, and it really did become a relationship. And even when we use that word relationship, that can get a little dicey too, right, Allie?
3: Yeah, I mean, some phrases become so familiar, they almost lose their meaning. And so you hear people say a lot, it's not about religion, it's about relationship. And there's some truth to it. But I think Caprice did a good job of giving some kind of context to fill that out a little bit.
2: Yeah, really good. Jeff, first-time caller, Chatsworth, Georgia. What do you say, Jeff?
6: Hey, good morning. So when I was a teenager, I went to church. A neighbor invited me, and the preacher gave me a choice, gave the congregation a choice. You could choose heaven or you could choose hell. And so in my mind,
2: That's a pretty easy one. Yeah.
6: I'm all for the heaven. Yeah, no brainer. So in my mind, I thought, yeah, I want to go to heaven.
2: Yeah.
6: So I walked the aisle, made a profession of faith, but it wasn't till later on, about 10 years, I realized that I made a profession but did not have a possession.
2: Yep, That's an R.C. Sproul line. I don't know if you know that. Real quick here, Jeff, that's an R.C. Sproul line. Before he passed on, he was saying this over and over again. There's a lot of people that profess Christ but do not possess him. You nailed it, my man.
6: That's right. That's right. So invitation was given 10 years later, church, and God in his mercy showed me through the Holy Spirit to look at my life from that point to now, and brother, I could cuss the flowers off of wallpaper and use the Lord's name in vain, and it didn't bother me a bit. Didn't bother me a bit. I was even serving in our church.
2: Yep.
6: In the flesh. But man, when he saved me, amen, I went from churchianity to Christianity. And therefore, if any man be in Christ, he is a new creature. Old things passed away. Behold, all things become new. He made me new. He transforms me.
2: Yeah, Jeff, thank
3: Jeff, you. Jeff, you are a fun, fun guy.
2: And he's accurate.
3: He's accurate. And I love the way you captured some of your story. Thank you so much. You nailed it.
2: Yeah, it's beautiful. So I'm going to give you the answer to the question. If the foundation of your salvation was off from the very beginning, how would you know? And I'm giving this to you, not only how God works, but how God may work through you. Because a lot of us almost throw our hands in the air. It's like, I'm sitting next to someone in church, man, I just don't think I love them genuinely. I don't think they know Jesus personally. Or I've got a son or a daughter or a spouse or a sibling. And these are real questions. So let me give you the answer. And don't try to get these down. I promise I'm going to put it together in a blog because this one has me fired up. No wet wood here. All right. The first one is this. The word. God uses the word as a plumb line for our life. Amos 7. Really good. Allie gave me that one right out of the chute. Secondly, the teaching of the word. Romans 10, how beautiful are the feet of those who bring good news, quoting Isaiah. And then how are they going to preach? How are they going to hear if somebody doesn't tell them, right? I mean, that's what Paul's saying. Somebody's got to speak and share this good news. And that goes back to my conviction that we've got many, many, many, many millions of people who have never had a fair shot at the gospel in America. I think we got a mission field at our doorstep because it's been a long time for a lot of people since they've ever, if ever, heard the real gospel. Third thing, the Holy Spirit convicts. John 16:8. Praise God for that, because that's what happened to me. Holy Spirit took all the teaching I had ever heard and the people that lived around me differently, and boom, that came together in one statement from God. Are you done yet? And on that day, I broke like that kernel of wheat to the ground and died. So the word of God, the teaching of the word, the Spirit conviction is real. And how about this one? Here's one. The good friends. Well, how does that work? Well, according to Proverbs 27:6, faithful are the wounds of a friend. So the wounds of a friend are someone who loves someone enough to sit down over a cup of coffee or on a road trip and says, you know what? I love you. And I want to know that you know Jesus Christ as your Savior and Lord. He is the authority in your life. You might say, boy, I haven't really thought about that. Just sit down and have a conversation. If that person knows that you love them, that's worth it, isn't it, Allie?
3: Totally.
2: Totally worth it. The good life. Here's another way God uses your life to help others see that their foundation of salvation is off. They don't have the real deal. Let your light so shine before men that they'll see your good deeds and glorify the Father who is in heaven. The feeling of isolation is another one. John 12:24, I alluded to it. Unless a kernel of wheat falls to the ground and dies, it remains alone. Some people's aloneness or emptiness is the result of not being connected with the body of Christ, for sure. But some people's aloneness or emptiness is related to the fact that they are a sealed up kernel of wheat. They've never been cracked open, died to self, and found the abundant life in Christ. That's real. Both are real. And the list goes on. I promise I'm going to put this in a blog post because there's a lot of parents, there's a lot of siblings, there's a lot of children who are wanting to be armed with all these different ways that God reveals a foundation is not really based in Jesus Christ.
3: And the beautiful thing is that when you think about the foundation of a house being off, a lot of times there's really not much you can do about it. The foundation of a house is off to the point, like the house can become kind of useless. I mean, it can be, but that's where the parallel stops when it comes to our foundation in Christ being off, the foundation of our salvation being off, is that it is not like having to crash a house and it being unlivable. We can get a holy reset. We can come to Christ and get the foundation right today. Like that can happen in a day.
2: Yeah. I was building fourplexes in Hollister, California after I was a new follower of Jesus, and they were like 300 feet from the San Andreas Fault. So you can imagine what kind of rebar and concrete we had in the foundations of these things, because it's like 300 feet from a fault line.
3: Wow.
2: Okay. Inspectors, carpenters, if you're a carpenter, you laugh along with me here. We could, when the inspector showed up, we're like, oh no, is this guy going to be like, some inspectors are like, they're fine tooth comb. Others are like, yeah, I like you. We'll let you go on this stuff. All right. But any good inspector grabs a level and goes to the four corners of a fourplex. Honestly, they put a level up and they go, is this thing plumb? From the jump. It's called a framing inspection. They want to know if it's straight. And God in his mercy has given, there's at least seven. I might come up with 10 more. I don't know by the time I'm done with this blog. But there's ways that God uses people, truth, proclamation of truth, Holy Spirit, to put a level alongside a life and go, wow, you don't stand right. This foundation's off. Isn't this cool, Allie?
3: Yes, it is. And I mean, I think that this is important to talk about because there's a lot of mixed messaging. There's a lot of confusion around what does it mean to be saved? And so it's amazing how often we still hear people default to, I prayed a prayer, I raised a hand, I was raised in church, or I've always been a Christian. I think we got to keep pushing the message that that is not biblical.
2: Way to go, sister.

0: It's Danny Gokey. I got you. You know, we've been talking this morning about how the foundation can be off. The foundation of messaging can be off too. Coming up, we're going to have an important conversation about purity culture. It was so much truth, but there were some things that were off from the very beginning. Dana Gresh joins us. You're going to want to listen to this one. I do want to give a bit of a little ears warning. You can decide if your child is ready to hear this one. Dana Gresh.
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0: Well, it's one of the most debated conversations in the church today. I'm going to give you two words, and you're probably going to have a strong opinion even before we get to the full conversation. Purity culture. Does that mean anything to you? Do you have associations, negative or positive? As a kid who grew up in the 90s, I have a lot of things that come to mind. One of them is an illustration that I remember seeing that involved glasses of water and bags of chips. So I'll give you the quick version. There were cups of water that were kept just poured out. It was just the water. And then there were other cups of water where kids were asked to kind of chew on a couple of Doritos or chips and then take a sip of water and then kind of spit that back into the cup. And so I know this is getting gross, but the obvious illustration that you were supposed to see was that when you give yourself to someone else sexually, you are no longer that pure, clean water. You now become, you carry parts of other people with you. And there certainly was a kind of a fear element to it, but there was also a sense that for those people who had missed it, who had not kept themselves pure. It was a sense of shame, even, that maybe there was no way to get back to that pure, clean water. I want to bring in a special guest. I know that's a strange setup, but I'm sharing honestly my memory. Dana Gresh, she is the author of And the Bride Wore White, and she has bravely tackled purity culture, where we've been, but also where we are going. Do you remember that illustration, Dana? Is that one that you saw or had any experience with?
11: I never heard that one. That is so... I'm listening to it. It's so gross. And I never saw the rose without petals. I never saw the chewed up bubble gum. I never saw the chips and water. I never saw any of those. I was a youth leader in the 90s, so I wasn't, you know, a teenager, but I was watching my youth girls process what was then called the purity movement and was very applauded. Like, you know, every Disney celebrity, the Jonas Brothers had purity rings. Miley Cyrus had a purity ring. Like, it was huge and positively affirmed. And yet I had not waited until my wedding day. And so I felt a lot of discomfort with how the conversation was unfolding in real time. You know, there's a lot of people that are uncomfortable that now. I was like uncomfortable then. At the same time, I was so thankful the church was finally talking about sex. I was like, how can I be excited and also concerned at the same time? So I dared. Moody Publishers helped me write my story. I was not the poster child for purity. And I just said, I think we're using this word purity, not according to the scriptures. Can we use it more accurately? Can we handle it more carefully? And I expected to be, you know, I was the chewed up bubblegum. So I didn't expect anyone to read the book, but it went crazy because I wasn't alone. There were people who had concerns then. My concern now is that not that people are excited about the word purity, but that they're just discounting it and saying, we shouldn't use this word. Well, it's a Bible word, so we got to figure it out. And there are hearts that were hurt by that time in our church history, and there are hearts that were healed by that time in our church history, and there are hearts that were kept on a road of health because of that time in history. And it's really complicated, but we can't just sweep it under the carpet because hearts are unfolding with truth or untruth right now.
0: Dana Gresh with us right now, international best-selling author, speaker, media personality, the book And the Bride Wore White, more than 300,000 copies sold. How has the conversation around purity changed over the years? No question there was a lot of things that the church got wrong. But what remains true?
11: Well, what remains true is that what makes us pure is our standing in Christ. And that's what really brought me healing. Is there's a verse in, I think it's 1 John, where it says that one day we're going to see him and we're going to be pure as he is pure because he's purified us. And I just suddenly was like healed by reading that verse, because first of all, it explained the fact that my behavior isn't what makes me pure or not pure. I may have behaviors that create a loss of innocence and that are sinful. I mean, we have to call it what it is. There are things in scripture that scripture calls sin that today we are celebrating as good, and that is not true. And we have to know what's hurtful and sinful and what separates us from God and from others. So I was like, okay, some of the things I've done have robbed me of my innocence and have created a distance between me and God. But he has fixed all of that through Jesus. That is what purifies me. Now, at the same time, that verse made me feel like it explained to me why I had so many feelings about the word purity. Because if Jesus purifies me and I want to be like Jesus, of course I'm going to have big thoughts about that as a Christian. So I don't know if that makes any sense, but like it makes it for me, it settled the fact that I couldn't lose my purity. Only Jesus could give me my purity. And I still wanted my purity because it was a gift from him.
0: Yeah. And, when I think back to my own experiences, both as a teenager, I also actually did some abstinence education as a teacher myself, even in my young 20s. And, you know, there were presentations that I gave that I would go back and I would shift if I had to do it over again. And I think the biggest issue that I had is I think that the message was where purity itself was a form of salvation, that if I could essentially keep the law, if I could keep myself pure and unstained, then that was kind of the end. I honestly don't remember much of the conversation being around Jesus. It was kind of a self-made righteousness where I could be righteous by my own good decisions and choices. And so when I think back to that time, that's where I think at least my own interpretation of it and even my presenting of it was the biggest miss, was that it stripped away the very essence of the gospel and it put me and my choices at the center. What do you say?
11: Well, here's the thing that's really hard about that is the people that introduced the word purity in the 90s-ish time period were actually trying to avoid that problem. So it just didn't work. The word at the time was, you said, abstinence education. Abstinence was the buzzword, right? Because people were dying of AIDS and it was really scary, and rightfully so. So educators, parents, politicians were all on board of this abstinence education, Title V funding. And leaders in the church were watching youth kids, the kids themselves, the teenagers, say, hey, let's do something about this. Like, we're the ones that know Jesus. He created sex. So we should be the ones to be able to speak to it with a lot of authority. This was the teenagers leading this, right? And the concern that the adults had was that the word abstinence is not an adequate word for a person pursuing Christ. The reason being that God doesn't want us to abstain from anything. He wants us to hold sex as sacred. And that means it happens in the right context with the right person in the right place, and that it pictures something. And what does it picture? Going back to what you were just saying, Ephesians 5:31-32 says, for this reason, a man will leave his father and mother and be united to his wife, and the two will become one flesh. And then it's almost like the Apostle Paul gets ADD or sees a squirrel, because he says, I'm really talking about Christ and the church. The very thing you just mentioned, that our salvation is in Christ. Marriage and sex is a picture of the love relationship that Jesus wants to have with us. Now, not in a physical sense, but in an emotional sense, right? And so that's what's so sad about this. The movement said, let's come up with a different word, because it's not about abstaining. It's about painting a picture of the gospel. It's so much bigger than virginity or not having sex or safe sex. Let's use the word purity, because we are made pure in Christ. When you hear that, when you understand what the history is, you go, well, that makes a lot of sense. But somehow we still, I think the lower it got down, the people, the theologians that thought through that were on the right track. But the lower it got down and it got turned into object lessons, really cheesy object lessons in our youth group basements, there was some damage done there. And that's the aftermath that we are sitting in right now. And we've got to fix it, because purity still matters. If we could use something in this culture, I'll tell you what's one thing. We could use a culture of purity, because we are living in very impure times when what is evil is celebrated as good. And what God calls good is called evil.
0: Dana Gresh, our guest, she's the author of And the Bride Wore White, 7 Truths to Live in Sexual Integrity, No Matter Your Past. So what do you see as the path forward as far as redeeming the purity culture, keeping what's true and what's good and moving on past what was harmful, maybe not intentionally, but for so many people, you hear the word deconstructing. There's been a lot around this topic. What's the path forward?
11: Two things. One is this conversation. You were just really honest. You shared a memory of an object lesson that was hurtful for you. You were transparent. You shared that you were teaching some of this stuff. That was very brave. I shared some of my hurt, some of my conviction. As we come together as women who've been hurt, and men, but I speak mostly to women, women who've been hurt, women who've been healed, and women who say, well, my church wasn't legalistic. They did this with a lot of grace. And this movement, this time, produced a lot of good fruit in my life. As we come together and tell those stories, we're going to have a more honest conversation. But along with that, you mentioned deconstructing. We've got to go to the Word of God. That's where I think we're lacking right now. We're going a lot to stories to decide what is true and what is not true right now. That's not where we find salvation. That's not where we find truth. We find truth in the pages of Scripture. So we've got to take our questions. While we hear our stories and share our stories, we then apply Scripture to those stories. And I think that's going to really help self-correct. But what we cannot do is shove this under the carpet and not use these words because they're God's words. Words like man, woman, sacred words. Words like marriage, sacred word. Words like virgin. That's a sacred word. And we've got to use it carefully. And words like pure. We must redeem these words and use them according to Scripture for us to have healing in the hearts of women and men, and also move the next generation forward in a healthier conversation.
12: 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And the Bride Wore White, 7 Truths to Live in Sexual Integrity, No Matter Your Past. 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

0: Good morning. You're listening to Carl and Crew. Let's get you updated with a little bit of news this morning. President Trump is issuing a new warning in Iran. In a post on Truth Social Monday, Trump wrote that if Iran shoots a ship in the Strait of Hormuz, the U.S. will respond by bombing one bridge or power plant. The president went on to say that those next to or in the capital city of Tehran could be targeted. His comments come as the U.S. has launched strikes on Iran for an 11th straight day. The latest strikes targeted military operations centers, aircraft hangars, and drone storage facilities. OpenAI says one of its artificial intelligence systems hacked into another AI company's servers on its own. The company, in what they call an unprecedented cyber incident, said its AI model gained unauthorized access to tech startup Hugging Face's servers while testing the cyber capabilities of its systems. Hugging Face co-founder and CEO Clement DeLange signaled he was not surprised, saying they suspected the cyber attack might have come from a frontier lab. Given the sophistication of the agent, OpenAI and Hugging Face are working together to solve the issue, with DeLange adding he strongly believes there was no malicious intent on their part. I'm Jonathan, and that is your quick update.
1: Bottom of the hour on Wednesday morning. You know what time it is.
2: Making herself laugh no matter who joins her. It's time for Allie Thinks It's Funny.
3: There was a guy up on a ladder trying to fix something on his roof.
1: I'm sorry. I'm so getting in with you that Allie thinks it's funny. I laugh ahead of time with you.
3: You know, he was pretty secure, but when he reached, he lost his balance a little bit. He wasn't very high off the ground, but he did injure his arm when he hit the ground. And so he goes to the doctor and he says, "Doc, I think I broke my arm in three places. I can kind of feel it." What did the doctor say?
0: I don't know.
3: "You broke your arm in three places? Maybe consider not going to those three places."
0: That's like a real dad joke. Like one that a dad would actually tell.
3: We're going full on dad.
1: That was dad all the way.
3: That was dad all the way.
1: Beautiful.
3: Here's something I want you to consider. This is in addition to kind of being a joke. It's just it kind of makes you wonder. I don't do any dairy. I only drink plant-based milks.
1: Okay.
3: So I prefer oat milk, sometimes almond milk. I don't prefer soy milk, but I want you to consider something about soy milk. Have you ever seen it in the milk aisle?
1: Yeah.
3: Have you ever considered that soy milk may just be regular milk introducing itself in Spanish?
0: Hola, soy milk.
3: Text jokes to 800-555-7898. Our Spanish speakers, I hope you enjoyed that one. Text jokes to 800-555-7898. Just food for thought.
1: Oh, that is really good. Oh, it just changed the labels. Oh, text jokes to 800-555-7898.
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0: Cochran and Company, money can't buy it. It's Carl and crew. All right, coming up here in a moment, Dr. Mavis, one of the great profs here at Moody Bible Institute. We're going to be breaking it down, this distinction between decision and real surrender. A lot of questions may be answered straight ahead.
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0: So we're talking first principles, and we got to get the foundation right here, Allie. Do you agree with that?
8: I would agree. The foundation is always important.
0: With us today, one of our favorites, Dr. John Mavis, Associate Prof and Program Head of Pastoral Studies here at Moody Bible Institute. Okay, so let's jump in the deep end. There is a big difference between decision and surrender. And decisionism, the history, as you're probably well aware, started about 250 years ago during the Great Awakenings, and it hasn't served us all that well. What's your take on this, Doc?
9: Yeah, you know, those two words have such weight to them, decision and surrender. Now, I'll just say up front, you guys know I have a military background. Military folks, we don't always like the word surrender, just up front.
0: But by the way, that almost spikes the word almost more so because of your background.
9: That's exactly. Yeah, I'd love to. We'll talk about it maybe. But when I think about the word surrender, and as you mentioned it, there's something about that keeps the ball in my hands that allows me to kind of manage how far I'll go or what I'll do because it's still my decision. And so I think there's a worthwhile conversation about what do we mean when we say I made a decision to follow Christ and versus surrender.
8: Dr. John Mabus, our guest this morning, associate professor and program head of pastoral studies here at Moody Bible Institute. He mentioned his military background. For the past 14 years, he's served as a Navy chaplain, sharing the gospel and caring for people in the context of military life. You know, sometimes we get our language pretty confused around this topic of salvation. And so some churches will say, make a decision for Christ. Some people say, do you want to give your heart to the Lord? Do you want to surrender to Jesus? Do they all mean the same thing, or do we need to be more precise with even how we word this to people in the church?
9: You know, I think often in the scriptures, a big word that we see regularly right up front is where's our heart at? And what are we doing with our heart? One word that sometimes used is consecrated, I mean, it's given over to, that it fully surrendered is what we can talk about. A consecrate is a word that our founder, D.L. Moody, loved to think about, how a man can be fully consecrated to God. But this idea of heart condition and where's your heart, a whole heart towards God, a double heart, kind of divided heart, that all plays into how we think about following Christ and whether or not we're making a decision that's sort of a sliver of our life or a surrender that's all of my life.
0: Thinking right now of James 1. Don't let a double-minded man or double-souled man, it could be better translated, believe he will receive anything from the Lord. It's interesting because that double-souledness, I'm not sure that that's a warning just about belief for salvation, but it's also sanctification. So it doesn't mean that we aren't going to struggle after we are fully surrendered, after that grain of wheat falls to the ground and dies and becomes alive in Christ. It doesn't mean that we're going to stop battling with being double-hearted, double-souled, right, Doc?
9: Absolutely, yeah, because that same book that James starts with, double-minded, double-souledness, towards the end of it, James 4:8, he talks about draw near to God. He'll draw near to you, cleanse your hands, you sinners, and purify your hearts, you double-minded. It's this regular call for us to say, keep drawing near to God, because there's so many things that are pulling our souls or our minds away from a full, wholehearted surrender to Him.
0: So let's go back, though, to decision versus surrender. We discovered something here. There's defining moments for any kind of a morning show. And as we've seen through the years here at Moody Radio, as we're nearly celebrating 100 years on the 28th. And one of our defining moments was when Billy Graham passed away. And I brought on Erwin Lutzer, and we gave a bold gospel invitation, and that began what has now resulted in many thousands of people, most of whom have been raised in the church, many doing mighty works, Matthew 7, but not knowing Jesus personally. The danger of decisionism, C.H. Spurgeon, Charles Haddon Spurgeon, had a big problem with that because he was concerned that people wouldn't know what they're getting into. What's your heart on this?
9: Yeah, you know, I mean, sometimes when we're hearing the story of Jesus and we see his call to us, we don't always know what the right word to use is. So I understand that, you know, people are hearing the gospel invitation and there's different aspects to how they respond. We value as evangelicals the idea that people do make a personal commitment, one that requires a decision to say no to my old life and yes to Jesus. That decision is really important. It's a part of all of our stories. I think a deeper level is, what's the decision I'm making? Is it to give over an area of my life that I feel like is, you know, needs some improvement? Or is it a decision to believe just some certain facts? Or is it a decision to say, Jesus, I need you for all of my life. So here's all of my life. And that surrender, I think, that's the decision we're making, right? We're saying, I'm surrendering it all to you, Jesus. So I understand people are hearing the gospel story. Sometimes we get words right. Sometimes we still struggle with what we mean by them. But I think that's where discipleship comes in, is to say, okay, you had that original decision. What did you mean by that? What does that look like from here?
8: Dr. John Mabus, our guest this morning. You know, I had the experience, and I know many other kids who were raised in church had this experience, where I raised my hand multiple times. I went forward definitely more than once. I prayed the sinner's prayer. You know, sometimes it would be, I just want to be sure. And we have people who will text in new multiple times. And, you know, there's this sense of, okay, if it's a decision or if it's a surrender, well, I want to do it again just just to be sure. Speak to that a little bit, because I mean, it's a common experience of feeling like I kind of want to have that assurance that maybe I'm lacking, and so maybe I do it again.
9: I have the same way growing up, Allie, as far as I think I've made that prayer to allow Christ to be my Savior several times, because I just wanted to make sure it was the right way or did the right timing. But I think that probably actually, while that is a humble posture, it still shows us a little bit that my view of how the gospel works is still kind of connected to how well I perform and if I've done the right things. And so there is a way in which we kind of come to Jesus and say, Jesus, here's who I am. I know I can say different prayers, but I really do need you and all of me. And it's not so much about how many times that we come to Jesus, he forgives us of our sins. The Father adopts us into his family. We are secure in the Father. We do have to recognize that there is that longing to say, hey, I want to be close to the Father. I messed up. I want to come back. But ultimately, it's our view of the gospel that Jesus redeems us, he rescues us, and we're his. That is a part of that wonderful surrender, surrendering to what the safety that he provides.
0: You know, there's a lot of evidence of what a true disciple is, not least of which is that they are followers of Jesus Christ. And because we've lacked discipleship in the church, I wonder if that isn't the biggest cause for questioning, because we've not helped people journeying down this path. I was just talking with a man here about a week ago, and I just asked him, where are you at with God? Have you ever really looked into the mirror of your soul and said, I'm a sinner. I need a Savior. I repent. I turn everything I am over to Jesus Christ. He says, I have. And then he went on to explain that he's never gone one step beyond that. He's been in Bible preaching churches for 30 years, but he's never had the privilege of being discipled. And so what that brings up in him is a lot of lack of confidence of where he stands with God. Do you feel that with him?
9: Absolutely. I think it's, one way when I was a young follower of Christ, I think I was a student at Moody when I was just being taught the basics of Christ. This idea of Jesus coming into every nook and cranny of the home of our life. And so we sort of surrender to him or make a decision for him to come in the front door. But what it looks like for him to come to every single room and begin to bring new life and transform that, we maybe just don't know what that's like. So we know some facts about Jesus. We know we should maybe get our anger under control or watch our words or be nice to our neighbor. But when it comes to some of those deeper fears we have or the things of our past that we're still struggling with, we just haven't experienced or really walked with those areas with the Lord. And so part of that discipleship is saying, hey, here's every room. And I may not know what that looks like right yet, but I want some loving Christians around me as we explore what following Jesus looks like in this particular area.
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0: 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You're listening to 90.1 WNBI FM and HD1 Chicago with WHRD Freeport. I'm Jonathan. Let's get you updated with a little news this morning. President Trump will attend a dignified transfer today for four U.S. soldiers killed in Iranian attacks. 19-year-old Private Isabella Gonzalez, 25-year-old First Lieutenant Tyler Freeman, and 28-year-old Sergeant Angel Rampersad were killed when an Iranian missile hit their sleeping barracks in Jordan on Friday. 30-year-old Sergeant Michael Emmanuel Swinton died on Sunday while attempting to disarm a downed Iranian drone in Iraq. A bar in Chicago's Lincoln Park neighborhood is closed after a deadly shooting this past weekend. 43rd Ward Alderman Timmy Knudsen says Interim Chicago Police Superintendent Fred Waller ordered the closure of the Dime on North Lincoln Avenue due to safety issues. Police say a man was shot during an argument outside the business on Sunday night. Malik McCorkle was pronounced dead at the scene. A suspect was taken into custody and charges are pending. Tropical storm Bertha is moving steadily toward Louisiana. Bertha is currently about 45 miles east northeast of the Mississippi River and headed toward Louisiana's Bayou Country with sustained winds of over 50 miles an hour. A tropical storm warning is in effect for the coast of Alabama to Morgan City, Louisiana, and a tropical storm watch has been extended to eastern Texas. Bertha is expected to dump 1 to 4 inches of rain along the coast from northern Florida to southern Texas. Forecasters are warning of flooding, storm surge, and rip currents along the coast. Now for your local weather. Current temperatures right now, we're hanging around the mid-60s, starting to break up into close to the 70s, especially on the lakefront. Seeing 72 on the lakefront right now. 74 for a high today. It was 77. That's kind of cooled down a little bit. Some possible isolated showers later today. We'll see, but mainly sun out there. 79 for a high on Thursday, 81 on Friday. Gets kind of hot again as we get into the weekend, 86 on Saturday, and then 90s again by Sunday. Could get a little rain on that day as well. Onto our roadways right now, the Kennedy O'Hare to downtown is going to be 45 minutes. The Eisenhower, Jane Addams to the old post office, just over an hour. The Stevenson, 355 to Lakeshore Drive is going to be 48, and the Dan Ryan, 95th to downtown, is going to be 20. Taking a look for any accidents or major stoppages right now. We do have on the Bishop Ford some stop and go, no accidents report, but between 115th and the Dan Ryan Expressway, we've got a little pocket there. No major accidents on our tollways to worry about. Traffic's brought to you in part by Triton College. Now, on to our sports. The Cubs had a great game against the Tigers yesterday, beating them 11-2. They will play one more time tonight. The White Sox, they had the opposite effect, losing to the Rangers 10-0. They will also play one more time tonight. I'm Jonathan, and that is your update.
1: The distinguishing mark of a righteous man in the unrighteous world.

0: world is that he's distressed. He experiences distress. You see, the counterfeit believer takes a light view of sin. It doesn't bother him. He finds a way to accommodate it in his own life, live with it, become comfortable with it, say, oh, this is just something I can't change.
1: Welcome to Open the Bible with Pastor Colin Smith and Colin. For those who are distressed by what some people may call a bad habit, but ultimately a sin in their life, it's got to be comforting to know that that's actually a sign of a real and genuine faith of a true believer.
2: It really is. And we're in 2 Peter in chapter 2 and speaking about all this darkness and false teachers and counterfeit believers and all the rest of it. And then Peter homes in on the one distinguishing mark of a genuine believer. And he takes Lot as the example. And the distinguishing mark is just what you said, Steve, being distressed over sin around and over sin within. And then he says, for that kind of person, God knows how to deliver that person. It's the most marvelous encouragement. I think a lot of folks are really discouraged about the way in which our culture is moving.
1: Yeah.
2: And the very distress over darkness is a sign of the presence of light.
1: And while there are many who may be listening today who can take comfort in that truth, there's also a comfort to know that God will not allow the sin of this world and the sin of those who claim his name but don't want to deal with sin to go unpunished.
2: Yeah, that's right. And that's at the core of 2 Peter in chapter 2. He knows how to hold the angels who rebelled ready for judgment, and he has a day of judgment set. That's why no serious Christian can ever be unconcerned about the remaining presence of sin in our own lives.
1: Well, it's a powerful message, and I hope that you'll open your Bibles and join us in 2 Peter chapter 2 as we continue everything you need for deliverance. Here's Pastor Colin.
2: We're homing in on the question, how then do I know that I'm a real Christian and not a counterfeit Christian? Well, there is one distinguishing mark that Peter draws out here. I'm not saying it's the only mark, but it is one mark that he draws out for us here, and it's very helpful. It is hidden in your heart, and therefore you cannot know it for sure in other people, but you can know it for sure in yourself. And just before we look at what it is, let me just remind you that we do need to be very careful about making false judgments. Find in my own spirit that I need to check myself because I jump to conclusions too quickly again and again. Remember this, when we read in verse 2 of false teachers who deny the sovereignty of the Lord, the sovereign Lord Jesus Christ, who's writing this word about denying? Peter. Peter. His pen must have quivered when he wrote the word deny. And you know, if I'd been in the courtyard hearing this man call down curses and denying the Lord three times, I might have been tempted to say, well, there you go. You see, he was a counterfeit. And I would have been dead wrong. Would have been a premature judgment. So be very careful about making judgments. You can't make, you see, because the distinguishing mark is hidden within the heart. You can't know it for sure of other people. That's why there'll be some surprises in heaven, both in who is there and also in who is not there. But you can know it in yourself. What is it? Here it is. Godly people are distressed over sin. That's chapter 2 and verse 8. Now let's think about this. Peter reminds us of a man called Lot, who was a godly man living in an ungodly city. Lot had made a bad decision. You can read about it in the book of Genesis, where he chose where to live, and he experienced great unhappiness because he had chosen to live in an unusually wicked city. But I want you to notice that Peter does not say anything about Lot's bad decision, which is interesting because that's the first thing that at least comes to my mind and maybe yours when we think about Lot. Peter doesn't say anything about his bad decision. That helps me because, you know, there are some decisions that we make in life that have lasting consequences. And if you could run your life again, you would make a decision different. I'm talking here about decisions of where to live, what career to pursue, perhaps even a decision of who to marry, decision about where to locate. And the truth is, in the back of your mind, if you could rerun the last 20 years or 10 years or whatever it is, you would have made that life decision differently. And it weighs on you. And Lot made a decision that brought a whole lot of sorrow into his life when he chose to live in Sodom. And I think it is wonderful that Peter doesn't say a single word about it. Because as Peter looks back on the life of this man, see, one bad decision can't stop the grace of God in your life. One movement that has lasting consequences can't stop the grace of God. The thing that matters about Lot is not that he made a bad decision that brought a lot of sorrow in his life. There's one thing that matters about Lot, and that is that he was a righteous man. That's all that matters. And Peter says it three times in verse 7 and 8. God rescued Lot, who was a righteous man. He was distressed by the filthy lives of lawless men, for that righteous man lived among them day after day, and he was tormented in his righteous soul by the lawless deeds that he saw and he heard. Three times, he was a righteous man. That's the one thing that matters about Lot. Not his bad decision, but that he was a righteous man. Now, what is the mark of a righteous man in an unrighteous world? Peter says he was distressed and he was tormented, and that was his experience day after day. Here is the distinguishing mark of a righteous man in an unrighteous world. He is distressed over sin. He's distressed over sin in the world around him. He is distressed over sin that remains in his own life and that he battles against. The distinguishing mark of Lot as a righteous man was not that he was without sin. There is nobody without sin in this world save our Lord Jesus Christ, and that is why he is our Lord and Savior and he alone. The evidence that Lot was a righteous man is not that he was without sin, but that he was distressed over sin wherever he saw it. That's helpful. Because some of you live and work in an environment in business that causes you distress, tension in your conscience every day. And you say, you know, you're not off the world, you belong to Christ, but you are in the world and you are doing business in an environment that you wish was different from what it is, and you find there's a distress and a torment, and you think, wouldn't it be nice to be a minister instead? And I want to say to you, I'll tell you, there are people who go into ministry for that reason and they never last. But I want to say to you, your distress over that environment is a mark, a defining mark, that you are the real thing. And I thank God for it, and you should thank God for it when you feel the pressure of it. You're like Lot. The distinguishing mark of a righteous man in the unrighteous world is that he's distressed. He experiences distress. You see, the counterfeit believer takes a light view of sin. It doesn't bother him. He finds a way to accommodate it in his own life, live with it, become comfortable with it, say, oh, this is just something I can't change. He sees it in the world around him, and, well, you know, that's just the way of the world. It doesn't really bother him. But if you are Christ's, here is the distinguishing mark that you can see evidence of in your own soul. If you are in Christ, you will experience distress over sin, wherever you see it, whether it be around or within. Thank God for that distress. Can you see that mark in your life? Does your own sin distress you, or have you become comfortable with accommodating what you have no intention of ever changing? Now, the true Christian is distressed over sin. Lot is the model of this. And the opposite, therefore, just reinforces the point, and you'll see it in verse 22, that unrighteous people, far from being distressed over sin, love sin. Speaking of the ungodly, Peter says, verse 22, of them, the proverbs are true. Kids, listen up for this one. A dog returns to its vomit, and a pig, a sow that is washed, goes back to her wallowing in the mud. I think this is a marvelous verse for an illustrated talk to middle school students, don't you think? I mean, you read that and you go, oh, gross! That is disgusting! Which is exactly the effect that Peter's words given by the Holy Spirit are intended to have. A sinner who loves what is filthy and goes back to it is disgusting, is gross. Now think about this. The dog returns to its own vomit. It sniffs around what it has just thrown up. The dog is interested in it. It's intrigued by the vomit. Because the dog loves the vomit as the unrighteous man loves his sin. That's why he keeps going back to it. And if you think about the pig that has just been washed by the farmer, the pig goes back to wallow in the mud. Why? Because pigs love mud. And sinners love sin. And keep going back to it. Any change, therefore, in the dog or in the pig is not a change in nature, but it is merely temporary. The pig, when it's washed, looks better. But it never lasts because it goes back to the mud and ends up as it was before. The dog that was sick feels better. Isn't that right? When you're sick, you always feel better when you got rid of it, right? Okay? Feel better when you've been sick, but what does it do? It goes back to its vomit and therefore ends up being as ill as it was before. So the pig looked better, the dog felt better, but neither were better. The change was only temporary. Now, Peter is saying that's the counterfeit Christian right there. You had some kind of religious experience that had a temporary effect in your life, made you look better, made you feel better, but you remained the same person that you were before. And Peter says in verse 20, if that's you, you are worse off than if you had never had that experience that only had a temporary effect in the first place. Worse. I want to make this application. We're coming up to graduation time in the year. I want to speak to our high school students especially, and this throughout all of our services. Some of you know Christ. The Holy Spirit lives within you. You love the Savior. You hate sin where you see it in your own life. And as you go out to college, I have no fear for you. And your parents need have no fear for you either. But there are others who are in a different position and you know it. Of course, other people think that you love Christ, but you know in your heart that that is not true. And here's what's going to happen to you. You're going to go in a few months to a university campus. And you're going to find that there are people who have never heard the gospel of Jesus Christ before. They've never been in a church. And they hear the gospel and they receive it and their lives are changed by it. But with you it will be different because you've heard it all before and you are tired of it. And in your heart you can't really wait to get away from it. And here's the irony. Having grown up in an environment where you have become used to pushing off the claims of Christ on your life, you have developed a hard shell around you, even as I'm speaking to you now. And you are in the worst possible spiritual position. I don't know of any group in the world that are harder to reach than older people who have become used to hearing the gospel and not being affected by it. And you're already on that track. See, the truth is, and I do not exaggerate, every time the gospel is preached, every person who hears it is changed. Because either in the hearing of the gospel, you are softened and drawn nearer to Christ, or in the hearing of the gospel, it comes to you, makes no difference in your life, and what happens is another layer of that hard shell develops over your life. And I'll tell you, it's not just in a secular campus that this is true. You could be going to a Christian campus and just be under the radar as a counterfeit Christian, and you know it. Everyone else assumes that it's real. You don't hate your sin. You love it. So I'm making this appeal to you today, and especially the high schoolers are just on my mind and heart as I have prepared this message, but others, please hear this too. Today, if you hear the voice of God, do not harden your heart. That's what the Bible says. You yield yourself to Jesus Christ. You turn in repentance to Jesus Christ. You tell Jesus Christ, I have been pushing you away for years, and I cannot go on making this shell harder. Oh Lord, I come to you. Now in your mercy, save me. Because I don't want to go on as a counterfeit believer.
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2: Seven general characteristics. One distinguishing mark. Here's the last thing very briefly. Two ultimate outcomes. Now, in the verse that we're learning this week, and it's a very important verse, there are obviously two outcomes of life, one for the godly and the other for the unrighteous, and they could not be more different. Peter makes an argument that kind of leads up to this verse, and so let's just follow it. It begins in verse 4. He starts giving three examples of how God deals with the unrighteous and how he deals with the godly, and it's always different. With the unrighteous, he starts with the angels, verse 4, who rebelled, and he sent them to hell, and he holds them in the gloomy dungeons, holding them for judgment. Thank God for that, by the way. I mean, with the demons that God allows to stalk this earth, evil is bad enough. Can you imagine what this world would be if all hell was let loose? Thank God that he keeps these rebels in the gloomy dungeons reserved for the day of judgment. Evil only goes as far as the sovereignty of God allows. That's what we learn from the book of Job, and we learn it supremely from the cross. He's keeping most of them locked up. Thank God for that. It's called common grace. Second example is from the life of Noah. God did not spare the ancient world when he brought the flood on ungodly people, but he protected Noah. So he does different things to these two different groups, and Peter wants us to learn from this. Third example, from the time of Lot, verse 6. God condemned the cities of Sodom and Gomorrah by burning them to ashes. And he made them, that's these cities, an example of what is going to happen to the ungodly. Could that be clearer? The burning to ashes of Sodom and Gomorrah is, Peter says, an example that God gives of what is going to happen to the ungodly. But he says, verse 7, he rescued Lot, a righteous man. Now, what do we learn from these three examples? Well, what we learn is this, verse 9. The Lord knows how to rescue godly men from trials. You see that in Noah? You see that in Lot? Take that in and receive it as a promise, brother and sister in Christ. God knows how to rescue the godly from trials. That's his promise. You love the Lord? You grieve over your sin. You grieve over the sin in the world around you. Listen, God knows your trials. Your very distress is a mark of his grace in your life. And he knows how to rescue you from these trials, and he will rescue you. You can count on that. You have everything that you need for living a Christian life in this ungodly world through the knowledge of our Lord Jesus Christ. You have everything that you need for your intense battle against the flesh in your knowledge of our Lord and Savior Jesus Christ. And you hold on to this today, believer, that God knows how to rescue the godly from trials. And then there's one more thing. The second part of the verse. God also knows how to hold the unrighteous for the day of judgment while continuing their punishment. So you see, Peter is telling us that there is a punishment for sin that begins right now. Sin brings its own sorrow, brings its own consequence in life. The way of the sinner is hard. But there is worse to come for those who will not turn from their sin, those who love it and remain in it. God holds the unrighteous for the day of judgment. If the truth about you today as you sit in church is that you love your sin and you will not turn from it, if that is the truth of you today, then you need to hear this. Right now, this is what God is doing in your life. He is right now continuing your punishment. And right now, he is holding you for the day of judgment. But if you love your sin and you will not turn from it, that is your position. And dear friend, that is not where you want to be. You do not want to be among the unrighteous who love their sin. You want to be among the godly who grieve their sin and who repent of their sin and turn to in faith from their sin to Jesus Christ crucified for us. You say, I hear that, and I'd love to do that, but someone is saying in the congregation right now, yeah, but how can I change? I know myself. I've tried to change. I'll tell you what I'm like. I'm like the dog that returns to its own vomit. And you're talking to me about becoming godly? How can I do that? Listen, God's divine power has given us everything we need for life and, come on, godliness in our knowledge of Jesus Christ, who calls you right now to follow him by his own glory and goodness.
1: If you know Jesus, what a great reminder from Pastor Colin today that the Lord knows how to rescue the godly from trials. He can and will rescue from whatever you're facing. And if you don't know Christ, I hope that today's message was an encouragement for you to come to him. And if you have questions about that or you'd like to talk with someone about beginning a relationship with Jesus, I hope you'll contact us here at Open the Bible. Our number is 1-877-OPEN-365. That's 1-877-673-6365. 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We're able to do what we do and bring you Pastor Colin's teaching each day because of your generosity. 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And Colin, who is this book for?
2: Well, people have very different experiences of love, and perhaps you knew what it was to grow up with a godly mother, a godly father who loved you well, and you've had all the benefits of that. But you still find, now you've come to adult life, that you want to know how to grow in love yourself. And if that's where you're at, this book is for you. But there are other folks who have not had the blessing of being loved well. And if that's been your experience, you may find that you struggle with some real questions. What does it mean to love another person? What does real love actually look like? Where are you going to find it? Well, you're not sure that you know. Well, this book is for you. It's going to show you how receiving love from God through Jesus Christ can put you in the position where you're able to give love and receive love from others well.
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3: Someone once told me that they thought, I need to be delivered. I'm Shauna Beyer with you here at Moody Radio. I don't know how that would hit you, but I got to be honest, I was immediately offended. I mean, it's not a great opening line, but he wasn't wrong. Did you know that the disciples asked Jesus how they should pray? And his answer was that they should say to God, deliver me from evil. The 12, I mean, the guys that Jesus handpicked to start a movement of love and peace and power and joy, they needed deliverance, according to Jesus. So it's not that far of a reach to believe that I do too, and you do too. Ask God, the God of heaven and earth, all power and all authority is his. Ask him to deliver you from evil. For thine is the kingdom and the power and the glory forever. Amen.
4: 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I'm Lena Ebujamra, and this is Today's Single Christian. 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
11: 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Let us run with endurance the race that is set before us, looking to Jesus, the founder and perfecter of our faith. Believers are temples of the Holy Spirit. In fact, God is within each Christian to guide, empower, and comfort. Our hearts are the cores of these temples God inhabits, and it's vital that we make those hearts clean, free of sin and impure motivations. Stay with us as we learn about giving Christ a clean home. From the Moody Church in Chicago, this is Running to Win with Dr. Erwin Lutzer, whose clear teaching helps us make it across the finish line. Pastor Lutzer, in today's message, you tell of a young King Josiah who cleaned out Israel's temple in his day. How does that help us understand giving Christ a clean home?
12: Dave, what you have just described is perfect for what is on my heart right now. When you mentioned Josiah the king finding the Bible in the temple of the Lord, what an apt description of the situation that existed in Israel. And of course, reading the Bible did bring about a revival. And when it comes to our prayer life, what we need really is a revival. At the end of this message, I'm going to be giving you some contact info for a book that I know is going to transform your prayer life. How do I know? Because this method of praying transformed my prayer life 20 or 25 years ago. It has to do with praying scripture. So you're not praying the same thing over and over again every day, asking God to simply bless your children or to take care of this or take care of that. Every day, a brand new prayer. Every day, a scriptural prayer. Are you looking for a method, perhaps, of praying that is really transformational? Well, at the end of this message, as I've already emphasized, I have some very good news for you.
13: Sometimes we use expressions without giving a great deal of thought to what they might mean. For example, we talk about the presence of God. What do we mean when we talk about the presence of God? We can mean one of two things. We can say that God is everywhere, therefore His presence fills the earth. And that's true. There may be places here in Chicago, as I'm sure there are, where there is prostitution and drugs and every conceivable form of iniquity. And God is there. God is there because of His presence. The presence of God, the omnipotence and omnipresence of God. There's another way that we can look at the expression presence of God. It refers to the fact that God is sometimes localized in a particular place. That means that God's manifestation of Himself in that place is more pronounced and becomes apparent to people. So that you've been in situations where when you have left, you have said, when I was in that place or when I was in that person's presence, I felt as if I was in the presence of God. We become more aware of God's presence. Now, ever since the beginning of history, God has existed everywhere, but He has also always wanted to be localized on the earth, so that men and women could say that the heavens and the heaven of heavens cannot contain God because He's everywhere, but yet God dwells here. God dwells here. In the Garden of Eden, God walked with Adam and Eve in the presence of the garden. Later on, when sin entered, there was a tabernacle built, which was like a tent, a temporary place for the dwelling of God. And the cloud came to that tabernacle to symbolize the presence of God. After the tabernacle, you have the temple being built under Solomon in about the year 900 BC. Tremendous complex. And when it was built, Solomon prayed a prayer which happens to be the longest chapter in all the Bible. Sometimes people criticize me. They say your pastoral prayers are too long. Well, take a page or two, take several pages from Solomon's book. He prayed a mighty long prayer. But it says that when he was finished, the glory of the Lord came and rested there. The glory of the Lord rested upon that first temple that was built. Later on, the Babylonians came, and because of Israel's disobedience, they destroyed that temple. And then there was another temporary structure built under Zerubbabel, and then you have the temple of Herod being built. The Temple of Herod is known as the Second Temple. Really, it's the third, but because of its continuity with the second, it is called the Second. And so that's where Jesus was. And that's where Jesus would walk when he was on the earth 2,000 years ago. And then that temple was also destroyed. You say, well, where does God dwell? God dwelt in the first temple. God dwelt in the second temple, but the temples are destroyed. Do you know where God dwells today? I want you to look at a couple of passages of Scripture, and the first one is 1 Corinthians chapter 6. The Apostle Paul is telling the people that they ought to keep themselves from sexual immorality. Corinth was known for its male prostitutes. It was known for its great licentiousness. And Paul is writing to a church that exists in conditions that are much like ours today. And this is what he says in 1 Corinthians 6, 18. Flee immorality. Every other sin that a man commits is outside his body, but the immoral man sins against his own body. Or do you not know that your body is the temple of the Holy Spirit who is in you, whom you have from God, and that you don't belong to yourself? You're not your own. You've been bought with a price, therefore glorify God in your body. There are two Greek words that are used for the word temple. One is the general structure of the temple, the whole landscape of the temple. Then there's another Greek word that is used for the inner shrine. It is used for the Holy of Holies. Paul uses that word here. What he is saying is that your body now no longer belongs to you if you are a Christian, because you are the temple of God. God, the Holy of Holies, now has come to reside within you. And his argument is this: would you commit immorality in the Holy of Holies, where God struck people dead if they did one thing wrong? Would you commit immorality there? Paul says, if you wouldn't commit immorality in the Holy of Holies, don't you ever dare do it with your body, because when you do, think of what you are putting God through, because he is holy and he is pure and he is righteous, and he has to endure the experience of impurity, because everything that you do is done in the Holy of Holies, because your body is the temple of the living God. Now there's another verse in 2 Corinthians. Write this down if you're in the habit of taking notes. We will not take time to turn to it, but you can sometime. He said in 2 Corinthians 6, verse 16, he says again, do you not know that your body is the temple of the living God? And now notice this. As God has said, I will dwell in them and walk in them, and I shall be their God, and they shall be my people. God says, when a Christian walks down Madison Avenue in Chicago, the Lord says, I am walking in him. I dwell in him and I walk in him, God says. And I look down from heaven and I say, that person is mine. My man, my woman, my teenager, my child. And I'm walking in them. Now, what I'd like to do today is to ask you to turn to the Old Testament, to a passage of Scripture that has to do with the first temple. And the first temple is found, the passage I want you to turn to is 2 Kings, and it's chapter 22 and 23. I know that those of us who are in the program of following Christ, we were to talk about the cleansing of the temple in Christ's day. But what I'd like to do is talk about the cleansing of this temple, and this is what we're going to do. We are going to talk about the cleansing of this ancient temple and draw parallels between it and the temple of your body. Do you know that Paul says in Ephesians chapter 3, he says, I pray that Christ may dwell in your hearts by faith. I used to read that passage as a little boy and wonder what in the world Paul meant. I said, doesn't Christ live in every single Christian? And yet Paul says that Christ may dwell in your hearts by faith. The answer is yes. Christ lives in every single Christian. The Greek construction there is a word with a prefix added, which can be translated this way. Paul says, I pray that Christ may feel at home in your heart by faith. May Christ be content and glad because you have a clean temple to present to him. That's the idea. And what we're going to do is to talk about the temple of our hearts using the illustration of the Old Testament temple. Your body is the temple of the living God. Did you hear about the cartoon with a woman standing on a bathroom scale and looking at the weight? And she said, "I am not a temple." She said, "My body is not a temple. My body is a garage." Now, do you know what a garage is like? If you don't know, you ought to come and see mine. It's got all kinds of stuff in it that's going to have to be dragged out, and it always accumulates. Today, we are looking at your temple and making it absolutely clean so that Christ can feel at home. You know, the Bible says, do not quench the Holy Spirit. The Spirit is quenched when you have spiritual gifts that you are not using for His glory. And the Spirit is grieved when there is sin in your life. And Christ is there, but He does not feel at home. Statistics indicate that people today want to feel God. It's a great idea. It's a great idea. But you'll never feel God until Christ feels at home. And if your temple is a garage with all kinds of junk, He does not feel comfortable. And He withdraws not His presence, but He withdraws the sense of His presence until you don't even know that God is dwelling in you. Now, 2 Kings chapter 21, here's what is happening. Manasseh was a king of Israel, the most wicked king that ever lived, and he reigned for more than 40 years in Jerusalem. Manasseh was so wicked that he took all of the idols of the heathen, the Canaanites and the Baals, and he actually dragged them into the very temple of God, and Israel began to worship heathen gods. After Manasseh died, he had a son that reigned, and this son was really no better than he. And following that, he had a grandson by the name of Josiah. And it says in 2 Kings 22, verse 1, Josiah was 8 years old when he became king, and he reigned 31 years in Jerusalem. And Josiah, of all things, was a righteous, godly young man. Some of you teenagers that are here today, you may say to yourselves, you know, my parents are not Christians, or I wasn't brought up in a good home. I want you to know that Josiah was brought up in a home where there was the worship of all of the gods of the Canaanites. And Josiah, at the age of 8, already knew the living and the true God, and Josiah began a reign of righteousness. Don't you ever think that because you did not have good, godly parents that you cannot be godly. Josiah proves that you can be. So Josiah raises some money and says, we're going to clean up the temple. The thing's falling down, so they begin repair. And the workmen are repairing, and we don't know where they found it, but they found a scroll. And the scroll was the Pentateuch, the first 5 books of the Bible. The very Word of God was found. And that's in the next verses. Do you realize that things had gotten so bad that they didn't know where the Word of God was in the temple? And when it was found, Josiah says, I want the law of God read in the presence of all the people, and we're going to make a covenant to obey it. And that's what the rest of chapter 22 is all about, and chapter 23. And all the people make a covenant. Now, Josiah then says, now what I'd like to do is I have to clean out the temple with all of these idols in it. He says, we're going to clean the thing out to make the temple worthy of the living and the true God who hates idolatry. And so the workmen begin to drag out all the junk that accumulated. I want you to notice very briefly 3 different kinds of idols, 3 different kinds of idols that Josiah had his workmen drag out of the temple. The first is the idols that claim to give superior knowledge. They claim to give superior knowledge. It says in verse 4 of chapter 23 now, unfortunately we have to skip some of these excellent verses, but you can read them on your own. The king commanded Hilkiah, the high priest, and the priests of the second order and the doorkeepers to bring out of the temple of the Lord all the vessels that were made for Baal and for Asherah, and for all the hosts of heaven. And he burned them on the outskirts of Jerusalem. Notice the middle of verse 5, after he gets rid of some of these false priests, he says, and he burns these and destroys the idols of those who burned incense to Baal, to the sun and to the moon and to the constellations and to all the hosts of heaven. All of these idols purported to give people what people have always wanted, namely secret inner knowledge. In history, it is called esotericism. It is part of the New Age movement today, where people are into horoscopes, they are into such things as astrology. They are seeking experiences that will give them inner light, inner knowledge, apart from the living God. And I want you to know that if you're involved in any of those things today, though this isn't the strength or the emphasis of my message, I want you to get out as quickly and as permanently as possible. I was speaking somewhere this past week, and a girl told me that her brother was involved with a Ouija board, and because of what happened, a demonic spirit would appear repeatedly in his room until it was rebuked. God says, if there is anything that I hate, it is people who think that they can have knowledge independently of what I have said and independently of what I have done. And if you are involved in any of those things, you are rebelling against God with a high, rebellious hand. But you know, there's another way that we can have idolatry, because idolatry isn't the idols. We are not going to begin to worship the things that were dragged into the temple. Idolatry is whenever I say I have superior knowledge than God. I know better than God. Let me give you an illustration. Here's a young person, for example, who may plan to marry someone who is unsaved. She may be a Christian, he may not be. And they say to themselves, well, you know, the Bible clearly says, do not be unequally yoked with unbelievers. And what yoke could be more close and more permanent than the yoke of marriage? But after all, I know better. This is what God says, but this is what I think. And so they go ahead in deliberate disobedience. That, my friend, is the idolatry of the mind, to think that you know something better than God and that God is wrong and you are right. That is idolatry. There may be somebody here today who says, Pastor Lutzer, you know, you folks at Moody Church are rather narrow-minded, and you may be from another religious tradition that says there are many different ways to God. Many years ago, I was on Milton Rosenberg's program, Extension 700, with two liberal theologians. It was a bad night for me because I was far too polite. I listened to the tapes later and I said, you know, you can't be on these talk shows unless you're impolite, or else you can't get a word in edgewise. But I did say something that just irritated these men. You should have heard them during the commercials. They were saying all kinds of uncomplimentary things about me. The first question Rosenberg asked was, who or what is God? And he asked me, and I said, well, we know many things about God. Jesus said God is spirit, and I began to tick off. And these men interrupted me, and they say, you can't use the authority of Christ. Jesus actually was wrong in these areas, of this and this and this is God. So I made the remark, I said, just think of the arrogance of those who think they know better than Christ as to what God is like. Wow, if there had been a cross, I would have been on it that afternoon. You know, my friend, that is idolatry. That is nothing but sheer idolatry. I know better than Jesus Christ as to what God is like. Oh, really? Where did you get all this knowledge? And I want to say to you today that if you are not bowing to the total authority of Scripture in every area in which God has spoken, there may be some areas in which we have a disagreement as to what the text says, but once we have agreed that God has said this and you are not bowing under that authority, you are raising your mind above the Word of God, and that is idolatry, and Jesus does not feel at home in a heart like that.
14: I remember so clearly the event that I just described. I was on the radio, actually, with a very wide audience. And of course, as I indicated, I wanted to push back over what was being said and get back to the authority of Jesus. Now, just between us, how is your prayer life? About 20 or 25 years ago, I was at a meeting where Don Whitney spoke. I never had a chance to meet him. He spoke and then left immediately afterwards. But he spoke on how to use the Bible and to take the Bible and to pray it so that every day you have something different to pray about. Every day you have the opportunity to take a passage of Scripture so that you're not praying the same old thing in the same old way. and I've been using that method throughout the years. For a gift of any amount, we're making available for you a book written by Don Whitney entitled Praying the Bible. If you were to pray the Bible, and of course this book outlines how we can do that, it's actually taking scripture and praying it back to God. If you learn how to do that, you will look forward to your time of prayer. Here's what you do. Very quickly, I'm giving you this info. I hope that you have a pen or pencil handy, because I feel a great urgency for you to have this resource. Here's what you do. You go to rtwoffer.com. Did I say that too quickly? rtwoffer.com. Of course, RTW Offer is all one word. Or pick up the phone and call us at 1-888-218-9337. Remember the title of the book, Praying the Bible. Once again, go to rtwoffer.com or call us at 1-888-218-9337. 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I believe it will change your prayer life.
11: It's time again for you to ask Pastor Lutzer a question about the Bible or the Christian life. Janice emailed us a question that has to do with prayer. Good morning, Pastor, she says. Why are we told to pray without ceasing? Does that scripture verse relate only to asking the Lord for us to accept His perfect will? If this is true, then my prayer life has been in vain, as I should only ask the Lord for His will in everything and not ask for anything. Many thanks for taking your time in reading and responding to this email.
14: Well, Janice, first of all, let me say how pleased I am that you listen to Running to Win, and God bless you. In answer to your question about praying without ceasing, couple of comments. First of all, I believe that we can do that. Doesn't mean that we're always stopping to pray, but I need to tell you that even as I was listening to your question, I was praying in my heart that God would give me wisdom to know how to answer. To pray without ceasing is to have an attitude of prayer, to commit everything to the Lord as it comes into our lives. In that sense, we pray without ceasing. But the rest of your question is a little bit puzzling. You think that if you obey that command, that you should pray only for God's perfect will. Well, most assuredly, we should always pray for God's perfect will. But the prayer isn't limited to that. You can pray for wisdom, you can pray for guidance, you can pray for healing, and then recognize that it may or may not be God's perfect will to heal. But all of the kinds of prayers that are on our hearts can be given over to God with an attitude of dependence. I don't think that the prayers that you have prayed until now are in vain. God understands. God knows. But to pray without ceasing is to say, Lord, today is my day. I depend on you. You are my wisdom, my strength, my sanctification, all that I need. And then to add to that the desires of our hearts. God bless you, and have a good day.
11: 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And so we've learned about idols that claim to give superior knowledge, also the idol of sensuality. Next time on Running to Win, we conclude this study with a look at the idol of violence. All these idols must be removed from our hearts to give Christ a clean home. 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
15: And I felt like that one moment defined me. Have you ever done that? I'm Shona Beyer with you here at Moody Radio. I get to work.

0: It changed everything. You can bring your thoughts right into the light. Think them in front of Jesus. Redirect to what's true, good, worth holding on to, the best, not the worst, the beautiful, not the ugly. Whatever is lovely, think about that.
1: Knowing God from Harvest with Pastor and Evangelist Greg Laurie.
2: King Saul, the first king of Israel. He began well, but there were some small compromises that led to larger ones, and ultimately he was rejected by God. And the Bible tells us an evil spirit began to torment him. But there was a young shepherd boy named David that would come in and rock out an electric guitar. No, he would play a harp. So he would come in and play a song for King Saul, and the demon would not torment the king for that short period of time, as David would sing worship songs to the Lord. But then when David left, the demon would come back and torment Saul again. So he'd call for David to come in. And then one time he got angry at David and threw a javelin at him, almost killed him. So David was a little apprehensive of performing for Saul now. But I find that interesting. You would think, well, why wouldn't Saul like believe in the God that David worshiped? And then he wouldn't be tormented by these demons. And, you know, sometimes I think non-believers feel, well, you know, maybe I need a little religion. You know, I've gone through this trauma. I've gone through this crisis. So I'll go to church every now and then, get a little religion. Read a little bit of the Bible. Sing a little bit of some worship song. That makes me feel a little bit better. Well, that's fine. We're glad that worship helps you and the message helps you. But ultimately, the answer is you don't need a little religion. You need a lot of Jesus in your life. That's the answer.
1: 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We've got biblical answers. 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We'll help you find the way. Helping you take the next step. 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
11: Mary Cassian says, if you're a woman, you were made to nurture.
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11: This is Revive Our Hearts with Nancy DeMoss Wolgemuth, author of Adorned, for Wednesday, July 22nd. I'm Dana Gresh.

0: We're back with Mary Cassian to unpack the next phrase of our definition. All month, we've been answering the question, what is a woman? This content accompanies Mary's newly released book by that title, What is a Woman? The question our world is afraid to answer. We'll tell you how you can get that resource later, but now, without further ado, here's the lovely Mary Cassian.
1: Have you ever been in full nesting mode or heard stories about someone who was? Like the woman about to give birth folding onesies that have never been worn, or reorganizing the nursery again at 2 a.m., scrubbing baseboards that haven't seen a sponge in 5 years. The husband shuffles in from the bedroom, rubbing sleep from his eyes, squinting against the light, finds his wife moving the crib to the opposite wall. Again, third time this week. What are you doing? He asks. Getting ready. But it's more than that. It's deeper, more primal. She has to prepare. She needs to create a space that's safe, clean, welcoming, ready for the life that's coming. Scientists call it the nesting instinct, and it's not just psychological, it's actually physiological. The same hormones flooding her body to prepare her for birth are also preparing her heart to nurture. But here's what's fascinating. Humans aren't the only ones who do this. There's a duck in the Arctic, the eider duck, who does something extraordinary. When it's time to build her nest, she reaches down near her own heart and plucks the softest down feathers from her breast. And feather by feather, she lines her nest, literally giving from her own body to transform a pile of twigs into a warm sanctuary where her ducklings can thrive. Wolves shed their own fur to cushion the den. Rabbits pull fur from their bodies to create a soft, warm nest for their young. So what's going on here? Why this universal drive across species, this compulsion to prepare a place? Because bringing forth life isn't enough. Life needs an environment where it can grow, where it's protected, where it can actually thrive. And God wove that same dual instinct into you. Whether you've ever been pregnant or not, whether you have biological children or not, you were designed with this capacity to bring forth life and to create the environments where that life can flourish. That's what we're exploring today. This isn't just about having babies. It's about something far bigger, something that reaches into every corner of your life as a woman and echoes the very heart of God. Now, I need to address something head on because I know some of you are already thinking, but Mary, I don't have kids. I can't have kids. I don't want kids, or my kids are long gone. So does this even apply to me? Well, stay with me because what I'm about to say will reframe everything. Most women will bear biological children, and that's normal. That's good. God designed your body specifically for that, the womb, the breasts, the hormones, all of it. Physical motherhood is a beautiful part of the design. But here's what I want you to understand. Womanhood isn't just about biology. It's about capacity. You have a maternal capacity, and that capacity exists whether you ever get pregnant or not. So let me put it this way. You know how men are often described as having provider instincts. They want to solve problems, fix things, make sure everyone's taken care of. That's real. It's wired in. But not every man is going to have a wife and kids to provide for. Does that mean that their provider instinct doesn't exist? No. And it's the same principle here. Here's what you need to understand. You have a maternal capacity. It's a God-given pull towards bringing forth life, nurturing growth, investing in others flourishing. That's woven into your feminine design. Now, you might never change a diaper. You might not feel maternal right now. Life might have obscured this instinct completely. Doesn't matter. The fundamental reality stands. You were designed to mother. But what does that mean? Let's go back to the very beginning. When God created humanity, he gave them a mandate, Genesis 1:28. God blessed them, and God said to them, be fruitful, multiply, fill the earth. Fill the earth with what? Well, with more humans, yes, obviously, but with far more than that, with worshipers, with a family that knows and loves their Heavenly Father. From the very start, God's goal in creating male and female wasn't just population growth, it was kingdom expansion. God wanted humans to grow His family. And He designed the female body specifically for that, to carry, birth, and nurture new life. It's beautiful. It's good. It's exactly as He intended. But then came the tragedy of sin. And when the first man and woman rebelled, everything broke. And God outlined the tragic consequences. Listen to what He said to the woman in Genesis 3:16. I will intensify your labor pains. You will bear children with painful effort. This is why the very capacity God designed for joy is now also the place of deepest pain. The life-giving work of woman, both physical and spiritual, would now be marked by suffering. And what should have been pure joy would be intertwined with sorrow. The nurturing that should have come naturally would now require perseverance through difficulty and pain. But even in the midst of this, God gave a promise of hope and redemption. Listen to what He said in Genesis 3:15. He said this to the serpent, I will put hostility between you and the woman, and between your offspring and her offspring. He will strike your head, and you will strike his heel. Did you catch that? From that moment on, woman, the life giver, would be at war with the serpent, the death bringer. And the woman's offspring, her seed, he would someday crush the serpent's head. God would send a redeemer using the life-giving capacity He had handcrafted into woman's very being. What a mix of tragedy and hope this is. Sin brought death into the world, but God, working through a woman, would send the defeater of death. And after hearing this promise, Adam did something remarkable. Genesis 3:20 says, the man named his wife Eve because she was the mother of all the living. Eve, Hava, in Hebrew, life or living. Adam named woman based on her calling, her capacity, her purpose. Despite sin, despite death now being in the world, despite the pain, physical and emotional, that she would experience in bringing forth and nurturing life, Adam believed God's promise. He believed life would continue, that through this woman, the life giver, God's redemptive plan would unfold. And every person who has ever existed came through Eve, and ultimately through her lineage came the one who brings spiritual life to all who believe. From the very beginning, motherhood was about more than biology. It was always about God's redemptive plan, expanding His family through spiritual fruitfulness. Parents have biological children, but then what? They raise those children in the fear and instruction of the Lord. Those children grow up loving Jesus, or that's the goal. And they have their own children and do the same. And the faith gets passed down generation after generation. Physical reproduction serving spiritual reproduction. And that's always been God's design. So if you're a mom listening to this, raising kids, you're doing profoundly important work. Don't let anyone convince you otherwise, and don't let culture tell you that you're wasting your potential. When you read Bible stories at bedtime, when you show them how to love the needy through meals delivered, strangers welcomed, kindness shown, when you model faithfulness through your daily choices, when you teach them to love Jesus more than comfort or success, you're not just parenting. You're making disciples. You're expanding God's kingdom. Your biological children are your first mission field. You physically mother them, but more importantly, you spiritually mother them. And spiritual motherhood is God's primary concern. which means that this calling isn't limited to biological mothers. It never has been, because the goal was never just physical babies. It was always spiritual fruitfulness. In 1 Thessalonians 2:7, Paul describes himself as being gentle with young believers, like a nursing mother taking care of her own children. Paul, a man, uses maternal language. Well, why? Because bringing people into God's family and nurturing them toward maturity, that's motherhood. That's spiritual motherhood. And Titus 2 shows us the pattern. Older women teaching younger women. Spiritual mothers investing in spiritual daughters. Faith passed down not only through biology, but through intentional discipling relationships. This is your calling too. And here's what's beautiful. You're always both older and younger than someone. Always positioned to receive from those ahead of you and pour into those coming behind. Some women mother biologically and spiritually, others just spiritually. Same calling, same heart, same eternal work. Well, what does it mean to nurture? Remember that nesting instinct, that drive to prepare a safe place where life can flourish? That's where nurturing begins, but it doesn't stop once the baby arrives. Nurturing is the ongoing work of creating favorable conditions for growth. And strip it down to the core, nurturing is paying attention to what's needed to help life grow and thrive. Sometimes it's intensely practical, a meal dropped off when someone is overwhelmed, watching kids so a friend can breathe, coffee delivered to an exhausted coworker, a box of tissues when someone's world is falling apart. Sometimes it's environmental. You light a candle, put away the dropped coats and boots, set out a plant, a hand-knitted blanket, some beauty to intentionally calm the chaos and create a home. Your living room or your office or your corner of the church becomes a place that people can finally let their guard down and unburden and connect. Somewhere where you're fully present, where honesty is welcome instead of the default, oh, I'm fine. Often, nurturing is deeply spiritual. You pray with someone who's coming undone. You open scripture when they don't know where to turn. You point them back to Jesus when anxiety takes over. Walk alongside them through ordinary life, showing what it means to follow Christ. Peter captures this in 1 Peter 2:2 when he says, "New believers need pure spiritual milk to grow up spiritually." That's what spiritual mothers do. They feed, care, and help immature believers mature. Whatever form it takes, nurturing says the same. It says, I see you, you matter, and I'm investing in the work that God is doing in your life. Think about a gardener tending tomatoes. She can't manufacture fruit. She can't force the plant to produce on her schedule, but she can prepare rich soil, provide water, ensure that the plant has sunlight, protect it from pests. She cultivates the environment so the plant is given the best opportunity to grow. And that's your work as a spiritual mother. You create environments where life can flourish. I think of the spiritual mothers who impacted my life. June Kerr was the church secretary. I was 10, maybe 12, when she invited me to help her make the church bulletin. I can still remember the smell of that old mimeograph machine, the blue ink, the hand-cranked handle. She'd have me collect information and find quotes and verses and track down graphics, trace them onto the Ditto Master. Small tasks, nothing glamorous. But June saw something in me, and one day she had me stop what I was doing and look her in the eyes. "Mary, I need to tell you something." And then, don't let people discourage you from following the path God is calling you to walk. There will always be criticism, always. Keep your heart focused, not on those voices, but on His voice. A church secretary, a mimeograph machine, a 10-year-old with blue ink on her hands. When I was in my mid-teens, Pearl Purdy often invited me over for shuffleboard and tea. She was a senior citizen, petite, proper English, transplanted to Canada, and I towered over her. She wore thick Coke bottle glasses that made one eye look bigger than the other. Always a dress, always Mary Jane's. And when we headed down to the basement to play shuffleboard, she'd offer me a pair of knitted slippers for the cold floor. They fit her perfectly. On me, they were two sizes too small. She made tea the right way, the British way. Warmed the china teapot with hot water, loose leaf tea, measured by the spoonful, one spoon per person plus one for the pot. Freshly boiled water and a tea cozy so it could steep. Dainty flowered china cup. Shortbread cookies on the side. And then she'd beat me at shuffleboard every time with hands that were starting to cripple up. We'd talk about life. Nothing formal. No agenda. Just an older woman and a young one sharing an afternoon. Now, Pearl didn't say anything I can point to as a specific lesson. What she gave me was harder to name. It was the spirit of a woman who trusted God quietly, completely, solidly, unshakably. And somehow, sitting in that cold basement in two small slippers, losing at shuffleboard, I absorbed it. Diane North was a single professional woman, one of the adult sponsors of the high school Christian club I led. She'd help me mix colorful powdered tempera paint for the massive banners we'd hang on the school walls to advertise events. And while we painted, she asked me hard questions, the kind that made me think. She made me read a Josh McDowell book on Christian apologetics so I would know what I believed and why. Diane was my first real mentor. And then there was Ann Gill, who had already launched her own children when I was in the thick of raising mine. She'd pop over with a homemade apple pie. But it was more than pie. Ann always asked me how things were going, really going. And she always prayed right there, wherever we were. She saw me. She showed up with prayers and pie. Four women, four completely different expressions of the same instinct. And it can happen a thousand other ways. A text with a verse, a meal with a prayer, a hard question asked at the right moment, a prayer offered right then and there. Small acts, but they call forth life and nurture it. And God sees every one of them. Psalm 113:9 promises this. He gives the childless woman a household, making her the joyful mother of children. Biological kids or not, your maternal calling is real. It's God-given. And when you live it out, it bears fruit. Now, let me be honest about something. This kind of mothering, this spiritual mothering, it costs something. Remember that eider duck from the beginning? She doesn't just find soft materials for her nest. She reaches down near her own heart and plucks the softest ones from her own body. The wolf sheds her own fur to line the den. The rabbit pulls hair from her belly to create warmth for her young. That's the pattern. Nurturing costs something of yourself. It costs time. You can't nurture from a distance. You have to be present. Available, willing to interrupt your plans. It costs energy, emotional energy especially, carrying burdens, celebrating wins, mourning losses, praying through struggles. It costs margin, your peace, your space, your resources. Culture says that's foolish. Protect your boundaries, guard your energy, prioritize self-care above everything. You can't pour from an empty cup. And listen, there's wisdom in rest. You're not infinite. You're not God. But here's what culture misses. The fullest life is found in pouring out. Joy comes through sacrifice. Jesus said it in Matthew 16:25. Whoever wants to save his life will lose it. But whoever loses his life because of me will find it. When you nurture others, when you invest in their flourishing, create environments where they can grow spiritually, you are living out your calling as a woman. And you will discover, as many women have, that though it costs, pouring yourself out for your children, biological and spiritual, is one of the most fulfilling and consequential things you can do. So here's where we land. You were created to bring forth life and nurture it, not just biologically, though for many that's part of it, but spiritually, eternally, to see potential in people and draw it out, to create spaces, physical, emotional, spiritual, where life thrives, to invest in growth, to expand God's family through ordinary faithfulness. That capacity is in you. 18 or 80, house full of kids or living alone, married or single, it's woven into your feminine design. So embrace it. Don't let culture convince you that caring deeply is weakness. Don't let the world dismiss your nurturing instincts as unimportant. Don't buy the lie that relationships matter less than resumes. God wired you with a capacity for motherhood on purpose. It reflects his own heart, the God who gives us new birth and patiently nurtures us towards maturity. You are made for this, so live it out right where you are with whatever resources you have for whoever God puts in your path. Because when you do, you're fulfilling your calling as a woman. You're advancing God's kingdom. You're displaying his life-giving, nurturing character to a world desperate to see it. That's not small work. That's eternal work. And there's nothing more significant that you could do.
0: Mary Cassian has been illustrating just how powerful a nurturing woman can be. 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Tomorrow, we're back with Nancy to hear more about the True Woman Manifesto. She's going to share all about living life as a true woman, because that's what we want to do with the truths we've been learning all month, right? Live it out. 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
1: When I stood up and I put myself between her and the enemy, that's when I knew that God had called me to be her spiritual mom. I'm Shauna Beyer with you here at Moody Radio. I was leading a small group, and one of the women in the group was, man, she was really going through a time. The circumstances were awful, but the real issue was the way that the enemy was messing with her in the midst of the circumstances. The way that he was kicking her while she was down made me so angry, a righteous anger. I physically got up and I stood in front of her as I was praying for her, as if to say to the enemy, if you want to get to this one, you're going to have to go through me. And in that moment, I realized, you know, how many times I've done that with my own kids. I physically put myself between them and harm's way to protect them. And I realized that I was being a spiritual mom to this person that God had entrusted into my care for a season in time. God sets the lonely in families. Seek him with everything that you've got, and you will find him putting people in your life to love like he loves you.
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3: A question that I'm asked a lot is, how can I share my faith with others? Well, there are many ways, but one of the easiest is through your own testimony. As you tell someone how Christ has changed you, it often leads to questions asking about these changes. 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This begins by acknowledging you have sinned and you need forgiveness. Jesus provides this forgiveness to those who accept him by grace through faith. As John 3:16 shares, "For God so loved the world that he gave his one and only Son, that whoever believes in him shall not perish, but have eternal life."
2: For additional resources or to view our TV program, log on to jashow.org.
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14: Say, have you had a bad day? Let me tell you how you can feel better about yourself. Read the first two or three chapters of the book of Job, and you will feel like you're having a good day. Job had some of the worst hours in life recorded in history. Things happened to him you cannot imagine, and they happened in a terrible, unimaginable way. And, you know, when things like that happen to us, sometimes we get angry, and we get angry with God. You wouldn't blame Job too much if he just decided to do what his wife told him to do, curse God and die. But Job didn't do that. He stayed in the fight. He stayed in the struggle. And in the midst of the struggle, he discovered that he served a God who was a big God. I hope you have a God like that. There's only one God, and He's the God who will help you in your trouble and trials. And we're going to find that out today as we open our Bibles to the book of Job. Today is part one on How Big Is Your God from Job 34 to 37. Get your Bibles, get your study guide, get your pen or your pencil, and let's make some notes together as we study the Bible on today's program. Don't forget that the resource for the month of July is this book by Rob Morgan called 100 Bible Verses That Made America. This beautiful book is yours for the asking when you send a gift of any size during this month to help us with the cost of radio production and airtime. And you will be blessed by the book because it will help you understand how closely related the foundation of America is to the principles of the Word of God. Many of the major principles upon which this nation was founded come right out of the Scripture. And you can find the proof for that as you read this book, 100 Bible Verses That Made America by Rob Morgan. It's our resource for the month of July. It's yours for the asking when you send your gift to Turning Point today. And now, here is part one of How Big Is Your God?
15: Back in the early 1900s, believe it or not, the University of Princeton was Princeton Theological Seminary. It was built and founded for the purpose of training young men to preach the gospel of Jesus Christ, how far we have come. On the faculty of that school in the early 1900s was a very famous professor by the name of Robert Dick Wilson, who taught Old Testament from 1900 to 1929. One of the students that was in his classes between 1915 and 1917 was a very famous Philadelphia preacher by the name of Donald Gray Barnhouse. Every student of the Word of God knows who that is. They've read some of his books. He's rather famous for one of the great illustrators of the Bible. And perhaps his greatest claim to fame is that Donald Gray Barnhouse gave a series of messages on Romans. And every preacher who's ever preached on Romans has read Donald Gray Barnhouse's commentaries on Romans. For 33 years, Barnhouse was the pastor of the 10th Presbyterian Church in Philadelphia, Pennsylvania, one of the great Presbyterian churches in the history of our country. About 12 years after he graduated from Princeton, he got a letter in the mail inviting him to come back and preach in the chapel at the seminary. Now, I have to stop here and give you a little sidebar about this because you may not get the awesome nature of such an invitation. For a young man who's gone to seminary, has been out preaching in his church for 12 years, to be invited to come back and preach in the seminary where he got his training and stand in the chapel where all the faculty who taught him are going to be sitting in front of him. Believe it or not, I had that experience. After I'd been out of Dallas Seminary for a number of years, they invited me to come back and give a week of addresses in chapel. And I didn't realize at the time what an awesome thing this was, so I said yes. And as the day approached, I began to realize what I had done. And I cannot tell you what it's like to think about going, and here's the Greek professors over here, and the Hebrew professors over here, and the theology professor here, and all these men in Dallas are famous for their writings and famous for their teachings. And I got to get up and speak. And the night before I was to speak the first time, I was in the what they call the prophet's chamber. It's a little apartment on the campus where they put speakers who come in. Donna didn't go with me because we had little kids then, and she stayed home with the children. So I walk in this apartment, and I'm filled with fear. I've got to go and preach at the seminary. These people probably didn't think I was going to amount to much, and now tomorrow I'm going to settle it once and for all that I didn't amount to much. And believe it or not, folks, that night I was really nervous, and I went into the restroom, and I inadvertently opened up the medicine cabinet, and the medicine cabinet was loaded from top to bottom with Alka-Seltzer. And it suddenly dawned on me that I hadn't been the only guy who stayed in the prophet's chamber the night before he had to speak at the seminary. Well, Donald Gray Barnhouse came back to Princeton to preach in the seminary chapel, and as he got up to speak, he noticed that his most famous professor, Robert Dick Wilson, had come into the chapel, walked all the way down to the front, and sat right in the front row, right in front of the pulpit. After he had finished his address, Robert Dick Wilson walked up to him, shook his hand, and said, "Donald, if you ever come back here to preach, I will not come to hear you. I only come once to hear my boys preach. And I come to see if they are big godders or little godders." Not sure that he understood what he meant, Barnhouse asked for an explanation. "Oh," said Wilson, "it's very simple. Some men have only a little God, and they're always in trouble with him. He can't do the miraculous. He can't take care of life's details. He doesn't intervene on behalf of his people. They have a little God, and so I call them little godders. Then there are those who have a great and mighty God. He speaks and it is done. He commands and it stands fast. He knows how to show himself strong on behalf of those who fear him." Barnhouse, anxious to know in which category he was, breathed a sigh of relief when he heard the man's final statement. Wilson said, "Donald, you have a great God, and he will bless your ministry." He looked deeply into the eyes of the young preacher, smiled, and walked out. And of course, looking back on it from our perspective, God did bless Donald Gray Barnhouse, blessed him abundantly, and through him has blessed people like me and some of you who've benefited from his writings. So we begin this message today. I want to ask you this question. What kind of God do you have? That's especially important in the days in which we live. It isn't that God changes sizes, but it is that we, in our appreciation of God, have either a high view of God or a very low view of God. I don't know about the rest of you, but in the world in which I live today, I need a big God. I don't need a puny little wimp of a God. I need a God who is able to do above and beyond all that I can ever ask or think. While I don't necessarily agree with Elihu's approach to Job's friends and to Job, and while he is a little bit arrogant, I do appreciate the fact that as I read the words of Elihu, if he had been that day preaching in the Princeton chapel, I think Robert Dick Wilson would have said to him, "Elihu, you have a big God. You're a big Godder." As we begin this lesson in the 34th chapter, Elihu begins with a plea to those who are going to listen to him that they pay attention. He's going to begin immediately by talking to the three men who've already addressed Job, Eliphaz, Bildad, and Zophar. So in the first four verses we read, Elihu further answered and said, "Hear my words, you wise men. Give ear to me, you who have knowledge, for the ear tests words as the palate tastes food. Let us know among ourselves what is good." As we listen to Elihu, we can pick up a little of his arrogance. He commends himself sort of in a backhanded way. He tells those who are listening to him teach that they're wise and great in understanding. I mean, what kind of man does that make him? He's the teacher of the wise in the understanding. Even goes so far as to say, if you listen carefully, you'll notice that my words are as tasty as a good morsel of food. Yes, he did have a bit of an edge to him, a little bit of arrogance. But he's going to do something in his address to these men and to Job that is very valuable. He's going to defend God's justice, and he's going to encourage Job to look to God with the eye of faith. The first question that he wants to answer for Job and for all of us is this. It's a question you've asked, perhaps not in these terms. And here's the question. Is the God we serve a just God? Perhaps if I rephrased it like this, it would help. Is the God we serve a fair God? Is God fair? Earlier in his discussions with the three men who had come to help him, Job had denied the justice of God. In fact, here in verse 5, Elihu even reminds Job of that. He says, "For Job has said, I am righteous, and God has taken away my justice." Earlier in the book, back for instance in chapter 19, verses 6 and 7, Job cried aloud, "There is no justice." In chapter 27, verse 2, he said, "God has taken away my justice." Job felt that he had been treated as a sinner when he wasn't a sinner, and that God wouldn't give him an opportunity even to explain himself, which he did not understand. And Job believed the only way he can reconcile what was going on in his life and the absence of any word from God was that God had just not treated him fairly. Please remember, friends, we look at this book from the perspective of the first two chapters. We know about the deal that Satan made with God concerning Job, but Job doesn't know that. He's never been told what's going on. He knows he's lived a life of integrity. He's not violated his relationship with Almighty God, but all of these bad things have happened to him. He's lost his family. He's lost his wealth. He's lost the admiration of his wife, and his friends trash him. And all of his days, he sits on an ash heap outside of the city with boils from the top of his head to the sole of his feet. And all this is going on, and nobody says, "Job, let me explain to you what's happening in your life." Not a word. Remember, from chapter 2 until the end of the book, not a word from God. So Job figures, you know what? This isn't fair. That's what I'd be thinking, probably, wouldn't you? This is not fair. God, I've done everything you've told me to do. I've lived up to your standard. I've been a good husband, a good father, raised a bunch of good kids. And look at what's happened to me. It's not fair. God, you are not just. And Elihu says, "Let me help you with that, Job. Let me defend the justice of God." And in this chapter, he begins by presenting three arguments in defense of God's judgment. First of all, verses 10 through 15, he tells Job this, and Job's friends, he says to them, "If God is not just, he is not God." If God is not just, he is not God. Look at verse 10, chapter 34. "Therefore, listen to me, you men of understanding. Far be it from God to do wickedness and from the Almighty to commit iniquity." Verse 12, "Surely God will never do wickedly, nor will the Almighty pervert justice." Do you remember back in the book of Genesis when Abraham was pleading for Lot, pleading for Sodom and Gomorrah? In chapter 18 of Genesis, verse 25, he made this statement. He said, "Shall not the judge of all the earth do right?" Absolutely. Warren Wiersbe writes that if God is truly God, then he is perfect. And if he is perfect, he cannot do wrong. "An unjust God," said Wiersbe, "is as unthinkable as a square circle or a round triangle." God is always true to his righteous character, and he can never act in contradiction to it. 31 times in the book of Job, God is called the Almighty. And the possibility that the Almighty God of the universe could do wrong and deny Job the justice that he deserved, it's just not possible in the realm of Elihu's thinking. So he says, first of all, "You guys, let me tell you what I know. If you say God is not just, if God is unjust, he can't be God." For us, if you think God is unfair, let me just put you straight. If you think God is unfair, then you don't have a God, because an unfair God is no God at all. Then he goes on to say, now let me say something else about this matter of the justice of God. If God is not just, he cannot be God. And secondly, if God is not just, he can't even govern. Verse 16, he says, if you have understanding, hear this. Listen to the sound of my words. Should one who hates justice govern? Do you want an unjust governor in this world? Of course not. We've dealt with that in the past, maybe some of it even now. But you don't want an unjust God in heaven. And what Job and his friends are being told by Elihu is this. Don't say that the problem you have is that God is unjust. Because if he's not a just God, first of all, he can't even be God. And if he could be God and he were unjust, he couldn't govern. Elihu shifts his attention away from Job's three friends now. And we know this because the Hebrew words are in the singular instead of the plural. And he says to Job, Job, if God who rules the world is unjust, there would be no order, no harmony, and everything would just fall apart. So get rid of that idea. You don't have an unjust God. If he were unjust, he couldn't be God. And if he were unjust and he were God, he couldn't govern. So there's two things you need to remember. And then finally, he says to him, beginning in verse 21 of chapter 34, if God is unjust, then he's not good. He says, you say that God is unjust. If that is true, it's got to be one of two things. He's unjust because he cannot see what's going on, so he doesn't know what to do. Or he sees what's going on, and for some reason he doesn't choose to tell us. He does something that doesn't seem like it should be done. Now here's the problem. You see, in our realm today, a human judge hears a case, and because of his human limitations, he makes the best decision that he can. And let's face it, sometimes he's wrong. But Job wanted to present his case before God, and God wouldn't let Job come. But the honest problem is this. What could Job contribute to God's knowledge of his case? Because God already knew everything anyway. Job says, let me have a moment with God so I can tell him what's going on. Hello? God already knows what's going on. He's the perfect judge. And notice in this text, it tells us why he's such a perfect judge. First of all, he sees everything. Verses 21 and 22, his eyes are on the ways of man, and he sees all his steps. There's no darkness nor shadow of death where the workers of iniquity may hide themselves. Elihu says, you know, don't think about sneaking up on God with some new information. God sees everything. Not only that, God knows everything. Notice verse 23, for he need not further consider a man that he should go before God in judgment. He breaks in pieces mighty men without inquiry, sets others in their place. Therefore, he knows their works and overthrows them in their might, and they are crushed. When God puts a man on trial, listen to me carefully, he never has to cross-examine him. When God puts a man on trial, he already knows what is in man. He's not obligated to conduct an inquiry. He doesn't have to go gather more information. God's knowledge is not skewed like man's. He judges with perfect wisdom and knowledge. He knows us as we are. He knows us better than we know ourselves. Psalm 139 puts it this way, O Lord, you have searched me and known me. You know my sitting down and my rising up. You understand my thought while it's afar off. You comprehend my path and my lying down. You are acquainted with all my ways. There is not a word on my tongue, O Lord, that you know it altogether. You say, well, Pastor Jeremiah, that's pretty good information to know about old Job. It's pretty good information for us to know about ourselves. While we may not be in Job's situation, we are all, one of these days, one way or the other, going to stand before the judge of all the earth. Now, let me just explain to you what I mean by that. If you're not a Christian here today, if you've never accepted Jesus Christ as your Savior, at the end of time on this earth, you will stand before God at what they call the white throne judgment. It's a fearful, awful moment when it is too late for you to become a Christian. And the judgment is simply the passing of the sentence of eternal death upon your soul. For you will live forever outside of the presence of God. Well, you say, Pastor, I sure am glad I'm a Christian. I don't have to worry about that. Amen. Me too. But there's another judgment in the Bible, and some of you know about it. It's called the Bema Seat, or the judgment seat of Christ. That judgment occurs right after the rapture. And when you come before that judgment, you're a Christian. Your sin's already dealt with. You won't have to deal with your sin. But the Bible says we're going to stand before the Lord and give an account of the things we have done in the flesh since we have been Christians. Now, not our sins, but our service. Have we served the Lord? Have we honored Him with the gifts that He has given us? Sometimes I think this, and maybe you think this too. I've tried to serve the Lord the best I can. But knowing what I know about the deception of the human heart, sometimes I wonder if I've ever done anything for God with a totally pure and undiluted motive. Have you ever had that thought? Because even in our best moments when we're serving God, sometimes we have a personal agenda. Sometimes we have a hidden motive. The Bible says when we stand before God someday, He's going to look at all the things we've done. He will not only see the work we have done, but He will see the reason why we have done what we have done. And that ought to drive us to our knees more than it does. God sees everything, and He knows everything. And the Bible says He judges everything. Verse 26, He strikes them as wicked men in the open sight of others because they turn back on Him. They would not consider any of His ways. Since God sees the depths of the heart and understands the thoughts of the mind, we cannot say that God is unjust when He judges us. He knows us more than we know ourselves. And He holds the whole world in His hands. And since all of these things are true, Elihu wants to know how Job can feel justified in continuing to question God and demand that God give an account for his actions. You don't go to the most powerful one in the world and make any demands about anything. And he says to Job, you need to remember, my friend, that the God you are questioning knows everything there is to know about you. Are you a man of integrity? Yes. Have you cursed God and asked to die? No. But in between those two things, there's a lot of room for Job to give an account. Not only does God judge everything, but He controls everything. Listen to this. Verse 31. For has anyone said to God, I have borne chastening, I will offend no more. Teach me what I do not see. If I have done iniquity, I will do no more. Should He repay according to your terms? Just because you disavow it, you must choose and not I. Therefore, speak what you know. Now, that's kind of a convoluted paragraph, but let me tell you what it means. In the words of Ray Stedman, who wrote about it, he said this, God's decisions cannot be questioned because He is absolute sovereign over individuals and nations, and He accepts no substitutes for righteousness. People sometimes want to come to God and on their own terms and invent their own salvation. They say, I promise I'll be a better person. I promise to reform. But reform is not what God wants from us. Our Lord is not in the business of reforming people. He's in the business of renewing people. He doesn't want to make us better. He wants to make us new. He doesn't want to take the old us and clean it up. He wants to make a new us. He wants to make us born again. God desires our repentance and our relationship, not our reform. It's not enough to say to God, I'm guilty, but I'll try not to do that again. What God demands of us is unconditional surrender, completely giving up the right to run our own lives. This is what God seeks from us, and He will not accept any other basis for a relationship with Him. You cannot change God's mind about what He has declared in His word. So we have here a denial of the justice of God, a defense of the justice of God, and then in the 35th chapter, we have a description of the justice of God. God is just whether we accept it or not. It makes no difference what we do or what we say. God is who He is, and He's not changeable. He is the immutable, unchanging God of the universe.
14: And that's the teaching of the book of Job and the teaching of the entire word of God. The Bible says, God says, I change not. And the Bible says of the Son of God that He is the same yesterday, today, and forever. You can trust God to be the same. Whenever you are in touch with Him, He is the same God. And that is a wonderful truth, and that's part of the majesty of the God that we serve. We'll have part two of this lesson from Job tomorrow, right here on Turning Point. I hope you'll be with us as we continue our discussion of making sense of it all, seeing the world with a biblical perspective. 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

0: It is heartbreaking, and she feels it. She doesn't pretend that it's not hard, but she has chosen Jesus to be the source of her joy. She's been joyful in the midst of the deepest heartache, and it inspires me. When we see God at work in the lives of other people, something in us rises up and says, do it again. Do it for me, Lord. And I need to let her know just how much her faith has impacted mine. And it makes me wonder, honestly, if my own life has helped someone else trust God more. Tell someone today how much their faith has strengthened yours and ask God to make your life that kind of testimony for someone else.
1: 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Jesus commanded his disciples in John chapter 14, verse 1, to trust in God. Trust also in me. The antidote to fear is faith. When I toss and turn in the middle of the night, worried and fearful over something that is impending in my life or the life of someone I love, I'm comforted as I meditate on who God is. It helps me plant my faith in someone who is bigger than my fears. He cannot be less than himself, and my God is God. Listen to me. Next time you feel afraid, make a list of the characteristics of God. Find a scripture verse to substantiate each one. Then reconsider your situation in light of who God is. If you feel it would be helpful to list your fears, make sure beside each one you write down the attribute of God that applies. The secret to peace lies in your faith as you focus on God. This is Ann Graham Lotz.
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7: The kingdom will come on the Father's timetable. Friends, one day Jesus will return. And his kingdom will come in all of its fullness. And all that is broken will be mended. And all that is marred will be made beautiful. And all that is wounded shall be healed. And all that is wrong will be righted. And everything sad will come untrue.
8: Welcome to Living Hope with Pastor Philip Miller. I'm Pastor Larry McCarthy. We're so glad you've joined us for this series through the Sermon on the Mount. Now, Pastor Philip, if the kingdom is coming on God's timetable, what does that mean for us in the meantime?
9: Yeah, why does Jesus say, pray, your kingdom come, if we're waiting on God to bring it in the end, and if that's how it's going to wrap up, right? Why pray for it if it's coming and God's going to do it in his own sweet time? Yeah, it's a good question, because at the end of the day, it is true. The fullness of the kingdom will only come when God makes everything right. Jesus returns, sets up his kingdom, and all things are set to rights. Mm. That's the fullness of the kingdom. But it's coming even now in small, incremental ways through the

0: church and through our lives, as we bring our own lives under the rule of Christ, right, there is progress being made. And so when we pray, your kingdom come, we're not just praying abstractly that God would do something to this world. We're actually praying as participants through whom the kingdom is actively coming. So we're praying that God would use us, actually, not just to pray the prayers, but also in providing some of the answers to those prayers as we move out as his people in the world to bring this world increasingly under the lordship of Christ as we steward our lives, as we live in this broken world. And so we're going to learn more about what that looks like today.
1: Beloved, please stay tuned after the message, because Pastor Philip is going to discuss what it looks like to pray your kingdom come through me, and how our small spheres of influence can become reflections of God's kingdom. We go now to the pulpit of the Moody Church for part three of the sermon, Your Kingdom Come. I hope you have your Bibles. We're in Matthew chapter 6, and again, verses 9 through 13.
2: And so the kingdom of God is coming even now, as Jesus builds his church, and the gates of hell will not prevail against it. And yet, there's a sense in which the kingdom is yet to come. The kingdom is yet to come. In Luke 19, verses 11 and 12, just prior to the triumphal entry, the week that Jesus is going to be crucified, Jesus tells a parable. Pastor Eric Targe preached on it just a couple weeks ago. It says, Jesus proceeded to tell a parable because he was near to Jerusalem and because they supposed that the kingdom of God was to appear immediately. He said, therefore, a nobleman went to a far country to receive a kingdom and return. So Jesus is trying to correct something. The kingdom is not coming in fullness this week. No. I'm going to be crucified, buried, raised, and ascend and go to heaven, and I will return with the kingdom. When I come back as king, the kingdom will come. In Acts 1, verses 6 to 8, just before Jesus ascends to the Father, the disciples ask Jesus, Lord, will you at this time restore the kingdom to Israel? And Jesus said to them, it is not for you to know the times or seasons that the Father has fixed by his own authority, but you will receive power when the Holy Spirit comes upon you, and you will be my witnesses in Jerusalem and in all Judea and in Samaria and to the very ends of the earth. You guys don't worry about when the kingdom's coming. You have a job to do. Go into all the world in the power of the Holy Spirit, and you will be my witnesses to the very ends of the earth. The kingdom will come on the Father's timetable. Friends, one day Jesus will return, and his kingdom will come in all of its fullness, and all that is broken will be mended. And all that is marred will be made beautiful. And all that is wounded shall be healed. And all that is wrong will be righted. And everything sad will come untrue. And the kingdoms of this world will become the kingdom of our God and of his Christ. And he will rule and reign forever and ever. Revelation 11, 15. And so there is a sense, friends, this is very complicated, that the kingdom of God has always been. It's always been here. In a sense, it's come in Jesus. In a sense, it's still coming even now as people bow to the lordship of Christ. And it is yet to come when the king returns. All of this happens on God's timetable. Which leads us to the last question, which is why pray for it? Why pray for it? If God's going to do what God's going to do, if the kingdom's going to come when God wants it to come, and we can't hurry Jesus along, you know, why pray? Your kingdom come, your will be done on earth as it is in heaven. Here's why. When we pray this prayer, we're acknowledging God as king. When we pray this prayer, we're acknowledging God as King. God, you're King, and I'm not. When we pray this prayer, we're submitting to his rule in our lives. As Jesus prayed in the Garden of Gethsemane, not my will, but yours be done. That's what we're praying. Your kingdom come, not my will, but yours be done. When we pray this prayer, we're aligning our hearts with God's. We're saying, have your way in this world. That what God most wants, the redemption and renewal and righting of all things in the universe, we're aligning with what he wants. Have your way, O God. When we pray, your kingdom come, your will be done on earth as it is in heaven, we are praying it on at least three different levels. Let me give them to you. Number one, your kingdom come in me. Your kingdom come in me. Father, I'm submitting my own little kingdom to yours. I'm getting off the throne of my life, and I'm surrendering to you. Not my will, but yours be done. Be my Lord, be my Savior, be my King, be my everything. Here I am. I'm yours. I will live for your priorities. I will abide in your presence. I will walk by your Spirit, for I am yours, and I'm yours forever. This is amazing, friends. Anyone can conquer another kingdom by force, but God wins our allegiance through his sacrificial love so that we willingly kneel and worship before him. This is amazing. Your kingdom come in me. Secondly, we're praying, your kingdom come through me. Your kingdom come through me. Friends, each of us has a little kingdom, a domain, a space over which we have say. We shape our homes that we live in. We express ourselves in our work, in our vocation. We live through relationships. We influence and touch other people. And as Christ increasingly has say over our lives and all dimensions of our lives, as we come under the rule and reign of the King, our little kingdoms also come under his rule and reign. Do you see that? We are bringing our kingdoms under his kingdom. Our kingdom comes under his rule. And so we start to ask questions like, what would it look like if Jesus was the Lord of my home, of my business, of my vocational life? How would Jesus live my life if he was me? How would he serve others? How would he act justly? How would he cultivate peace? How would he love his neighbors? How would he share the good news of Jesus? And friends, as we live by the Spirit, following the way of Jesus, bringing our little kingdoms under his rule and reign, our lives become extensions of the kingdom rule of God. And people can begin to glimpse what it might look like when God's will is done on earth as it is in heaven. Your kingdom come through me. The third thing we're praying is your kingdom come and take over. Your kingdom come and take over. This broken world, friends, will never be fully right until Jesus returns. We cannot bring in the fullness of the kingdom of God. Not through social action, not through political leverage. We cannot bring in the kingdom of God. The kingdom will come at the return of the King. He will mend this broken world. He will make beautiful everything that is marred. He will heal all that is wounded. He will make right everything that is wrong, and he will make everything sad come untrue. Revelation 21, verses 3 to 5, one of my favorite passages, John's vision of the heavens and earth being made new. This is what he says. And I heard a loud voice from the throne saying, "Behold, the dwelling place of God is with man. He will dwell with them, and they will be his people. And God himself will be with them as their God. He will wipe away every tear from their eyes, and death shall be no more. Neither shall there be mourning, nor crying, nor pain anymore, for the former things have passed away." And he who was seated on the throne said, "Behold, I am making all things new." All things new. Your kingdom come, take over. Take over, which is to say, come quickly, Lord Jesus. Come quickly, Lord Jesus. It's the same thing. Our Father in heaven, hallowed be your name. Your kingdom come, your will be done on earth as it is in heaven. Come quickly, Lord Jesus. Amen? Amen.
1: This is Living Hope with Pastor Philip Miller. I'm Pastor Larry McCarthy. And before we start our discussion today, I just want to let you know that this program is made possible because of the generous supporters just like you. As our way of saying thank you, we have a resource that we want to make available to you. Now, if you go to livinghopeoffer.com or call us 1-800-215-5001. We're so glad you've joined us today as we explore bringing God's kingdom. Now, Pastor Philip, you note that we're called to pray your kingdom come and take over. But if we're already citizens of the kingdom, how should that impact our loyalty to earthly politics? Yeah, I said it. Or social kingdoms. We're out here in the deep end of the pool now.
0: Yeah. Yeah. Well, you know, everyone's building a little kingdom, right? So you've got political kingdoms, you've got businesses that are building kingdoms. So everyone wants your loyalty as a kingdom citizen here on earth. So everybody wants to build their tribe, build their movement, build their allegiance base, right? So Yes. You've got all these people that are clamoring to suck you in to their kingdom agenda. And what we need to recognize is that as people of Jesus, who follow King Jesus, that we actually are in a different kingdom. We are in a higher kingdom, a kingdom that transcends all the other little earthly kingdoms that war for our attention and loyalty in this life. We are citizens of heaven. Yes. To use Paul's language in Philippians, we're citizens of heaven. We're awaiting a savior from there. That's our Lord Jesus Christ. He's the one who's going to redeem us and redeem these broken bodies and bring kingdom come. So we live for something bigger than all the other political fightings and kingdom fights that are happening on this earth. We live for something bigger. So we have to keep our citizenship straight. We need to remember that we are primarily citizens of the kingdom of heaven.
1: Yes.
0: But that doesn't mean you get an out from living in the real world. So we're all in the real world. We have jobs. And so we have allegiances to the companies we work for, and we're supposed to be helping them with their agenda and what they're trying to do in the world. And we have a little kingdom we've built for our family where we're protecting our kids and providing for them and giving them opportunities. And we're going to vote. We have a vote in our country. What a blessing that is. We need to steward that with wisdom and care and try to express God's heart as best we can in policies that change the lives of people. So we want to represent Christ well in all those spheres.
1: That's right.
0: But we can't let those allegiances become the big allegiance that's bigger than our allegiance to Christ. And an analogy, I don't know if it's helpful, but I find it useful for me, is to think of life, if my life is like a NASCAR, okay? Come with me, stay with me. But if you know, there's all those little stickers you put on the car, but there's a dominant sponsor that you know that's the FedEx car, that's the Interstate Batteries car, that's the Cheerios car or whatever, right? There's a dominant brand on the vehicle, and there's lots of other things on there, but the dominant brand can't be covered up to the point where I don't even know what car that is. Otherwise, it's just bad advertising, right? And the reality is our lives are meant to primarily show and share the love of Jesus and the kingdom of God in this world. We're redeemed people of God. We're adopted as children of God. Our lives are meant to shine for Jesus. And so I can have other things I do in my life, and I have to. I live in this world. I have other allegiances, but I need to make sure those allegiances are kept in the right proportions so that the dominant picture of my life is primarily about Jesus and the gospel of his kingdom. And if that shines, then we're doing it right. I'm afraid so often we have all these secondary allegiances that we put on our lives, and they actually start to become bigger than the voice of Jesus. And so if people know us for our political views more than our allegiance to Jesus, if we're ready to like sell a product and be really about whatever this product is, but I'm actually more of an evangelist for the product than I am for the lordship of Jesus Christ and what he can do in your life. Then it shows there's something a little bit wonky, you know, in our lives. Something's out of balance. And so we're called to keep our citizenship straight, to keep our eyes on Jesus, and to let his kingdom be reflected in every dimension of our lives.
1: That's a great reminder that we're not to have this bunker mentality that we just divorce ourselves from what's going on. We're designed to have relationships, as you said, at school, at work, as we interact with people. And, you know, it seems, Pastor Philip, that if we are kingdom-minded, if we're living for the kingdom of heaven, that's actually going to make us better citizens here on earth.
0: Yeah. I mean, sometimes you hear that criticism. You know, these people, they're so heavenly-minded, they're of no earthly good. But really, when we think about this rightly, when we think about, yes, God's going to bring the kingdom. Yes, he's going to redeem all things. But that doesn't lead me into a head in the clouds, disengaged. I don't care about this world. It actually sends us right back into the world. Jesus says to be salt and light, to healing and redemption and mending in this broken world. We're participants in what God's doing in the kingdom and setting things to right. And so we all have that sphere of influence where we can actually bring the way that God wants things to be, you know, a little bit of healing, a little bit of beauty, a little bit of blessing in a broken world. As we live as kingdom citizens, we ought to be the best citizens of earth. It changes everything about our lives.
1: I want to ask you about spheres of influence, but before I get to that, yeah, okay, so we're doing these good works. We're helping our community. We're helping our fellow man, so to speak. We're doing good for our city, but that's not really our end goal.
0: Yeah, so it's interesting. D.L. Moody is such a great inspiration to me on this. So he started his Sunday school, and he brought all those kids in. He said, if you come here for 3 months, I'm going to buy you a suit of clothing. So he cared about their bodies. He cared about making sure they had good clothing. You know, he was instrumental in starting the YMCA. He wanted housing. He wanted food. He had firewood for people. And at the same time, he ultimately knew, I can feed people, I can take care of their bodies, but at the end of the day, I got to care about their soul.
1: Yes.
0: That's actually more important than anything else. I care about their suffering now, but the suffering for eternity, that's what I care about. I want to see them reconciled to God. I want to see them full of the abundant life that's going to last forever, not just their bodies, but their souls. And Moody famously said, I came with bread in one hand and a Bible in the other. And I think that's something that Moody did really, really well, that we've got to keep doing well in our day, is recognizing we've got to care for bodies and souls at the same time. We've got to care enough about the needs of people to care for the real social concerns that are in the brokenness of this world. And at the same time, recognize if we don't get people to Jesus, it's not going to matter in the end, right? You can clean somebody up for a day, but unless they come to know Jesus Christ as Savior and Lord, their soul is still in peril, right?
1: That's right.
0: So we got to love people enough to do ministry to body and soul. We've got to give them not just the care they need in this life, but the hope that they need for eternity through Jesus Christ. And that means the gospel itself.
1: Jesus invited us, in fact, to pray, your kingdom come through me. And what you're saying is that these spheres of influence that we have give us these access points into people's lives where we can actually impact them now for the kingdom and for the glory of God.
0: Yeah. I mean, when you look at your life and you realize I've been entrusted with this domain.
1: Yeah.
0: I've got a house. I've got a job. I've got a neighborhood. I've got classmates. I've got gym people at the gym. I'm like where I live, work, learn and play. I've got a little sphere of influence. What would it mean to bring all of that under the lordship of Christ so that Jesus' work of redeeming this world is happening in the sphere of influence where I'm living as I partner with God in this redemptive presence that he is bringing into the world. That's what we're talking about. A willingness to say, all of my life, here it is, Lord, would you come and show me how to, in all these areas, just make it a little bit of heaven on earth as it is in heaven. I just, would you sync up my little domain as best I can through my life so that the kingdom of God might be reflected in everything that I'm touching. And all of a sudden, then you become an instrument and an extension of God's kingdom rule and hit the grace that he's bringing into this broken world. And the light starts to shine. What an amazing calling. It touches every aspect of our lives.
1: And amen. In the world, not of it. We have work to do, beloved, to be an extension of God's grace in this broken world. We need a prayer life that is fueled by his word. But let's be honest. Many of us don't pray simply because we don't know how. We end up saying the same old things about the same old things because we don't know any different. Now, if that sounds like you, the problem isn't your love for God. It just might be your method. That's why we're featuring Donald Whitney's book, Praying the Bible, where he outlines an easy-to-grasp method that has the power to transform our prayer life. Whitney challenges us to stop praying repetitively and instead use the Bible as our prayer book. 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Kingdom-centered prayer starts when you stop performing and start listening to God's heart. Now, next time, we'll talk about how the Lord's Prayer changes how we pray communally, that is, together. Thanks for joining us for Living Hope, where you'll always find gospel truth for the journey of a lifetime. 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
3: They prayed for a financial need to be met, and then they took an offering. I'm Shauna Beyer with you here at Moody Radio. Not only do we come to God in prayer, we can also be the answer to that prayer. Tony Campolo was speaking at this event, and during the introduction, the MC had shared about a family that was in need and asked everyone to please be praying that their needs would be met. Then Tony gets up there to speak, and he says, "All right, before we get started, let's take an offering. Let's meet that need right now." It's funny, isn't it, that we will stop and pray and sometimes miss the opportunity that we have to be the answer to the prayer. Prayer isn't just talking to God, it's engaging with him. As we pray, he doesn't just provide, he leads. So the question is, what are you praying about right now? And have you asked God what he wants you to do? Because if you take a moment and you listen, you might find out that you are the answer to the very prayer that you're praying.
4: Do you remember playing the game Hot Potato? Hi, I'm Arlene Pellican, and I think using the analogy of a hot potato for your phone is a good one. What if you used your phone to text someone and then got rid of it as soon as possible? What if you took a picture of your beautiful dinner out and then got rid of your phone like a hot potato until the meal was over? The phone has so many uses: GPS, social media, news, email, things for work, things for play. And once you start using it, it can be hard to stop. If you can start thinking of it more like a hot potato, something to be used and then to be tossed away, you will probably find a lot more time to spend with your family and loved ones. The next time you pick up your phone, picture it as a hot potato. As soon as your phone task is complete, put your phone down quickly.
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0: but teach their youngsters the route. When migration time comes, the young are usually old enough to fend for themselves, but too young to fly the thousands of miles non-stop required by the route. So the parents leave them in Alaska and head for Hawaii. A little later, when they are stronger, the young plovers follow the same route without error, even though they have no guide. Intelligence is not the result of mindless natural forces, for how could mindlessness produce intelligence or even genius? Christians should not be surprised, as are evolutionists, to find many examples of intelligence in the animal world, because intelligence is the gift of God the Creator to His creatures.
1: 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And be sure to join us next time for another Creation Moment, proclaiming evidence of God's truth.
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8: Well, hey there, friends. Welcome to another exciting edition of Equipped with Chris Brooks. I'm so thrilled that you've joined us today. Do me a favor. Strap on your seatbelt as we navigate through the contours of culture, as always, with the lens of the biblical worldview on. But before we do that, let me remind you, this is the day that the Lord has made. He has given it as a gift so that you and I can rejoice and be glad in it. So let's do just that. Let's follow the words of the Apostle Paul. Let's rejoice in the Lord always. And again, I say rejoice. Today, I want you to help me welcome to the host seat, Carl Clausen. Carl is a man of God who has served as a pastor, author, and radio host. He's the co-host of Carl and Crew in the Morning and is a pastor of vision and leadership at 180 Church. Carl's passion is to see men and women flourish in their walk with Christ and believe in God that greater things are yet to come. Carl, thanks for hosting this edition of Equipped.
9: Chris, thank you so much for letting me step in here. Yep, Carl Clausen, great to be with you today, and we're going to jump in the deep end. Have you ever wondered, is this area of my life, am I going to get victory, or am I going to be forever stuck? It's kind of a sin, shame, repent, repeat. It's like bad shampoo. It's like that. It's awful, and it's heartbreaking. And you wonder, how am I going to get victory? Well, today, I got to tell you, I believe that you are going to get some of the answers that have evaded you, or you've evaded them for a long time. I'm not over-promising here. My guest is Greg Dempster.

0: He is with Christ's Life. It is a powerful ministry that is really intervening in the lives of leaders, leaders of churches, large churches that have hit a Y in the road, a crisis of the soul. And he brings them right back to the foot of the cross and the empty tomb. He reconnects them with who they are in Jesus. There's healing for the heart for all of us today. And there's hope for change. Letting God change who you really are. Greg Dempster, my friend, colleague, how are you, my man?
1: Come on, so good. So good to be on with you.
0: It's going to be great. I want to give you a snippet. You know a bit of my story, but for the sake of those listening, I want to be this vulnerable. It was 7 years into our marriage. You know my bride, Janine, really well, and we've been married now 39 years, but 7 years, boy, did I have a wake-up call. I was walking through our home, and it was just an average Saturday morning. Got two little kids crawling around on the floor, and we're going through life, and she reaches up, grabs my wrist, and stops me dead in my tracks, and I look down at her. She's sitting on the edge of a bed, and her chin's quivering. I said, "What's up?" And instantly, Greg, I thought someone died. You know, what's got some bad news? Oh, he had some tough news, but it was coming my way. And she said, my feelings of love for you are gone.
1: Wow.
0: And I'm scared to death. I'm so grateful Jubes gave me that news that day. But what it uncorked and unveiled for me was a journey into what was really going on. So did I date my wife? Yeah. Did we open the word together? Yeah. Did we pray together? Yeah. Yeah, we prayed together. But was I loving her as Christ loved the church? See, when I walked around the corner that day, I didn't have any answers for her, even though I'm Mr. Fix-It Man, Repair-It Man, Put-It-Together Man. I just looked squarely in the mirror, and there was a spiritual war, Greg, one voice, and it was a voice of Satan telling me, hey, she's got plenty. And it's true. She had plenty of things she was bringing to the table, and she would have readily admitted that. And the temptation was to blame it all on her. But on that day, the Spirit of the Living God looked at me in my mirror of my soul and said, Carl, you do not love your wife as Christ loved the church.
1: Wow.
0: I don't know that we ever fully arrive, do we? It's at a juncture like that, because that's a love that's so extreme, so radical. Jesus gave up his life for the church, and he died. But it was my why in the road, and it revealed something to me, Greg, and that is God can change who you really are, but he can't change, like you love to say, who you pretend to be, can he, Greg?
1: That's exactly it. You know, you wear a mask all day long, you pretend to be somebody that you're not, and then you find yourself investing in the mask and not real life, praying for you to be seen or valued or to gain approval or to better opportunities to farm value out of the things that you're doing or saying. And God is not in that game. He wants to set us free.
0: Yeah. How do you help people discover who they really are? And I'm not talking just identity in Christ, but some of the... let's just call them deeds of the flesh. Let's go to Galatians 5. Deeds of the flesh. And they're manifesting themselves. And sometimes people don't know why. But down below there somewhere, something's driving them to do that, Greg.
1: Yeah, that's exactly it. You know, prior to Christ, all we had is ourselves. We had the self-empowered life. The Bible, Paul in Romans, calls that the flesh life, a life that's driven by what I can bring to the table, my own cognitive ability, the strength of my body, my charisma. And when we're searching, when we're trying to cultivate an answer for the need and the thirst of our soul independently from God, it's always going to produce chaos. God's got something way better for us. It's a life that's full of the Holy Spirit, where we can regularly, daily, hourly bow down before him and ask him to take our lives again. Here's the deed of my life, Jesus. Take it. You own it. you be God, I'll be your servant.
0: Yeah.
1: And when we regularly interact with him in that way, what we find is the power, that the fire of our own broken solutions begins to dissolve, and we find answers in him.
0: You know, you and I both had what we would call, by the way, there's no transformation, no salvation that isn't radical. Let's start with that. We all were born with our backs to God. We're all born enemies of the cross. We're all born children of the devil. As hard as that is to hear, we're all born in that condition. But when we're born again, we're never postured at a better place. That kernel of wheat that falls to the ground and dies, John 12. I mean, that blessed are the poor in spirit, for theirs is the kingdom of heaven. First words out of Jesus's mouth in Sermon on the Mount. But I think there's something, especially in the Western faith, I really believe this, having traveled all over the globe, that we get up from there thinking, okay, God saved me. Now I've got to do this thing. Respond to that.
1: It was Augustine who said that a primary aspect of our fallenness is deprivation, that God has created us to thirst and then get that thirst quenched in him. He's the fountain of living water, after all. He's the one who wants to supply every need that we have. The problem that we have in life is that it's kind of like that old adage that, oh my gosh, that the best predictor of future success is past behavior. If we've been living the self-empowered life, we're going to approach the Christian life in the same way.
0: Yeah, and there's no one born, even again, with that sense of utter dependence on God. That's like discipleship 101, to stay at that place where he saved us, right, Greg?
1: Well, I mean, it's Matthew 5, right? Blessed are the poor in spirit, those who understand that they can't do it apart from him. It's John 15, 5. Apart from him, we can do nothing. That's the beginning. You know, when you're saved, you're signing over the deed of your life over to the Almighty. Your life no longer belongs to you. But we forget that daily living is the same recipe. Over and over and over again, I admit my inability, and I turn to the living God to fill me with every resource that's available that can be provisioned in my life through him. I turn to him as the answer, the fountain of living water again, the source of life for me, and I find him faithful day in and day out.
0: Yeah, that is beautiful. You know, we are going to take your calls here today. And I want to give you the punchline. The punchline is that the answer for every recurrent behavior or thing in your life that you keep running up against is clinging to God. And yet you're stuck. And you sense maybe today that you are truly born again, but you seem to find the promise of the abundant life in John 10:10 elusive. Maybe the fruit of the Spirit is something that isn't consistently manifested by God through your life. How does God change that? Greg Dempster is giving us an hour of time here that is incredibly valuable. Are you stuck? Or you feel like you're bound by the words of a reckless parent from many years ago, or incidents in your life that happened prior to Christ. There's this secret guilt that you've been carrying. You can call anonymously if you like, but I'd ask you to light up the phone lines right now. 877-548-3675. Greg Dempster is my guest. Letting God change who you really are. 877-548-3675. Get those phone calls in here. You can remain anonymous if you like. Kian, give the questioner issue to the call screener and we'll get it on the screen. However, we want to be help here today. Greg wants to help you. The tomb is empty, friend. Our God is alive. He didn't save you to live like a pauper. He saved you through and through. We need to live like it. 877-548-3675. Carl Claussen filling in. For Chris Brooks, Greg Dempster, my guest. We'll be right back.
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5: William Jones Pierce was born in 1926 and picked up his first trombone at the age of 10. Growing up, he performed with the U.S. Marines. Later, Bill enrolled and flunked out of Moody Bible Institute. But the WMBI staff noticed he was not only a great announcer, but also an extraordinary trombone player. Bill also sang and teamed up with Dick Anthony and the Melody Four Quartet. But Bill Pierce is best known for his late-night radio program, Night Watch, which was later syndicated as Night Sounds.
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5: 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To the glory of God, Bill Pierce is a name you should know.
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0: Hey, Carl Claussen sitting in for Chris Brooks here today. I have my good friend, phenomenal man of God, Greg Dempster. And his whole work with Christ's Life is to help people identify core distortions. And these can come early on in childhood. We can collect them along the way. We can, it's amazing how, Greg, we can gather these substitute gods of core distortions and cling to them like they can actually give us life. But they can't, can they, Greg?
1: No, it's natural. I mean, we tend to, the way that God has wired us is that we have experiences, we interpret those experiences, and then we respond, and then we form these perspective. And that perspective can be really, really flawed and broken and create all sorts of bad living and also disruptive emotion. I mean, we run around with all of this disruptive emotion that we're treating. And really, when all is said and done, we probably would do better at moving beyond it by understanding that disruptive emotion is just a fruit. It's a fruit of distortion. It's a fruit of past experiences that have gone misinterpreted, how our mind was formed. That's really where Paul goes in Romans 12.
0: Yeah, we'll get into that in just a little bit here. Got a comment from Chris in Westfield, Indiana. Sounds like you had some breakthrough. Real quick, Chris, what do you got?
8: So without going into the whole story, but through a combination of spiritual warfare and personal sin, and it was a journey, I learned that my deepest need that wasn't being fulfilled and didn't even know it is the need to be seen, known, and loved. And I think it's the deepest need of every single human. But we tend to stuff it because we live in a broken world, and this world can't fulfill that deep need. Only God can. And
0: Tris,
8: that's why we're all chasing things, you know, pleasures and this and that and the other thing, addictions and so on, to fulfill that need that only God can fill.
0: Yeah. Yeah. Thank you so much. She put her finger on it there, didn't she, Greg?
1: Yeah, I think, you know, the reality is that there are these basic components, these basic things that God has hardwired into us as the Imago Dei, the image bearers of God, God's people, and they're designed to be met in fellowship, in communion, in relationship with Him. And He could use people to meet those needs, but the needs are being met by Him. And when I'm living my life in a way that has a giant get attached to it, like I need to be seen, I need to be valued, I need to be known, and we're milking, farming the relationships around us to get those things. Let me tell you, man, that is a dead end road. It leads just heartbreak, heartburn, and heartbreak.
0: Or it can lead to sipping wine, pretty quick wine, sipping you. It can lead to overeating. It can manifest itself in a lot of ways, right, Greg?
1: Well, it's Blaise Pascal. Back in the day, he said that the inexcusable, not the unpardonable, but the inexcusable sin is making myself my own master, my own provider, my own center.
0: Boom, boom. Say that again.
1: The inexcusable sin is when I make myself my own master, my own center, my own provider.
0: Now, most people would say, I don't do that. But when we stop long enough to see what we're doing to make life work, oftentimes that's below the surface, isn't it?
1: Well, that's it. You know, and that's what we do with leaders. We help leaders experience renewal, and then we equip them to bring renewal to the organizations that they lead. And that the reality is that we have these, Dallas Willard calls them governing ideas. They've been developed over time as a result of what we've experienced and also our perspective of what we've experienced. And they drive us. We can believe all the right things about God and yet still live as heretics. We can believe that God is in control of all things and yet live as if we've got to control everything to be okay. And God, the sanctification process, the healing and renewal process is setting us free, not so that we can perform more effectively, but so that we're set free from every need to perform.
0: This is such liberating truth. And this is, if you're going to build a house, this is the foundation. This is what gets the plumb bob, making sure the walls are going up straight.
1: Yeah.
0: Ellie, you are a anonymous caller. We're going to call you Ellie. What's your question or comment, Ellie?
9: Hi there. I just was looking for encouragement, to be honest. My husband's been having a crisis of faith probably about the past month and a half. It's really been kind of like gathering up over the past decade. But he's just had a lot of disappointment in regards to, you know, his purpose and what he feels the Lord has for him. And it's just really kind of come to a head, and it's really affecting our family. He's not attending church with us anymore.
0: I'm sorry, Ellie. Ellie, our heart goes out to you right now. Greg, let me just do this. Father, in this moment, we ask that you would just wrap your arms around Ellie, that the God of all peace would transcend understanding. And Lord, as she lays her husband down at the foot of the cross, for you to do what she can't do for him, oh God, would you do it? We pray. In Jesus' name, let it be. So there's a lot of people listening that are like, Ellie, what do you do when you've got someone going through this crisis? The weird thing, Greg, is that he could be at the crux of a massive breakthrough here.
1: Yeah. You know, Ellie, first of all, my heart breaks for you. I'm so sorry. I mean, I just found myself getting teared up hearing you teared up. And what you need is a couple things. There's no level of importance. This isn't like the first important thing, the second important thing, third important thing. But you've got to have some people around you. Some gals around you.
0: Yeah.
1: You need to pray in or move into relationships that are strengthening relationships, people who pray, people who are biblically rooted, people who you can care for and that can care for you. That's important.
0: Okay.
1: Number two, 1 John 5:14 says this. This is the confidence that we have in approaching God, that we can ask anything according to his will, and he hears us, and we believe that he hears us. We have what we've asked of him. And this isn't some name it and claim it prayer. This is very clearly rock solid, founded on God's word. What is God's desire for your family? And you can begin as you're taking note of, as you're aware of the fact that Psalm 139 says very clearly that there's nowhere we can flee from God's presence. You can begin to move with confidence, not a bunch of, you don't need to be feeling tons of faith. You just need to believe that God's word is God's word. And base your confidence on that word, and then begin to form prayers that you know are in the heart of God for your husband, and don't grow weary. Remember, Luke 11 says it was the persistent person. The person, actually what the scripture says is audacious persistence.
0: Yeah.
1: That gets in that story, the man out of bed, and ultimately gets the provisioning that they needed. I'm not suggesting that you being persistent somehow pulls the lever of God. What pulls the lever of God is your absolute inability, your recognition that you have nothing to bring to the table outside of yeah. God delivering, healing, and changing your husband, and there's power there.
0: Yeah. It's beautiful, Ellie. We love you, and thank you so much for being that honest. That's tough. Ann, another anonymous, we're going to call you Ann. We're going to have to get you in here quickly. Go ahead and frame that question for Greg.
10: I really didn't have a question, but they wanted to put me on there anyways. I'm trying to go look for jobs and stuff. Every door is closed possible. 2017, I got baptized in Jesus' name through Apostolic. I fell out of the church and completely away from everybody, lost everything because of my bad choices. I'm just trying to worldly fill myself everything possible, even though I've been clean off of drugs and things for 3 years. And I got married in March, which is probably the best thing that I've ever did. I'm still not filled. I've always had a problem with trying to fill myself with, you know, all the wrong things, if that makes sense. Just
0: yes.
10: Because I got married doesn't mean
0: it didn't fix, you know, it all, did it?
10: God, no.
0: Yeah. Okay, and go ahead.
10: More about, I don't know what else to do. You know, I've tried different churches. I've tried this way, that way. There's no, I'm at the end of myself, beyond the end.
0: Okay, Ann, we love you. Greg, we've got just about a minute and a half here. Even if we got to carry over the response to this is, I'm so glad they put you through, Ann, because there's a lot of people just like you struggling. What do you say, Greg? Give us something, and then we'll carry over some more thoughts.
1: You know, we can be a lot of 90 degree days lately. You can be locked up in your house with the window shut, no air conditioner, and be stifled by the heat. You just need to open up the door to the Lord, and you need to bow your heart before him. Whatever your rhythms are in this season, you know, it's often been said that to start something new, you have to stop. And I would just encourage you, look at what your morning rhythms look like, your evening rhythms, and just set aside tithe time to make your way into the presence of the true Jesus and call out to him. Isaiah 61 would be a place that I would encourage you to go, that Jesus' mission on earth while here in bodily form was to deliver, heal, bring a freedom, to break people out of impossible situations. And let me tell you, Anne, he's right here. He's all around you right now. He's waiting for you to just offer him your hand and to move to him and allow him to do in you what you can't do for yourself.
0: Yeah, Greg, and one of the comments here that she had made was that feels like there isn't enough grace for her and feels spiritually dead.
1: Yeah.
0: Give me your best few thoughts on that really quickly.
1: Psalm 55:22 says, cast your burden or your care on the Lord, for he cares for you. That casting care opens the door to receiving care. When we carry it all on our own shoulders, guess what? We'll feel broken and just overwhelmed.
0: We love you, Ann. Thanks for calling in. That's not her name. She's anonymous. And our God is able. How does that work? We're going to keep exploring this with my special guest, Greg Dempster, letting God change who you really are. You got a phone call? You want to make a phone call, ask a question? 877-548-3675. God cares. The tomb is empty. Our God is alive. And we'll be right back.
11: My mother-in-law gave us a knife sharpener, but my knives are still dull. I'm Shauna Beyer with you here at Moody Radio. Let me unpack that for you just a minute. We have dull knives, 100%. I have cut myself a time or two, so it's definitely a choice that our knives are dull. But in her kindness, my mother-in-law saw the need and she provided a gift, a knife sharpener. And honestly, our knives are as dull today as the day that she gave it to us because I've never used it. You can receive a gift and never experience the benefits or the blessings of that gift. I don't want that to happen to you when it comes to your spiritual gifts. Listen to this. 1 Corinthians 12:7 says, now to each one the manifestation of the Spirit is given for the common good. God has generously given you gifts that are to be used to bless other people, used for His glory. It's not a question of whether you have them. You do. The question is, are you using them? Are you blessing other people with the gifts that God's given you?
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13: Hi, this is Pastor Jason Akers. Consider this. God's plans always stand. Proverbs 19:21 says, many are the plans in the mind of a man, but it is the purpose of the Lord that will stand. Most of us wake up every day uncertain of what it will bring. It's only as we look back that sometimes we better understand. For example, one day I woke up to my parents telling me that we were moving to the northeast side of town. It wouldn't have been that big a deal to me if it hadn't been for the fact that this would have been my fifth school in 5 years. I met some guys at my new school who became close friends. One of them convinced me to consider going to a school in the Chicagoland area. It was there that I met my future wife. I often think, what if I woke up that day without my parents telling me we're moving? See, the purposes of the Lord are the ones that stand. This is Pastor Jason Akers, and you can learn more about our church by visiting theheightsgospel.com. That's theheightsgospel.com.
14: Judgment is coming. This is Ken Ham on a mission to strengthen the global church with God's word. The Apostle Peter warns of scoffers who will deny the coming judgment by fire, saying everything continues as it always has. Peter replies by saying that while it seems like a long time has passed to us, God doesn't see time the way we do. Peter writes that just as surely as there was a global judgment at the time of Noah, so another judgment is coming. But Jesus is delaying his judgment because he doesn't want any to perish. The rock layers and fossils point to the historicity of the flood. And just as there was a flood in Noah's day, so there is a judgment coming. But we can be saved through faith in Jesus.
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0: Hey, it's Carl Claussen filling in for Chris Brooks here, and I've got a special guest, Greg Dempster. Topic today is letting God change who you really are. And I want to do a banner ad here for partnering up with Chris, but I want to pick up where we left off with Ann here just quickly. I want to button this one up, Greg, a little bit. You know, there's a lot of people trying to live for God, and they don't understand that we are called to live with God. And it's that it gets used so much. It's not a religion. It's a relationship. But if you cut below or through all that religious gobbledygook. It is a relationship. And my concern for Anne is that it's that touch point where she's going to hear the voice of God begin to speak to her. Just pour out your heart there a second, Greg.
1: You know, first of all, I just am reflecting back on when I surrendered my life to Christ, high on drugs on the beach in Capitola. I was 18 years old. I was a train wreck of a person. And Jesus stepped through, revealed himself, and my life began slowly but surely to experience change. And again, my thought regarding Anne is, and you've just been living in a broken down way for a long time. Be patient. Let Jesus do in you what he wants to do. There's no other route forward, Anne. That you can't go back and do what you did before and expect different results. There's only one route forward, and that's straight into the arms of your Savior. Straight into the arms of Jesus. Straight into deeper relationship. Not just checking the right boxes off your list, but into real surrendered relationship with the living God. And that comes through community who will support you. It'll come through setting aside time to be with him. That's Hebrews 11:6. He rewards those who earnestly seek him. That's not a transactional thing. That's just, hey, he's going to reward you with himself. When you seek him, you will find him when you seek him with your whole heart. You need some people around you, Anne. You need some people to journey with you, who have been through all of this, who can just continue to encourage you, and you can and help you become a person that will be an encouragement to others.
0: Yeah, Greg, and a verse that you and I share a lot, even when we're not on air and just talking, is Galatians 3. In the third verse, we find, having begun by the Spirit, are you now being perfected by the flesh? Meaning, the Spirit of God birthed you, and the Spirit of God will grow you, the Spirit of God alone. And it's this striving in the flesh that often is the greatest enemy of Anne and people like Anne. And that's a real thing. I want to do a banner ad for something here really quickly before we go on. We've got more calls coming in right now. If you got calls for Greg Dempster, 877-548-3675. Whoo, there's a big deal going on in the West right now. There are kids that were raised in imperfect but good homes. Imperfect but good homes. And they have walked away from God, the church, and everything. And you don't know what to do. Kathy Cook has penned a work called Resolve Conflict and Find Peace and Hope with Adult Children. And it is wonderful. It is a dynamite resource. Now, if you got a kid that you've been praying will get back in church, first I'd say maybe change your prayers. Church is good, but being found in Christ is more important than being in church, because there's people in church who are lost as can be. So that's first. But get this resource. For any gift of any amount, we're going to send this out to you, and I do mean that. Yesterday, we had Andre in Illinois, Diana in Illinois, Jeffrey in British Columbia, Josh in Washington, Cecilia in Indiana, Linda in Illinois, Rosa in Illinois, Richard in Florida, Linda in Indiana, Samantha in Illinois, David in Indiana. They all came in right at this moment when I did this yesterday and said, I'm giving something. And grateful for not only this show with Chris Brooks called Equipped, but for a resource that's going to help me. It's the ultimate win-win here, guys. You got a kid, a wayward kid that's breaking your heart. Do this. Call this number, grab this book, and just give a gift of any amount. Here's the number. I'll say it slowly. 888-644-4144. I'll say it again. 888-644-4144. 44. Make a phone call. We got people standing by right now, and a gift of any amount, we're going to get Kathy Cook's book out to you, and it's going to help you with your wayward kids, usually adult kids, man. And there's heartbreak galore across the world today, and I know if that's you, this will encourage you and give you some tangible tools on how to move forward. 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Okay. Greg Dempster, my guest. I love this guy a bunch. He's a good man. He's a freedom fighter. He's found freedom in Christ and wants to pass it on to others. We're talking letting God change who you really are. Robert in Chicago, thanks for holding on. What is your question for Greg?
16: How you were talking about masks, having a mask. How do you know if you're wearing one?
0: Oh, how do you know if you're wearing a mask? Way to go, Robert. Thank you for that call. What do you say, Greg?
1: I just say that you can expect that you are. that we all
0: hold one
1: level or another.
0: No, that's true, isn't it?
1: Yeah. Yeah, we attempt to be the person that we think we need to be in order to be valued. And really, Robert, the thing that I would encourage you to do, there's some resources that we're going to make available later on in the show. They're free. We're not charging for them, but they're really getting at how your mind, how my mind was formed. What did I experience early on that formed my expectations and my perspective? And when you begin to discover what happened and how I responded and the lens that I'm looking through at all of life, wow, you can take some big steps towards freedom by now so clearly identifying what the issue is that you can make your way into the presence of the true Jesus and say, here's the issue. My value is dependent on my performance. Lead me into all truth. Or John 16:13, you promise to be a counselor, a guide who will lead me into truth about all things. What do you say? That once you discover the distortion and name it, once you discover the mask that you're wearing and name it, boy, oh boy, it's a quick path to getting freedom.
0: Greg, it's why we say what we say, why we don't say what we don't say, why we buy what we buy, why we don't buy what we don't buy. If we don't get distorted, let's put it the positive. When we can sort through why we do what we do, we can start walking in freedom into a boardroom meeting, into around your colleagues, with your spouse, with your kids. Freedom. Okay, I'm going to give it right now because we're not going to wait any longer. Greg has two resources. There's no charge for these at all, and they are dynamite. I host a morning show here on Moody Radio, and we have made this available. We've had thousands and thousands of these links go out. Now, this is what you're going to look for. You're going to look for Journey 1. Start there. You can go on to Journey 2 later. But Journey 1 is a self-guided journey through a lot of things Greg was just talking about. Why do I do what I do? Goes back to family of origin, incidences, things, trauma, stuff that happened in your life. It's not navel gazing or anything like that. It's just searching what in the world went on and why does it affect what I do. Here's what I want you to do. Go to his website, write it down, Christ Life USA. That's it. ChristLifeUSA.org. Okay? ChristLifeUSA.org. I know I got some of you grabbing a pen going, slow down, Carl. All right, here we go. ChristLifeUSA.org. And it's going to be an incredible ride. It's going to be an incredible ride. That's really an important location to get to today. It really is. ChristLifeUSA.org. Okay, we've got calls coming in. All we're missing is yours, and we're going to get back to them straight ahead here. Letting God change who you really are. It's the really are part. Could be scary, but it's liberating when you allow the Lord to search you and know you and try you. See if there'd be any hurtful way in you toward yourself or others and lead you in the way everlasting. God wants to do that for you. Greg Dempster's hanging on here with me today. We've got a lot more, and we're going to pack it into these next few minutes. You got a question for Greg, 877-548-3675. And his website, again, is ChristLifeUSA.org. Look for Journey 1. It's a great journey indeed. I'm Carl Clausen, sitting in for Chris Brooks today. Hang on. We've got some time. We're going to hang in here for a little bit.
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0: Well, this day went by fast. Hey, I'm Carl Claussen sitting in for Chris Brooks. Special guest Greg Dempster tackling this whole question of how in the world does God change who you really are? And we were just covering a little bit of ground on this who you really are piece. And that's a big deal, isn't it, Greg? We've got to understand who we really are.
1: We do. And the scripture's loaded with truth encounter after truth encounter. We need to sink our teeth in, take some big bites of God's perspective, because it absolutely will dismantle. It has the power to dismantle the faulty thinking that plagues us in life. And part of the step forward is really Romans 12:2, where Paul very clearly says that there's metamorphosis or total life change that's offered to every man and woman. And it comes through the renewal of nous. That's the Greek word for mind. And nous in particular represents how we perceive, how we expect, how we judge, how we determine. It's at that level that God wants to bring radical change. What would it look like for me not to expect the worst any longer? What would it look like for me to not presume that tomorrow is just going to be another day filled with anxiety and fear? That's what God wants to change. There's roots underneath that disruptive emotion that God wants to get at and bring change to.
21: And the thing in my heart that I'm feeling right now is there's nothing greater than being enveloped in the love of God, and that we can set our mind on things above, for we died and our life is now hidden with Christ in God. And I know it's been very Jesus-ified or weird and ripped off, like have a relationship with Jesus, but Jesus said it himself, and you alluded to it about a half an hour ago. Apart from him, we can do nothing. Nothing.
0: Regina's got a comment in Alabama. What's your comment, Regina?
22: Hi.
4: Hey, Greg, I just wanted to say, first of all, I love your show. I love y'all's message that y'all give out to everyone. And I just wanted to say, by God's grace and mercy, May the 4th of 2015, God set me free from alcohol and drugs. And now I have the opportunity. I am a certified recovery support specialist working with PEER, which is people engaged in recovery, and I'm able to help others in addiction get set free like I did. And I just want to say, continue y'all's message. Y'all are doing an awesome job. I love listening to y'all. Y'all are the only radio station I listen to in my car, at home, and I love you guys.
0: Thank you, Regina from Alabama. Appreciate that. You know, one thought here, Regina, as you listen in, and Greg, I want you to hear my heart on this. You might have heard me say it. I love recovery ministry, and I can't stand it. And I love it because of what it does, and I can't stand it because, and I mean this, we do a disservice to the rest of the body of Christ when we have recovery ministry if we aren't clear on something. We're all in recovery. Aren't we, Greg? We're all in recovery.
1: Totally. We're leaving the kingdom of darkness and engaging the kingdom of the Son that the Father loves. And that, let me tell you, dude, sometimes it feels like you're driving so fast that the car's beginning to shake. It's like my old FJ40 in Alaska. You could drive that thing down the, you know, down the New Seward Freeway, it would only go 55 miles an hour. It felt like you're going 80, and that's what life change sometimes feels like. It feels like your whole life is shaking, but just rest in the fact that Jesus has got this thing figured out, and the work that he begins in you, bank on it. He will bring it to completion.
0: Yeah. Yeah, one concern that I have is people who listen to something like this and even hear Regina, they hear drugs and alcohol and they go, yeah, drugs and alcohol. But what about, you know, pathological gossip or constantly negative on your spouse or just feeling like the only way to get that void filled is making more money? We're all in recovery, Greg.
1: We're all in recovery. That's what Paul says in Romans 8, right? There's only two ways of life. It's the flesh-based life, or it's a spirit-based life. It's a life that's full of the Holy Spirit and full of light and life, or it's one where I'm just working. I'm doing my workaday work. I got to perform like it's the Super Bowl tomorrow because I just hit it out of the park today. There's weight and all sorts of expectations weighing down on us. So it's really, you're right. We all need recovery. And praise God that Regina is going to bring the very power and the presence of Jesus in her recovery work.
0: I love that. Tell us about Journey One, because I know we've got hundreds, if not thousands, of people going to your website. Greg's website, by the way, ChristLifeUSA.org. There's no cost for any of these resources. God spoke into Greg's heart a number of years ago and said, give it away. ChristLifeUSA.org. I've gone through Journey One and Journey Two a couple of times. Super beneficial. Explain Journey One. What are they going to encounter when they get there?
1: You know, what nobody needs is more navel gazing. We do a pretty good job at that every day. But yeah. what we need to do is answer the question that naturally comes out of Romans 12:2. If metamorphosis happens through the renewal of my mind, the question is, how was my mind formed? Like, yes. What are the perspectives that drive me? Workbook One is a real simple way for you to answer that question for yourself. You can, by the time you're done, I'm telling you right now, 90 minutes, maybe 2 hours of work, and you'll flip that last page and you'll be very clearly keyed in to what core distortions drive your life. Let me give you just a simple way to understand your life more clearly, that really when you have misunderstood or misinterpreted or uninterpreted life experiences, those can often form distorted perspectives. Distortions create fruit. disruptive emotion. And disruptive emotion is behind a lot of the dysfunctional behavioral patterns that we have in life. Now, God hasn't called us into some fruitless counseling scenario. He's called us to himself, Jesus as the healer, Jesus as the only one that can transform my life. But here's the deal. You've got to put the work in, aided by God himself, to understand what drives your life, what the bullseye is regarding renewal work before you're going to really see significant change.
0: Yeah. I'm thinking of Dallas Willard. Grace isn't opposed to effort. It's opposed to earning. And we effort in the power of the Spirit, but we're earning nothing. The price has been paid. So I want you to check this out. This is a dynamite resource. Both of these and plenty of other resources there. When you get there, look for Journey One. You'll probably find it on the homepage. And utilize this resource. There's no cost. Go to ChristLifeUSA.org. ChristLifeUSA.org. This has been one of the fastest hours of our life, hasn't it, Greg?
1: Totally. It just began.
0: My goodness.
1: It feels like.
0: What a great thing. Listen, you have been crucified with Christ. It's no longer you who lives, but Christ who lives in you. And the life you now live in the flesh, you live by faith in the Son of God. That's the claim of Paul. That's the hope that we have in Christ Jesus. Now, living like it means that we've got to renew some stuff. Do the work. Spend an hour, 90 minutes doing the work. Go to ChristLifeUSA.org and grab that free Journey One and watch what God can do. Here's what you got to know. Where you're missing it, God is not unaware. But he's also totally able to set you free. Father, do your work today in hearts all across the world. Equipped with Chris Brooks is a production of Moody Radio, a ministry of Moody Bible Institute. My name's Carl Claussen, and hey, I'm going to be back with you tomorrow. Going to have Susie Larson with me.
5: When I told her how deeply she had hurt me, she said she would do it all over again. I'm Shauna Beyer with you here at Moody Radio. A close friend of mine hurt my feelings recently, and I reached out because she matters to me, and I want the relationship to be good. So I shared with her that I was hurt. And her response was, you know what? I didn't do anything wrong, and I know how badly it hurt you, and I would do it all over again. Whoa! That was not what I was expecting. But if I'm honest, there have been plenty of times that I've been more committed to being right than being loving, and maybe you can think of times like that in your own life. Why does it matter so much to us to be right? I think because we were created for righteousness. The problem is we don't get there on our own. We get there through the saving work of Jesus on the cross. And honestly, if you long to be right, if you want to do the right thing, the most right thing you can do is to be loving.
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23: This is the Christian Working Woman, and I'm Mary Lohman. I'm talking about the need for and the benefit of learning when and how to lament. Unfortunately, lamenting is sometimes seen as spiritual immaturity, You just haven't learned to trust God, some would say. Well, I want to reassure you that God has given us the green light to lament when it's needed. He invites you to pour out your heart to Him, no holds barred, and express the deepest sorrow and grief you're going through. And a lament always begins with talking first to God. In Psalm 13, David began with questions, almost accusations to God from his broken heart and his puzzled mind. He prayed, "Consider and answer me, O Lord my God. Light up my eyes, lest I sleep the sleep of death." And again in Psalm 88, "Let my prayer

0: changed it? Maybe those are the kind of questions you've thought, but you've never asked God. You probably won't get answers to all your questions. God is not obligated to answer all our questions, but you will find comfort from bringing those questions to God. Remember, don't neglect the Word of God, which will give you guidance and comfort. Talk to God and let Him talk to you through His Word. You probably won't feel like reading the Bible or even taking time to pray. That's because when you're in the midst of a troubling situation, your emotions become jumbled messes sometimes. But don't let the enemy keep you from reading the Bible and praying your prayer of lament. Lean into what you know is true, not to your unreliable feelings. 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
4: 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And sometimes it's in our weakness where God can use us the best, the most effective.

0: Welcome to Bold Steps with Mark Jobe. Mark is founding pastor of New Life Community Church in Chicago. I'm Wayne Shepherd. Mark, as you know, so many today are struggling with personal issues, whether it's pain from a broken relationship or the guilt of past mistakes. And most of these pains we try to keep buried beneath the surface or stowed away in the background, don't we? But today you're inviting us to pull those pains into the light and ask Jesus to make a change in us.
1: Wayne, what I love about this story of the Samaritan woman, we call her the woman at the well, is that Jesus has this brief encounter, but he skillfully brings out the core of her pain and leads her to the Father. It's such
0: beautiful
1: a compelling
0: example,
1: story.
0: Isn't it? Yeah.
1: It really is. And so much to learn from that, because I believe that we all have these divine appointments and we cannot miss them.
0: Well, let's not miss this moment as Mark comes with today's message, Love Stops for Hidden Pain. Here's Mark Jobe.
1: The story that we're going to look at happened 2,000 years ago. But if I could pluck this woman out of the well that Jesus met her at, here's what I think she would look like. This woman probably is in her mid-50s. She's had a bit of a rough life, so her face shows it. You can tell when someone's had a rough life for a long time because there's something about their face that tells you life has been tough. She started out like any young girl would start out, with dreams, aspirations, loving the things that are pretty and beautiful, wanting the attention of her father, dreaming that one day, like every Jewish girl did, dreaming one day that she would marry, be happy, find a man that would love her.

0: If she were in Chicago today, and if it were not a well, but it were a Dunkin' Donuts that Jesus met her at, she would be that kind of woman. Grew up and thought, I'm going to marry, leaves home early to marry that man, full of aspirations and dreams. This is going to be awesome, beautiful. One day, this will be the marriage that I dreamed about. I'm a little empty inside, but I know that this man will fill me. On the wedding day, it's beautiful, wonderful, beautiful ceremony. Everybody's excited, but soon the dream turns into somewhat of a nightmare. And before she knows it, before she can really explain why, before she can really understand all the logistics of what happened, she finds herself in divorce court. Sad, depressed. How could this happen to me? After all these dreams of that it would be better, it would go good. Feeling a little bit disappointed. But yet, young and still full of enough hope to say, well, maybe the problem was, it was the wrong man. I mean, if I just find someone opposite his personality. How many of you have seen that happen? You date one guy this way, and if it doesn't work out, you go for someone that's totally the opposite. And you think, that's the kind of person I want. And so she finds herself bouncing from one relationship into another relationship. Before she knows it, she said yes. And she's one more time at the altar, this time thinking that was a bad phase of life, but this time it will be different. We're wired different. This will be a success story. And much to her amazement, shortly down a few years into their marriage, she sees surfacing the cracks of separation, the same kind of stuff that happened in her first marriage. And one lie leads to another lie, and one lack of trust and disappointment. And soon, for a second time, much to her chagrin, she's in divorce court for a second time. After the second one, maybe she vows to herself, you know what, I think I'm done with marriage. I think it's over. It's not working. I just wish it could be different. I want some stability. But as a single mother out there trying to struggle to survive, she develops a friendship with an older man. He's got a little money, shows her some kindness, and she thinks, you know what, all right, maybe what I need is not all the romance and all that. Maybe I just need stability, a guy that's just got a solid job that cares for me. And sure, maybe I don't feel these great emotions of love for this guy, but he's a good guy. He's a nice guy. My kids need him, so she says yes. One more time, she's saying, yes, I do. Again, things start falling apart. The story starts unraveling. And she finds herself, much to the despair of her family, to the gossip of the neighbors, to the depression of her own soul, she finds herself in a third divorce. Oh, I don't want to get into the fourth and the fifth. Five times, each one a story. Each one started with illusion that it wouldn't end up this way. And finally, by this time, by her fifth marriage, she has been through fights. She has been physical. She has been cheated on. She has been lied to. She has lost her trust, gained a chip on her shoulder. Now she doesn't trust this race of people called men. Now she's been there. She knows how to manipulate. She knows how to use. No one's going to step on her. Don't cut in front of line at Dunkin' Donuts for her, because she'll say, get to the back, buddy. No one's going to take advantage of her. Finally, she's living with this guy. Not much illusion that it'll lead to anywhere. She's done with marriage. I'm living with them. It may not last long, but for now, we're living with each other, and for now, that's okay. Her family's given up on her as a woman that just can't make a commitment, can't really stick with something. The ladies in the neighborhood gossip about her. The kids, the women that are religious say stay away from her kids and that woman. She's been hard. She's been hurt. She's goes to places, doesn't want to mingle with the crowd. She's a tough woman. If it were in today's day, Jesus would have walked into a Dunkin' Donuts, running to her, and initiated a conversation. In this story, because it's 2,000 years ago, he happens to run into this woman at a well. Let me give you the background of how he initiates the conversation with her. And let me talk to you this morning. What I really want you to understand this morning is that there are literally millions of people. Most of us have hurts that are beneath the surface. I want you to see how Jesus deals with hidden hurts. We learn to cope and move on because we're survivors. But many times we haven't dealt with the issues that have deeply injured us, severely scarred us, and marred us inside. Because life doesn't stop when you're hurt, does it? Okay, you're in pain, but hey, you still have to get up and go to work. Okay, you may be depressed, but hey, the kids still have to get dressed. They need a lunch. They have to go to school. It doesn't stop. No matter how you feel, life doesn't slow down. It keeps going. You may feel like sometimes I just want to go away. I want to go to Cancun and spend 2 months in Cancun. But you know, life doesn't stop to let you go to Cancun most of the times. You get up, you get dressed, you iron your clothes, you get on the metro, you go to work, you get in your car, you drive there, you spend time there. You're dying inside, but your boss, you're not going to tell your boss about your problems. Your coworkers have their own issues. You come back, you're dealing with issues. You still have to pay the mortgage. You still have to take the car to the mechanic shop. You still have other people around you. You have very little time to deal with the things that really bother you. And sometimes you can go year after year after year, not really dealing with it. Why? We're survivors. It tells us in Scripture that this woman had an encounter with Jesus. In verse 4 of John chapter 4, it says, now he had to go through Samaria. So he came to a town in Samaria called Sychar, near the plot of ground Jacob had given to his son Joseph. Jacob's well was there, and Jesus, tired as he was from the journey, sat down by the well. It was about the sixth hour, which is 12 noon. When a Samaritan woman came to draw water, Jesus said to her, will you give me a drink? Now I want us to learn some things from how Jesus deals with a woman with a chip on her shoulder and some really deep hurts inside that really doesn't want to be open about her hurts and even deal with her hurts. Because I believe it reflects thousands upon thousands and millions upon millions of people. So the first thing I want you to see about what Jesus does is, and understand about what Jesus does, is that encounters with hidden pain often come at inconvenient times and in awkward places. If you notice the passage, it says that Jesus was walking through Samaria on his way to somewhere. He wasn't stopping in Samaria. That was not his destination. He was just passing through. If you also notice in the text, it says he was tired. Long day. Ministering to a lot of people. Physically exhausted. And you notice in the text also that he was hungry. He sent his disciples to go get food. So he was hungry, he was tired, and he was in a bad neighborhood. Most of us think that we're going to have opportunities to speak to someone, minister to someone in the ideal environment. And it's not always when you walk out of church and have your Bible under your hand and you're humming a praise song and filled with the Spirit and just say, God, give me someone to minister because I'm ready. Oh, that's the easy times. But it's after a long day of work and you fought the traffic and you have 1,000 things to do and you feel behind on everything and you haven't exercised and you ate real bad and you're dying for another cup of caffeine, although you've had 4 already. And that's just kind of the hecticness of life. And there on the L in the train is someone that you encounter. It's the last thing that you want to do is help someone else out. The last thing you want to do is initiate a conversation. You just want to keep to yourself. You just want to focus on your stuff because, hey, life is busy. You have your own issues. You're tired. But if we're going to be like Jesus was, if we're going to initiate like Jesus was, then you have to realize that sometimes our divine opportunities and moments, sometimes the opportunities to talk and deal with people with hidden pain don't come at these pristine moments of life. Sometimes they're at the wrong time, the wrong place, the wrong moment that inconveniences us when we don't feel at all like doing anything about it.
1: This is Bold Steps with Mark Jobe, and that's the first half of a lesson titled Love Stops for Hidden Pain. Before we continue the message, we want to lift up our faithful monthly supporters known as our Bold Partners, whose monthly giving enables us to continue producing and sharing these Bible-based lessons. Mark, we say this often, but we wouldn't be able to do this without their help.
0: That's right. And I want to say thank you. That number keeps growing of people that say, I'm committing to a monthly support. Let me tell you, it makes a huge difference. Mm-hmm. If you've been thinking about it, this is a great time to join us. And we love it because we just hear so many stories of life transformation, and really our Bold Partners are making that happen.
1: Here's a note from Malawi. This person says, hello, I would like to tell you that I and my two fellow friends have found Christ through listening to your program. We've all been baptized, and now we're enjoying the fruit of becoming Christians. Therefore, we urge you to continue telling us the spicy message that has changed our hearts toward becoming Christian. That comes from Malawi. Thank you for that. Has your ministry ever been known as spicy, Mark?
0: I love that expression. That's great. And let me tell you, boy, what a great testimony. Love the fact that not only people are coming to Christ, but taking public steps of believer's baptism. And again, Bold Partners, these are testimonies from Malawi of people coming to Jesus through this programming. And you help that happen.
1: Please consider taking this step to become a Bold Partner. 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We'll have more on that later in the program. Right now, let's continue learning about how our hidden pain relates to our personal ministry. Here again is Mark with a lesson titled Love Stops for Hidden Pain.
0: The second thing I want you to observe about this is I want you to understand that effective ministry often the hidden pain comes not out of our strength, but out of our weakness. I love this about Jesus, that when he's tired, he's hungry, he knows who this woman is because he's the Son of God. He knows her background. He knows her story. He knows that she's a Samaritan woman. He knows that she has a series of failures in her background. But Jesus goes to her and he asks her for something. He says, can I have a drink of water? Hold on. I mean, you're Jesus. I mean, didn't you create the waters, the heaven and the earth? Couldn't you just like make an internal Gatorade pop in? And can't you just like not drink for 100 days and survive? Can't you just cause water to pop up into any cup that you have? But yet Jesus, although all those things are possible, Jesus chooses to ask for help from someone that needs help themselves. And sometimes we think that we minister best when we're strong and have no problems and no issues, and we're not in need, and we're not tired, and we're not weak. But I believe that sometimes our best ministry is in our weakness. Sometimes our best ministry is when we feel tired and weak, and we know that how much we need God. Because, you know, when we're not tired, when we're not weak, when we're strong in ourselves, we minister oftentimes out of our own power and personality and strength. The times, oftentimes, where God has used me the most are the times when I feel like, God, I don't know if you can use me. There have been times when I've been physically sick or just discouraged in and I have a meeting to go to, or I have to teach or preach or counsel or pray for someone. Like, I don't want to do that. I don't feel like doing that. Oh God, I'm not really sure I'm capable of doing that. And it's at those times where I really have to call out to God and say, God, you're going to really have to do it, because in my strength, I can't. When I know that I'm weak, then God is stronger in me. You see, that's what Paul said. Paul said, my strength is perfected. God's strength is perfected in my weakness. When I am weak, then God is strong. When I know that I can't, then God can. When I know that I have very little love to give and I acknowledge it to God, God, I have nothing to give, then God fills me up so I can give. When I feel like my mind is confused and I need wisdom, God provides it. When I feel like my body's exhausted and I really have to drag myself, God becomes my energy. You see, my dependence and my source becomes God. And sometimes at those moments of weakness, at those moments when we acknowledge that we are weak, it's in our weakness that God is able to glorify himself more. And sometimes it's in our weakness where God can use us the best, the most effectively. In fact, some of us here are going through trials or difficulties and challenges ourselves, and sometimes we feel, how can I help when I'm going through my own challenge and my own struggle. And I want to say, sometimes it's your own challenge and your own struggle and your own background that actually makes you the best minister. Because there's something about knowing the journey. There's something about, I know that pain. There's something about, 2 years ago I felt like suicidal thoughts too. I know where you're coming from. I know the dark hole of depression. Let me pray for you. We pray stronger when we've been there. We feel more deeply when we've experienced it. If you've experienced rejection and pain and shame, there's something about your heart that goes out to someone that's in pain and rejection and shame. There's something about tasting weakness. There's something about experiencing pain. If you felt it deeply, if it's burdened your soul down and someone that you love has died and has left a vacuum there, there's something about comforting someone else in the middle of their loss and tragedy that makes a connection there, because you felt the weakness, you felt the pain. It causes you to empathize. Why do you think that Jesus came and lived on earth for 33 years? Why do you think he made himself a man? Could there have been any other way? Well, one of the reasons scripture says that he did is that he's able, it tells us in scripture that we have a high priest, referring to Jesus, that has been touched by the feelings of our weaknesses. He's not someone that can't relate to us, but he's been tempted like we are. He's experienced pain and hunger and rejection. He knows what it feels like to be tired. And he knows what it feels like to experience physical pain. And he knows what it's like to go hungry for a while. He knows what it's like to have this body drag you down. He knows what it's like to be pressured by the crowd. He's been tempted in every way like we have, scripture says. He's someone that can relate to where we're at.
1: 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We'll begin part two of this lesson on tomorrow's program, so be sure to come back for more Bold Steps. Our Bold Step gift is the 5 Love Languages for Men, a very practical book. Mark, I knew it was practical as soon as I opened it up that it was for men, because there are pictures in the book. So men are going to like this book. That word practical get used a lot, but this book is like a spiritual tool chest for men. So let's talk about it with Gary Chapman.
0: Absolutely. And we have Gary Chapman in the studio with us, and always great to hear his voice. Gary, you're not just giving men a theory, you're giving them a game plan. You know, men need a game plan, not just theory. They need, like, practically how you do this. And for a husband listening right now who's wanting to improve his marriage, but just not sure where to start, can you give a sneak preview of how this book can help?
2: Yeah, it will help him do 2 things. One, it'll help him learn how to communicate his love to his wife in a way that's meaningful to her. Because what he thinks would make her feel loved is not necessarily what she knows would make her feel loved. And so I'm trying to help men understand that. It's not enough just to do what you think is natural in terms of what you're expressing. You have to learn what her love language is. That's what the book is all about. And I'm trying to help men understand that, because sometimes, you know, we do love our spouses and we appreciate them and all of that. And we communicate it in one way, but it's not a way that's meaningful to her. So this is trying to help him be successful in what he really would like to do. And that is meet his wife's emotional need for love.
0: Gary, you wrote a book years ago now that's just been a phenomenal success, in part because it really hit a nerve for so many couples, called The Five Love Languages. There may be some people out there that have heard of the concept, but maybe don't know what those five love languages are. Can you summarize quickly what are those five love languages?
2: Surely. One of them is words of affirmation. You look nice in that outfit. I really appreciate what you did. The power of words. And for some people, this is their love language. Others, it's quality time. Let's sit down and have the TV off and the computer down and actually share our lives with each other. And some people, this is their language. They're crying out for quality time. Others, it's receiving gifts. You know, that's universal, to give gifts as an expression of love. And then number four is acts of service, doing something for your spouse that you know they would like for you to do. It may be washing dishes and vacuuming floors, or washing the car they drive, or anything. But remember the old saying, actions speak louder than words. If this is their language, that's true. And then number five is physical touch, affirming physical touches. So these are the five, and the basic concept is that out of the five, each of us has what I call a primary love language. And if you don't speak their primary language, they will not feel loved, even though you may be speaking one of the other languages.
0: So good. And Dr. Chapman has taken the concept for men and said, hey, I'm going to break it down specifically for men in how to love your wives. And so if you're listening out there, men, this is a must-get book if you're trying to improve your marriage.
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3: I am the woman at the well. I'm Shauna Beyer with you here at Moody Radio. Okay, our stories are radically different, but I get her. I mean, I really do. I want to be seen. I want to be known and loved just like she did. And I'm terrified of being seen, known, and loved just like she was. Because I'm pretty sure that if you really knew me, you wouldn't love me. I'm constantly fighting, posturing myself, battling to let you really see who I am. The thing I love about the story of the woman at the well is that Jesus really did see her. He really did know all about her. And he loved her anyway. And he honored her instead of avoiding her. Instead of demeaning her, he actually had an incredible, meaningful purpose for her life. She was the first person to publicly declare that Jesus is the Messiah. Jesus knows where you've been. He's seen it all. He loves you. And he's got a great purpose for your life.
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8: 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I'm Shauna Beyer with you here on this Wednesday at Moody Radio. And before I did what I'm doing now, I was the morning show host for Moody Radio in Grand Rapids. One of my favorite things about that job was interviewing authors. I was able to have conversations with the person who wrote the book and ask them all my questions. And they helped me to understand the parts that I struggled with. You know what? Because you have the Holy Spirit living in you, when you read the Bible, you have that same opportunity. You get to talk with the author himself. You can stop at any point and ask him directly your questions, get clarity about what you're reading. He is right there with you as you're reading. Simply ask him. If there's something that you come across that you don't understand, just simply ask him to help you, and he will. When you open up the Word of God, you are spending time with the God who wrote it, and you can ask him whatever you want.
9: The thing that delights God is not telling us how to behave. He does do that for our good. What delights him is, on terms of grace and grace alone, welcoming us into his open arms through the merits of his Son.
10: Welcome to Family Life Today, where we want to help you pursue the relationships that matter most. I'm Dave Wilson.
11: And I'm Ann Wilson. 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This is Family Life Today. Welcome to Family Life Today. It's going to be a great day.
10: Dane Ortlund, the author of Gentle and Lowly, pastor in Chicago, good friend. He and Stacy are amazing people. And today we're talking about heaven.
11: He's written a book about heaven. And don't we all have questions like, what will heaven be like? And we're going to answer those questions today.
9: Eden was the first temple. And God told Adam, work it and keep it. Now, those are kind of bland English words, work right. And keep. So what? They're the same two Hebrew words that the priests are told to do with the tabernacle later in the Old Testament.
11: Oh, I didn't know okay? that.
9: Work it and keep it. Adam was the first priest. He had perfect communion with God and was meant to facilitate it for others. And his calling was to spread God's glory and make the entire planet Earth Eden, a temple. A place where God and humanity dwelt in perfect harmony. Now, Adam and Eve sinned, God withdrew, and a wall went up. What is the rest of the Bible? From one perspective, it is simply a temple recovery project. The tabernacle had a bright, beautiful blue sky. It had a lampstand that looked like a flourishing tree. Why? It's the tree of life. It was a little Garden of Eden that they'd pack up and carry around. When you go into the tabernacle, you're meeting with God. You're doing what Adam and Eve got to do before they fell. Mm. And then you get to Ezekiel, and the last nine chapters of Ezekiel are picturing this coming temple with a river flowing out of it. And it's lush and luxuriant. It's the Garden of Eden recovered.
11: I've never thought of that.
9: Now, hang on. Jesus shows up. And he shows up, and John 1 says, the Word became flesh. And then it uses the word tabernacle,
12: tabernacled among us.
9: Jesus was what Ezekiel was prophesying. Jesus was the garden. Jesus was the temple in the sense that he was where the immortal and the mortal can connect yet again. Mm. Now, the old temple, if you're a leper or you're sick or you're unclean, that temple says, get out. Jesus, the new temple, walks around. And if you're a leper or if you're unclean, he says, get over here. And in the Old Testament, clean plus unclean equals unclean. Then in Ephesians 2, Paul says, now hang on a minute. You all, Jesus is the cornerstone of the temple. You all are living stones being built up. In when you get united to Jesus Christ, we are part of the temple. What does that mean? It means we now have that full, perfect access that Adam had before the fall, that the high priest had just once a year. And so you get to the end of the Bible, book of Revelation, and it says, and I saw no temple. Why not? Because what Adam was supposed to do has happened. The whole planet Earth has become a temple where the immortal and the mortal, the divine and the human, are now connected in perfect fellowship because there's no more sin. So that's the house of the Lord. I can't wait to get there.
13: Talk about resurrection.
9: We all know John 11. Lazarus gets raised from the dead, right?
12: Yep.
9: Jesus is told that Lazarus has died. He says, okay, I'm going to go help you guys out. Travels to see him. And Mary and Martha greet him, say, hey, you know, you could have saved it. You could have been here and saved Lazarus from dying. First of all, it's very poignant because when Jesus, it doesn't say he wept when he heard that Lazarus had died. The text says, when he saw the others weeping, he began to weep. Now, he knows he's about to raise this guy and turn sorrow into joy, but he is so touched. Mm. He's in such emotional solidarity with his friends. He starts crying. So beautiful. He raises Lazarus. He says, Lazarus, wake up. Why does he use Lazarus's name? One theologian speculates, because if he hadn't used Lazarus's name, all of the dead people would. Such is the power of Christ's voice.
12: Wow.
9: So he says, no, just Lazarus. The rest of you, it's coming. For now, just Lazarus. Wake up, rise. They say, oh, do you want to do that? He's going to stink. Well, he comes out. He is raised back to the kind of life he had. Back to the kind of body he had. If he had like a lower back pain right as he died,
12: still got it.
9: He woke back up into that.
12: Yeah.
9: Okay. In other words, he was raised to mortal, not immortal existence. Mm. Christ, at the end of John's gospel, is raised to immortal existence. So Jesus tells the people, if you read it closely, he says, go and unwrap his face. Lazarus is so weak and so mortal still, he can't even get out of his funeral clothes. Mm. He has other people to do it. I suspect, I may be wrong, that he shot Jesus a look of disappointment as that thing came off of his eyes.
11: I wonder that too.
9: Because, Jesus, what's going on here? Why'd you wake me back up into this? The reason he raised Lazarus was as a foreshadowing of his own resurrection. And to show, I believe, the contrast between them. Because when Jesus was raised, it was not like Lazarus. It was to an immortal existence. Yeah. It was to the life of the age to come. Oh, this is awesome. Richard Gaffin is a theologian. He puts it this way. If the Apostle Paul were to walk into a theology conference that's talking about last things, eschatology, okay? And there's a panel discussion going on. And Paul walks in and he says, hey, can I join you guys at the mics? And everyone says, sure. Well, let's do some Q&A with the Apostle Paul. And so someone say, hey, Paul, when is the final end time resurrection of the dead going to happen? When's it going to happen? Gaffin rightly says that what Paul would say is it's already begun. Because when Jesus walked out of his tomb, he was the first instance of what the three of us and every listener in Christ is going to experience. The Bible uses the word first fruits. What is that? Jesus in his risen state is the first fruits. That means the first ingathering of one harvest. If he was raised, we will be. Not with a Lazarus body back to mortal existence, but to an immortal existence.
11: And don't you wonder, like, will we be in age? Like, what age will we be? A lot of people think that.
9: What I suspect, and this is sanctified speculation, and you tell me what you think, is that we will be ageless. So that if I'm having, I'm with my grandson in the new earth, and I meet someone, they may momentarily mix up which is the grandfather and which is the grandson because they're going to be ageless.
11: Right.
9: Lewis gets at this in his book, The Great Divorce, in a beautiful way.
13: Yeah.
9: Aging is a result of the fall. So I don't think we're all going to be like the exact age 19 or something like that. We simply, age will have melted away. We will be who we were meant to be.
11: Our vision at Family Life is every home a godly home, and we need your help to get there. 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
10: How does understanding all that you've talked about today about heaven affect you as a husband, dad, a father?
11: Man.
10: Can you apply it to the family? Can you apply it to marriage and, you know, the space we sort of help people
9: Thank you,
10: in?
9: Dave. Yeah, thank you for that. Love that question. I there's so many directions we could go. You guys help me out here. But with what mindset am I going through my fathering and husbanding? For example, if heaven is a thin and not a thick reality to me, if it's not something I'm like acutely aware of, then I am going to raise my kids with all kinds of pressure. I'm going to burden them down, and I may not use these words.
11: Because this is it.
9: Right, exactly, Anne. I will be sending the messaging to them, don't screw this up.
10: Yeah.
9: Or maybe I'll project onto them ways that I know I have failed, and I'm wanting them to succeed.
10: Mm.
9: I see a lot of dads with athletics doing this where I live.
10: Mm.
9: But if I am aware of heaven and I'm teaching them about it, then they can go through life failing. It's okay. Just stumble your way forward. That's all right. This life matters tremendously. Let's not understate it.
10: Yeah.
9: Give your heart to the Lord. Trust in God. Leave brightness and glory and joy and beauty in your wake and how you treat other people. Dignity. Yes. But it is preparation. It's a trailer for the movie. It's just the first page of the novel of what we will experience forever. So it's a freeing thing.
11: Mm-hmm.
9: And actually, it takes all that pressure off.
10: Yeah, I mean, that's huge. I mean, not just for the parent, but I'm thinking all the kids that grow up in homes where they feel that pressure from mom or dad.
9: Right.
10: And it's unwarranted. They shouldn't feel that. And I get it. We're parents. We want them to be great. Yeah. And if we've let that go in our own life, understanding we started here a saint, we are set apart. Yes. Nothing we do is going to get us into heaven. It's who we know.
9: Right.
10: If we can parent in that way, it changes everything.
11: And if we have that eternal perspective, which we should all the time.
9: Yes.
11: I was just thinking about this yesterday. I thought, Lord, I was praying. I'm like, Lord, it feels like I still don't quite get it because I still worry. Mm. Worry about my kids, worry about my grandkids. Mm. I hate for them all to feel pain. I hate for them to all go through real trials. And I was thinking, if I really understood who Christ is and what he's done for us and that he's with us.
9: Yeah.
11: I don't think I would worry. I think I'd just like, Lord, there's a lot going on, but
9: I
11: you have
9: too,
11: it.
9: Yeah,
11: you do it?
9: Oh, yeah.
11: I think
9: absolutely.
11: We all do it because I'm thinking, what's my part? You have a part, but what's my part,
9: Lord? Right.
11: And I can't always distinguish that. But if I have eternity in mind and I'm remembering what's ahead, I'm remembering the temple, like that whole thing just blew my mind that he is with us, that he's tabernacled among us, that he's in me. I can trust him for all of it because nothing is worrying him.
9: Amen.
11: And he's got so much in store.
9: Yeah. Let's carry that a little further, guys. I'm thinking of one application for parenting and one for marriage. One for parenting, you just touched on it, Anne, namely pain. What if one of the cards in our hand, one of the tools in our tool belt as dads and moms, when our kid is cut from the team, or is sick or whatever is, what if one of the things we say to them is, isn't it going to be awesome in heaven? And build in them at age 4 and 9, lifting them, helping them, coaching them into knowing this is not all there is, and leveraging their heartache and pain into a time of eternal non-heartache, in age-appropriate language.
13: Right. Right,
9: so we can leverage their pain. Application number one. Application number two, to marriage. Okay, let's do this. Will there be marriage in heaven? The answer is no and yes.
10: I've never heard and yes. Let's go.
8: Either.
10: Let's go. Dane's going to give us a new theology.
8: It's a new one.
9: In Matthew's gospel, Jesus says, people are not given in marriage. They do not marry nor are given in marriage, but they're like the angels.
11: Right.
9: So will there be weddings in heaven? No. I do believe that I will have a close relationship with my wife, a unique relationship eternally with my wife, as you two will. I believe every marriage in the Lord in Christ will experience that. Okay.
11: And if you've been married before, there won't be jealousy.
10: Way to go, Anne. You just had to bring that up.
11: No, I'm just saying, like, if you're a widow and now you have two wives, like, they're...
9: Yeah. Totally. Yeah. Totally, Anne. Right. Awesome thought.
10: Right.
9: Why does Jesus say, though, that there's no marriage in heaven? The answer is the... How do you put it? The symbol has given way to reality. Okay? Because the Bible, throughout the whole Bible, speaks of our being with Christ as his bride being with the groom. Ephesians 5, Revelation, other places. Okay. God created marriage to give us a picture of what salvation in Christ looks like. Now, nothing weird or erotic or romantic here, but that for which marriage exists, we are all going to experience with Christ. Okay. None of us are going to be like, oh, I wish I still had my marriage though. No, it was pointing to what we will be experiencing. Yeah, yeah. So every single person who is a Christian who dies with a terrible heartache that they always wanted to be married. That's hard. That's really hard. We have men and women in our church for whom this is the case.
10: Yeah.
9: They are not going to miss out. They are not going to miss out. They will experience that for which marriage exists. So that's why I say no and yes.
10: Yeah, that's good. That's
11: beautiful. That's good. Back to the kids part. I know that when you talk about heaven with young kids, I've had multiple grandkids tell me, I can't wait to die, which puts this like, oh my good, what?
9: Right.
11: Because we've talked about heaven and it sounds so incredible to them that they're like, that's going to be amazing. I can't wait. They're not thinking about the fear of death. They get older. And now you're like, oh, the reality. All they're thinking is that's going to be unbelievable.
9: Yeah.
11: And I like that for them. There's this purity in them that's like, I get it. That's going to be amazing. And I think we as adults could have like that whole thing, but the whole like, but I'm afraid to die.
9: Right.
11: That thing. It gets us.
9: Totally agree. And we go through life and we're piling up scars and wounds. And I think as an emotional defense mechanism, we get cynical and we withdraw that childlike wonder and longing. It atrophies and we kind of close our heart off to that because
11: what's the cynical part sound like, do you think?
9: My life has been so full of pain. We think that heaven can't make up for it. Heaven will be kind of consolation prize. And we don't realize, no. The Bible teaches very clearly, as deep as your pain has gone, that high will your beauty and joy rise. Because 2 Corinthians 4 says, our present afflictions are preparing for us. That one verb is a world of comfort. Preparing for us an eternal weight of glory that is beyond comparison. So let's say a listener right now, they're just in a terrible heartache. Their marriage is just awful. Or they have a grown child who's just totally ghosting them and, you know, unfairly representing them, perhaps. The hope of heaven is, you dear saint, as hard as this is, it is preparing, it is seeding, it's investing in what you will be in terms of solid brightness, joy, and glory forever. It's actually helping you out. It doesn't mean we pursue misery. No, but we are comforted in that as hard as life. It's actually the paradigm is crucifixion to resurrection. Christ was crucified and was raised, and we in him experience that same paradigm, crucified, resurrected. As deep as our sorrows go here, that high will our joy rise in the new earth.
10: Mm. Yeah.
9: We can't lose.
10: Yeah, that's win-win.
11: So hopeful. It is win-win.
10: Here's a question a lot of parents would ask. I know my mom would ask. I had a little brother die.
1: Mm.
10: When I was 7, he was five. Is he in heaven?
9: Will not the judge of all the earth do what is right? Mm-hmm. Genesis 20. Answer, yes. I do believe, based on the logic of Romans 1 and how Paul traces his argument there, I do believe that all those who perish before they are at an age where they can consciously make a decision, and I think I'd put your brother in that category, Dave, are safe in the arms of Christ. But we do know that God will do what is right. He is not only fully divine in his sovereignty and fully divine and perfect in his love, but we sometimes leave this one off. He's fully divine and perfect in his wisdom, in his wisdom. So in heaven, we will never say that was not fair. That was not right.
11: I think about that even with miscarriages.
9: Yeah.
11: And I've talked to women that have had abortions. They're carrying the consequences of that and the guilt. Even some women do. Not all, but some carry incredible guilt.
9: I suspect, Anne, my grandmother said this, my dad's mom, and I thought, that's kind of weird, but actually I think she might be right, that for that kind of situation, for a woman who is in Christ, who aborted her child, grandmother said she will be able to raise that child in the new earth. Or if not, if that's going a little beyond what we know from scripture, okay, I yield. But whatever the joy and experience of raising that child in the north would be, they will have.
11: They will
9: Because
11: have
9: they
11: it.
9: Will have perfect joy.
11: Yeah.
9: And they will be reunited with that little one.
11: So they will. They will be in heaven.
9: I believe that.
11: I do too, for sure. Oh, and that's a comfort in and of itself.
9: Yes.
10: All right, last question.
9: Yeah.
10: Unless you got more.
11: No, I don't.
10: What would you say to the listener who's like, I want to go to heaven?
9: Oh, good.
10: I'm not sure I know if I am going to get in.
11: And you keep saying in Christ.
9: In Christ.
11: If you're in Christ.
9: The New Testament talks about being a Christian.
11: Right.
9: The word Christian is used like 2 times in the New Testament. In Christ is about 200. This is the question of all questions. How do you get to heaven? Answer, no, you shouldn't be there. Mm-hmm. Heaven is filled with people saying, thinking, I deserve to be in hell.
10: I love you. You put that at the epilogue. It's filled with people thinking I deserve to be in hell and dancing.
9: And dancing.
10: Yeah.
9: What a beautiful hell way to is say filled it. With people thinking I deserve to be in heaven. In
10: and
9: other words,
10: raging.
9: Yes.
10: Yeah.
9: Yeah. It's the logic of grace. Grace cuts against the way we naturally think God works. The way you get to heaven is the answer is you get there for free. You say, I shouldn't be there. What you do is you say, I deserve hell. I am sinful. I've rebelled against God in ways I'm conscious of and all kinds of ways I'm not conscious of. The reason that I'm not conscious of the many ways I deign continue to rebel against God is my rebellion. My sinfulness makes it hard to feel my sinfulness. Mm-hmm. So we say, God, I'm a mess. Can I please go? Because of what Jesus did. Would you let me sort of trade places with him? And God says, I would be delighted to. That's what he loves to do. That's the number one thing on his job description, so to speak. The thing that delights God is not telling us how to behave. He does do that for our good. What delights him is on terms of grace and grace alone, welcoming us into his open arms through the merits of his son. Father and son, the Puritans would talk like this. In time immemorial, they had this conversation and they agreed together that the son would take on flesh and go to earth and live the life that Dane, Dave, and Anne should have lived, but we don't. And die the death that Dane, Dave, and Anne should die. And no longer have to. Mm. So that our death is a door, not a wall. Mm. It's a trampoline into paradise instead of a trapdoor into misery. Mm. So you get it by free by saying, I don't deserve it, but Jesus does. Can I please go?
10: There it is.
11: And it's simple. I mean, I just did that. I'm just telling our grandkids about it. Two of them in the back seat of my car, of kind of going through the prayer. Because I asked them, guys, how do you think you'll get to heaven? And those conversations are conversations we as parents, grandparents, if our kids allow us to have that discussion, that should just be a topic that's on our tongue.
9: I agree.
11: And I think it's really important to allow them to know it's for free.
9: Yes.
11: You don't have to do anything to get there.
9: Right.
11: It's by the blood of Jesus.
9: Amen.
10: Yeah, and I would just add, maybe today's your day. Maybe you're listening or watching and you heard what Dane just said. That's the gospel.
9: Yes.
10: You can get on your knees, close your eyes, bow your head, or you can just...
11: drive in your car.
10: You can be driving in your car. I had a guy come up to me once after a Family Life weekend, remember, it's our marriage getaway, and I was speaking, and on Saturday morning, we share the gospel. Basically, it's a marriage conference that you come to that you realize it's really a Jesus conference.
9: Love it.
10: We're going to tell you you need Jesus.
9: Love it.
10: So you share the gospel, and I ended, you know, with a, if you want to pray, and this guy walks up, and he goes, I just gave my life to Christ during our last session. And I looked at him, and I go, what do you mean? I didn't share how to, he goes, well, you did this morning. I go, yeah. And he goes, I didn't then, but while you were talking now, he goes, I just literally said, while you were talking about sex, I think. I'm talking about intimacy. He goes, I literally just said, Jesus, I'm a sinner. I realize it now, and I need to repent, and I repent right here, and I'm giving you my life. I repent. I'm going to follow you. He goes, I didn't close my eyes or bow my head, and maybe it didn't work. Did it work? I go, yeah, dude, you're in. So, you know, you think there's this magical thing. It's like what you just said, and you admit that you're in Christ,
9: Amen.
10: Which means you're in heaven one day.
9: Yes.
10: Dane, thanks, man. What a conversation.
11: So good.
9: Always a joy to talk to you. Thank you.
11: Thanks for tackling a topic not many people dive into, and you've done an incredible job of painting the picture that's exciting.
13: You are most welcome. I needed it, and I can't wait to be there.
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14: 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I'm Shauna Beyer with you here at Moody Radio. 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
15: How do you deal with uncertainty? Hi, I'm Chuck Bentley with My Money Life from Crown. In Acts chapter 11, a prophet named Agabus foretold a severe famine that would spread throughout the Roman world. It was troubling news. Food would become scarce. Economic hardship and uncertainty were on the horizon. Imagine how most people would respond. Many would tighten their grip on what they had. They'd stockpile resources, protect their own interests, and focus on their own security. But not everyone. Acts 11:29 says, "The disciples, as each one was able, decided to provide help for the brothers and sisters living in Judea. Rather than becoming consumed by fear, they responded with generosity. Rather than hoarding, they gave. Instead of focusing on their own needs, they asked how they could help others. Their confidence wasn't placed in their resources, it was placed fully in Christ. That's important for us to remember. Whether the concern is inflation, economic uncertainty, market volatility, or personal challenges, our first response should not be panic. It should be prayer. God may lead us to save. He may lead us to prepare. He may lead us to give. The key is being sensitive to His direction. Stewardship isn't simply following a formula. It's faithfully managing God's resources according to His leading. The disciples trusted the Lord enough to obey, even when difficult days were ahead. Let's seek God's wisdom, listen for His prompting, and move faithfully wherever He leads. Now this September, we're celebrating all that God has done through Crown over the last 50 years. Come join us September the 10th through the 12th in beautiful Knoxville, Tennessee. Learn more at crown.org/50years.
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8: Welcome to our Wednesday edition of Chris Fabry Live and a topic and guest I know you're going to enjoy. Ryan and Tricia and Lisa and Josh are helping out at the radio backyard fence. When I heard we were going to be able to take several programs in the month of July and celebrate 100 years of God's faithfulness to Moody Radio, I got excited about all the different voices I could present from the past, the music, the dramas, the broad shoulders we stand on today, because there were faithful men and women who sang songs prayerfully, who taught the word and reached the world effectively. But at the very top of the list, the first person I knew we had to talk with, and I think the first person we scheduled this month, is our guest today. And we're going to talk about the power of the gospel. It is God's dynamite. The gospel doesn't just provide outward change, a little soul makeover, but transformation. That's what God wants to do for you and me. And I think that's going to come through loudly, clearly in our discussion. Let me take you back a year ago when today's guest sat down at the table with some other guests and told us how he came up with the phrase rescue radio.
9: Start with the word rescue, Jesus' mission statement. The Son of Man came to seek and to save that which was lost. The word saved is sozo in the Greek, and I had 5 semesters, and I do remember one word, and that word is a life or death word. It's not, it's interesting when you, it really could be translated. The Son of Man came to look for and to rescue those who, and the lost word is the same word used for shall not perish in John 3:16. So it says, the Son of Man came to look for and to rescue those who are dying. This is life or death. This is the World Trade Center and rescuers flooding in there. This is firefighters going into a burning building. If they go in, someone can live. If they don't go in, someone will die. Same with the gospel. It is that urgent. This isn't just witnessing. This isn't just evangelism. This is rescue. So we start with that word. Now, what's rescue radio? Well, the way that Jesus rescued people was he did what firefighters do. He went into the burning building. This is the burning building. We are here right now. You don't have to leave right now. I don't mean the hotel. This planet is the burning building. The firefighter has to go in. You have to. The lifeguard has to go into the stormy water. So, rescue radio rescue is simply that you go where the lost person is, and you've got to put the gospel where they are. We have a kind of we have meetings. You can come if you would like to come. We would rescue you. What? There were life-saving stations along the Atlantic coast years ago, service, and never did they rescue anybody at the life-saving station. In every situation, they went out into the water and they had to go get them. That's why Jesus is at the party and at the beach and at having the dinner and so on and so forth. So how do we

0: put the gospel where people are. We can't wait for them to come to us. Well, one thing is, they're on the radio. They're on their phone. So we got to show up there with the only message. Now, there are lots of messages and there are lots of causes asking for our time right now. They're all over social media. There's only one cause on this planet that can change an eternity. Only one. Only one message on this planet that can change an eternity. It is the good news about what Jesus did on a cross and an empty tomb and can do for you. So, Rescue Radio is putting together this life or death mission of Jesus and saying, we got to put the good news in that person's car, in that person's kitchen, in that person's office, in that person's phone, and that's Rescue Radio.
1: And that is the heart of Moody Radio for 100 years. And that is the voice of Ron Hutchcraft, who has been in and around Moody Radio since his Youth for Christ days in Chicago in the 1960s. It has been a busy month for you, Ron, the Warrior Leadership Summit. I know you're in Maine today, in a parking lot somewhere in Maine, in Bangor, Maine. Welcome back, friend. How are you?
2: You know what? I'm doing great. I do have two issues I need to deal with. Number one, you played that. Now, that's everything I know. So what are we going to do the rest of the hour? And secondly, why are you calling me about a 100-year thing? You know, I'm insulted.
1: Because you're closer than I am, but not too too much closer.
2: Oh,
1: yeah.
2: Boy. Okay.
1: Well,
2: no, I'm traveling with a wonderful team of Native Americans. They represent 25 different tribes from all over the U.S. and Canada. And 40 of them, they have come from the brink of despair and brokenness and now are bold and powerful witnesses to the life-changing, life-saving power of Jesus Christ, and standing out on reservation basketball courts. And across a whole part of the country now, we're traveling, and I am blessed to be with 40 miracles from Native America.
1: And where is it that you in Maine that you're going? What are you traveling from,
2: well,
1: and why
2: it's
1: there?
2: Not, it's not legal. I can't legal. Honestly, I can't tell you that because there are some security issues that go with this, and so we don't name places that we are going. So, but we are going. We will be. We're between states right now, and we're passing through Maine, but we're going to Northeast reservations.
1: Got it. Okay. And this is where the gospel first was proclaimed. The first Native Americans came to Jesus, right?
2: Yeah, it really is. This is actually where the first Native Americans that ever heard the gospel, after centuries of none of them hearing it. This part of the country is where the gospel landed and where somewhere the first Native American who ever prayed to receive Christ did it in this part of the country. So now to think that, some 400 years later, you have a team of Native Americans coming from places that even the Native Americans would have never heard of then. And who would have heard of Arizona and New Mexico, you know, and everything out west. And coming from all these tribes back to reach, and in many of these places, the light of the gospel that was lit 400 years ago has really, really flickered and is even in jeopardy in many of these places. And these guys, I believe, are reigniting the flame.
1: I find it really interesting, your trajectory, Ron, because I look back through some of the audio that we have. As a matter of fact, it says 1964. I want listeners to hear this is Ron Hutchcraft in the early 60s.
3: On Friday night, February 21st, we take our quizzing back down to the South Side, and there are a number of teams from South Side churches, and quiz teams will be quizzing against one another. And this is going to be at 7 o'clock at the Calvary Covenant Church at 81st and Maplewood. And also, coming up on February 28th, a day for all the quizzers in the city, north and south, to remember, is our special quiz banquet with a top speaker and good food and some very unusual special features for the greatest teenagers in Chicago, YFC quizzers. John?
1: Okay. Your voice doesn't sound that much different, but were you in high school at that point?
2: I'm pretty sure it was a Muppet, sounded like to me. But I forget which one. No, I was only 5 years old at that time, and my voice changed early. I was prematurely adolescent. I was doing it Moody.
4: Interesting. Interesting. Yeah. And how that all comes together then with the, you know, when you did Saturday Night Alive, and we'll talk some about that throughout the hour. And really,
2: yes, because you have a stake in that, sir, Donald.
4: I do. And then the trajectory toward Native American ministry. Saturday Night Live was a big part of that movement for your ministry, right?
2: It was, and I'll tell you, when God broke my heart for, of course, see, I've been in cross-cultural youth ministry my whole life. You know, I'm a South Side of Chicago boy, and so whether it was the South Side of Chicago, the New York area, whether it was Harlem kids or Patterson, New Jersey, or Chinatown, or rich white kids or poor white kids, I mean, I had worked with so many kinds of young people in my life, always cross-culturally, but I never knew about the most broken kids in America until I went to the reservation to speak. And the reason I went to speak is because Moody had a radio station on the Navajo reservation. They invited me to go there. So see the connection?
4: Yep.
2: And they wanted me to come out there. And that week, God broke my heart and gave me, at the same time, a plan that was so simple, but no one was doing it. And that is that Native American young people had to reach Native American young people, because the missionaries kept saying, nothing works with the young people. We can't get the young people. But yet over the years, I've been on 130 reservations since then, and we've seen thousands of Native Americans come to Christ. And it's just almost probably a chapter of missions history, but I'm not the story. I'm the little white guy on a bus praying for a team of totally of Native Americans proclaiming the Savior. And by the way, since Native Americans believe that Jesus is the white man's God, almost no matter what tribe you go to, that's the word on the street, is Jesus is the white man's God. And here comes a team of Native Americans from all these tribes saying, by the way, Jesus happened to be a brown-skinned man. He was a Mediterranean Jew, not many blonde-haired, blue-eyed. And he was a Mediterranean Jew from a tribe on land, lived on land that others had occupied, came from a place people said nothing good came from, knew what poverty was, knew what homelessness was, suffered severe injustice, and died a violent death. I just described the reservation.
4: Yeah.
2: And they talk about how this Savior, dying on a cross, was the difference between hope and despair and life and death for them.
4: As you listen to Ron and me talk today, and I'm going to play some more clips from the history of Moody Radio, I have a question for you. 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I have a lot of clips that I want to play, but somebody today might need to hear your rescue story because it might be right where they are. 877-548-3675. 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
5: Good afternoon, it's John Hemmer. We are celebrating 100 years of ministry here at Moody Radio. We could not have done this without the Lord. He has been so good. He's been so faithful. And thank you as well. 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
9: This was a wonder that you would talk into an instrument and your voice could be heard other places. One person in my town when I was a young person had a crystal set. And so we'd just stand around in their room hoping and hoping that we could get that thing to our ear, because only one could listen at a time, see, just earphones. And then finally they'd let us listen for a minute. From Pittsburgh, you know, one of the first stations on the air. And, oh, we'd tell everybody, I heard Pittsburgh on the air. And they wouldn't believe, oh, you did not. The kids would say at school, I did. I was over to McHugh's house, our neighbor's house, and I heard Pittsburgh.
4: Probably KDKA, because that was one of the first stations. That's Aunt Teresa. Ron Hutchcraft is with us. Ron, you knew Aunt Teresa. Tell me your story.
2: Well, we weren't close personal friends, but I think I was a kid on her show at one point. And by the way, I should make it clear, Aunt Teresa was not Mother Teresa's sister. But she was a wonderful host of for children. And my our family did not know anything about Jesus when I was first growing up. My baby brother died. My dad's heart was broken. He dropped me off at church while he waited in the car because he had one son left. I came to Jesus, and when they finally did, my parents, they really had a desire to grow quickly. So Moody Radio was on a lot in our house, and they made sure I knew Aunt Teresa because that was the children's program. And by the way, Moody Radio published my first ever published writing. Way back then, it was a coloring book. No, Aunt Teresa had a contest for children's short stories, and if you won whatever you won, you got to have your story in the book. And so I did. I had one. I was 10 years old, got a story in Aunt Teresa's book. Still have that book, and it's not a story necessarily republished, but it was good enough to make it in that book. So literally, and since then, I've written a number of books, but it's cool that the first thing ever published was through Aunt Teresa, through Moody Radio. A lot of links to Moody Radio throughout my life.
4: Yes. Well, you told me that Karen Maines also was in that group,
2: yep.
4: Right?
2: Yep.
4: Had published the story. And look at that. God was even calling you when you were 10 years old to do this kind of communication thing. Isn't that great?
2: Well, she had us write a little testimony. And in there, you'll see a picture of chubby little Ronnie. And he says, I want to travel all over the country and tell people the word of God. So
4: really?
2: Apparently at 10 years old, I had some sense of what God put me on earth for.
4: Okay, there's another. We did a program on Moody Radio as the launching pad, you know, for different people. But today we're talking about the gospel, the power of the gospel. And I found this from the late 30s, early 40s, where they listed all of the different people that and hours that they had broadcast, a special 1941 Founders Week broadcast from midnight to 7:30, had replies from 39 states, Canadian provinces, and from South America. And at the end of this report, it says, the result in one woman's life is this. It was last September on a Saturday night. A steady conviction of how terrible my sins were grew and grew until, while listening to the broadcast over WMBI, I took Jesus into my heart, and now I am a different person. And
2: wow.
4: That's what I wanted you to talk about, Ron, from the early 1940s, the 1926 to today, 2026. The gospel is not just a soul makeover, it is transformation. Talk about that.
2: It really is. You know, the first thing we have to help people understand, every time they hear the name Jesus, they think of a religion. And we really, Jesus did not come to start a religion. Jesus came to be the rescuer from something that only he could rescue us from. The only one who can forgive your sins is the one who died to pay for them. There is nothing and no one else, no force on earth, no religion could die for your sins, no religion can offer you an escape from the death penalty for your sins. And God's own son, God and his son chose us to do that dying. I did the sinning, Jesus did the dying. It is transformative to know that you are now right with God, to now have the wall between you and God down, because on the other side of that wall, the Bible says your sins have separated you from your God. On the other side of that wall is the God who's the only person who knows why you're here. Every human being's on that lifelong search. Why am I here? Mark Twain said the two most important days in a person's life, the day you're born and the day you find out why. We all know the first one. We celebrate it every year. Many of us are still looking for the second one to find out why. Well, the only one who knows is on the other side of the sin wall. And we're looking for every love we have in our life, the greatest of human loves, leaves us going, yeah, but there's got to be more. That's not filling the hole in my heart. The Bible says God set eternity in your heart. You have to have something that lasts forever to satisfy your heart. Earth don't got that. There's nothing here and no one here who can fill that. So the love you're looking for, the meaning you're looking for, and the answer to what happens after I die, what after the last heartbeat, now what? And the answer to that, if that wall is there when you die, it's there forever. And to know that wall is down, to know that you are forever secure, to know now that you are living according to a God-ordained plan that was put together before there was a you, to know that the only love that is unlosable, because there's only one love that will never disappoint you, never divorce you, never die on you. Every human love has its limitations, except this one. Nothing in all creation, the Bible says, will ever separate us from God's love. But a dead man can't do anything for you, no matter how wonderful he was. But Jesus, 3 days after he died, walks out of his grave under his own power. Now, whoever estimates these things says that there's 100 billion people who've lived on this planet, 100 billion of us, one out of 100 billion, ever walked out of his grave under his own power. All the rest stayed dead, except for Jesus Christ. In so doing, proved that he has power. He personally said, all authority in heaven and earth is given to me. All authority, whether it's heaven or earth, there is no other authority but me. I have the ultimate authority. To have him in your life makes the changes you've never been able to make possible. I know one man who was an atheist. He said he looked out the window at his 8-year-old daughter one day, and he said, I am not enough. I can't be what she needs. And that put him on a path to find a relationship with God. He's like, and all of us reach that point, I'm not enough. Well, the fact is, a risen Savior, a death-crushing Savior, who has beaten the greatest enemy known to man, coming into your life will change a husband, will change a wife, will change a son, will change a daughter, will change an angry man, will change a cold-hearted man, will change an abuser, will change an abuse victim, will change a lonely person, and totally transforms when you get bad news from the doctor or when you're standing at your loved one's grave. A living Savior changes everything.
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10: Oh, well, Chris, it is so good to see you. Hello, Dad. Good to talk with you. Yes, Ron is my father-in-law. And obviously, Moody Radio has had a huge impact on for me, for my wife. In fact, Chris, you know the story. Rick yep. and Lisa got to meet each other on Saturday Night Alive when we first got started.
4: I've got the pictures of that.
10: It is. That's fun. But that's not why I'm calling today. Today I'm calling because Moody Radio, literally, I'm here today, Chris, because of the power of Moody Radio. It was my mom's father, William West is his name. And in the Great Depression in the early 1930s, he was a businessman, but he was very lost. And he was far from God, and he had an injury. God got a hold of him with some attention by sidelining him, and he was it was a jaw injury, and he was staying in his aunt's home. And his aunt was a loyal listener to Moody Radio. Now, this is 1931. This is the Great Depression. Moody Radio was 4 years old at this time. And God was doing something really special at that time with in Chicago through the Christian Businessmen's Committee. This is the origin story of CBMC. And something was going on in the loop of Chicago, and they were meeting in this theater, and the people who were in charge of Moody Radio said, well, we have got to get what God is doing here in Chicago and broadcast that all over Moody Radio. And my grandfather wrote his testimony down. He said, my aunt listened in every day. And listen to this. It was a hope story, a hope story that got a hold of my grandfather's heart. He said, I heard a minister from Boston. His name was Mr. Shannon. And his story got me thinking. Mr. Shannon shared his testimony, how he was a confirmed drunkard. And he was saved by believing in the finished work of the Lord Jesus Christ and how Jesus Christ died for our sins according to the scripture and was buried and rose on the third day. And Chris, my grandfather dramatically gave his heart to Christ, and he was lost, and then he was found. And he then went on to find a young woman to marry, and that would be my grandmother. And they had five kids, including my mom, who had her children, including me. And literally, I believe I am here today because of the power of Rescue Radio, Moody Radio, in the early 1930s. So thank you for allowing me to share my story, Chris.
4: Really, I'm so glad you've lived it, Rick, and thank you for sharing it here. Ron, what do you say to that?
11: Thanks for calling, Rick. That's very special. And it just connects the full circle of our family in many ways.
4: Yeah, and can you believe you were there when Rick and Lisa met while you were doing that program? This was like 1985, wasn't it?
11: I thought you were going to say that I was there when his grandfather was listening. That's not true. You know, with this 100-year thing, I'm still having trouble with that. No, it was our first Saturday Night Live, and we were having a call-in, but I wasn't sure. You know, at that time, Moody didn't have a lot of young listeners because, you know, it was more of an adult format, and the music was definitely for adults. And so I was like, I don't know if anybody will call. They did, but I said, I better guarantee that we have some conversation. So I brought my daughter from New Jersey, and she was 16. And my producer said, I know this really cool guy from Wheaton. His name is Rick. Oh, by the way, coincidentally, that's my son-in-law. And they were there, and the program was The Three Lies of the American Dating Game. and I want, you know, everybody's going, oh, isn't that sweet? Love at first sight. They were both very unimpressed with each other.
4: Look at how many grandkids they've given you now who are doing the same thing, you know? Okay. Yes. So here's what I want to do, Ron. I'm going to take a break here in the middle of the hour. And when we come back, I want you to hear a part of Rescue Radio that happened live on the air with a man that we've been talking about as we look back at 100 years of Moody Radio. I want you to hear his voice. And then we're going to take more of your calls. Do you have a rescue story? Was Moody Radio pivotal in your responding to the gospel, or someone in your family that you know that you told them about Moody Radio? One way to hear your story at 877-548-3675, 877-548-3675. And maybe today you're doing the very same thing that Ron was talking about. You're looking for that peace in your life. You're looking for something to fill the hole in your soul. You keep listening. There's more straight ahead on Moody Radio.
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5: You are listening to Moody Radio. Good afternoon. It's John Hemmer. In our basement, our coffee table is one of those where you can lift the lid up and there's storage right there. So this morning I'm down there and I had to get something. So I lift up the lid. It wasn't there. So I close the lid and then I walk away and all of a sudden I hear this transformer transforming into a robot. And I turn around, open the lid back up, and then my son left one of his Transformers right there. It was Optimus Prime. And I really wanted just to play with Optimus Prime because I still love Transformers, but I didn't. Closed the lid, walked away. I had no idea that Optimus Prime was under there, right? I was thinking about that. It's so important to be Christ-like and to be kind to everybody because someone could be really nice to us and act normal, but we have no idea what's going on under the surface, what they're fighting, what they're carrying, you know?
12: Ron, I never thought I'd say this, but my 67-year-old mom has a boyfriend.
13: For Family Life Blended, here's Ron Deal.
12: Yep, I'm hearing that a lot these days from adult children, and it's strange for them. Yeah, they've thought about their parent dating again, but once it's real, it's just bizarre. I mean, sometimes their roles change, you know? The child becomes the dating coach, telling their parent how to ask for a date and guard against sexual temptation. Ew. And all the while, the child is feeling frightened about how the family's going to change again and what Christmas is going to be like for the grandkids. Yes, there will be lots of questions that need answers. So neither generation should make any assumptions about how the other will cope. This is a family matter, and you need to talk. 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
12: Ron, I never thought I'd say this, but my 67-year-old mom has a boyfriend.
13: For Family Life Blended, here's Ron Deal.
12: Yep, I'm hearing that a lot these days from adult children, and it's strange for them. Yeah, they've thought about their parent dating again, but once it's real, it's just bizarre. I mean, sometimes their roles change, you know? The child becomes the dating coach, telling their parent how to ask for a date and guard against sexual temptation. Ew. And all the while, the child is feeling frightened about how the family's going to change again and what Christmas is going to be like for the grandkids. Yes, there will be lots of questions that need answers. So neither generation should make any assumptions about how the other will cope. This is a family matter, and you need to talk. 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
14: James in Florida, are you on the line?
15: Yeah.
14: What can I do for you?
15: I just wanted to see if I can get saved and to know how to do it.
14: There's nothing to do except to believe the gospel. That's all you have to do. I'll read you a few verses from the Bible.
15: Okay.
14: Why do you want to get saved?
15: Because the word I heard from your station, it just touched me and it shows.
14: Well, the fact is you need to be saved, and if you're not saved, then you're lost.
15: Right.
14: And if you're lost, you go to hell. The Bible is very plain about that. But listen to this. God so loved the world that he gave his only begotten Son, that was Jesus, that whoever believes in him should not perish, but have eternal life. It's as simple as that. God did not send his Son into the world to judge the world, but that the world should be saved through him. He who believes in him is not judged. That's how simple it is. I often turn to a passage in Romans. This is one of the letters that the Apostle Paul wrote. Here's what Paul said. If you confess with your mouth Jesus as Lord, and believe in your heart that God raised him from the dead, you shall be saved. There you have it.
15: Okay, thanks.
14: Did you get it?
15: Yeah.
14: Are you going to do it?
15: Yep.
14: When are you going to do it?
15: Right after I get done talking to you.
14: Do it right now. Confess with your mouth Jesus as Lord, meaning that you acknowledge that Jesus was not just a man. He was a man, but he was divine. And he died for you.
15: Yeah.
14: And God raised him from the dead. And if you believe that, really believe that, the Word of God says you are saved.
15: Yeah.
14: Don't wait. You do it now.
15: Lord, I'm a sinner, and I want you to come into my heart.
14: And save me.
15: And save me.
14: And I believe you.
15: And I believe you.
14: I believe you died for me.
15: I believe you died for me and
14: rose again.
15: And rose again.
14: Thank you.
15: Thank you.
4: Right there at the end, James just has this kind of, he doesn't laugh. It's just this, huh. Like there was something that happened between Radio Pastor Donald Cole and James that night on Open Line. And it's happening even today as you listen to this. There's probably somebody listening who is praying along with James because he or she needs that truth that Pastor Cole so many years ago gave. Ron Hutchcraft, respond to that.
2: You know, D.L. Moody, of course, was an evangelist, and they preached to more people, just like Billy Graham did in his time, than anybody else. So D.L. Moody did. But he wasn't just content to talk to people in an auditorium by himself. He captured whatever was available then to accelerate the spread of the gospel. In those days, it was print. And so he did all kinds of things with his sermons. And they were on I'd seen where his sermons took up whole front pages of major newspapers and music and so on. So he did it in his time. In 1920, radio really began. 6 years later, right on the front lines of radio starting, Moody says, we can use this to put the gospel where people are. And the amazing thing about radio is that it's the one place that you can hear from Jesus through a human voice all day, every day, anytime. And there's just no other ministry that can do that. And so the ability to find Jesus and hear his voice all at any time is just continued across the decades. I just want to say that Moody Radio has always had the gospel of Jesus Christ at its heart. It's the heart of its founder, its human founder, and obviously its ultimate founder and the Savior Jesus himself. But I would say in recent days, there has been probably a greater passion about being about the gospel. I've been asked when I've been asked to do things on Moody Radio, please present the gospel. You just asked me to share that a few minutes ago. Here we go. It's just where Moody Radio's heart is. It is a heart for the lost. And in a day where radio formats have changed a great deal, and it's okay to have a variety of formats because different things reach different people. But with great pressure these days to be like all music, Moody Radio has said, we got a lot of great music, and they do. But at the same time, they have made at the core that you've got to teach and preach the gospel. You can't just sing it. And they have stayed with the gospel being presented, and with that intentionality, the transaction that took place with Don Cole those many years ago, I am sure is happening daily in places all across this country, because Moody Radio thinks lost, and Moody Radio is gospel radio, and God loves that.
4: We love having you a part of this for all these decades, Ron. And Mary Ann is joining us in Cleveland. Mary Ann, go right ahead. What do you want to say?
16: Okay. Hi. First of all, hi, Ron. It's Mary Ann King.
2: I know it is Mary Ann. I was hoping it was Mary Ann.
16: Well, when I heard the word rescue, I love that word because that's what we experienced. But going back to I was saved, and it was a brand new situation for me, and I knew that I didn't want to go to church without my husband. So I stayed home, which kept me protected from winds of doctrine everywhere, because I would have gone here, there, and, you know, all kinds of Bible studies. And then when he came home from work, he'd say, what did you do today? And without lying, I'd have to tell him I was at Bible studies, and he wouldn't have liked that. Or he would have been okay with that for me, but not for him. So Moody Radio was my constant companion, no matter, it could have been Sailor Sam, it could have been anything. I just soaked it up, absolutely loving every single thing that was said. I loved it all. And my kids, in the morning, they would listen to it along with me, and it was just wonderful. And we prayed for Dad. Well, 10 months later, the Lord brought him in. And so we've always, I could start crying right now, because Moody meant so much to us then, but the protection that for me is what I experienced, because I was just, I was able to stay home and not go around everywhere else. You know, I just stayed home and just soaked it in.
4: I am so glad we had the space to hear that story, Mary Ann, because there's somebody listening today who needed to hear that. I'm convinced of it. That there's somebody, just that light in your voice and the companionship that Moody Radio was to you all those years ago, that's happening again today. Let me get one more story before we take a break. Tamika is in Chicago. Hi, Tamika. Go right ahead.
17: Hi, Chris. I listen to your show all the time. Well, I listen to all the Moody Radio shows when I can, but I just wanted to share my story about how, okay, I said I wasn't going to cry. How God met me in the darkest place of my life. And I got in my car one day, and Moody Bible Radio was on the radio station. I tried to turn my car off, and I turned it back on, and it was like everything was frozen. And I was like, okay, God, what is going on here? And I just turned up the radio, and that was 6 years ago, and my life has tremendously changed. And I thank God for all of you all on the show. It just has been a great blessing to me. So I just want to thank you all for 100 years, and thank God, thank Jesus for, and just picking me up at my lowest point and using His children to bring me to the Word.
4: I love the emotion, Tamika. I love the emotion that I'm hearing in your voice. And one of the things that I want to say to anybody listening right now, if you have contributed to Moody Radio through the years, especially 6 years ago, you're part of Tamika's story. You're also part of those who are calling, or you're part of Rick's story as well. And the other stories that we're hearing from people who said, at my lowest point, that was part of what Rick's grandfather, it's his low point. A lot of times that's where God meets you, and He uses Moody Radio to do that. So I just wanted to say, if you have contributed, thank you. You are part of these stories that we're talking about today. And if you give, just segue into this, I've got a great book for you that we've been giving away all this month. I've got about a week left to give you. This is Moody Radio, 100 Years Proclaiming the Gospel. It has a lot of the faces of the voices that you've heard through the years. You just heard Don Cole a few minutes ago. Ron Hutchcraft is in here, his picture. 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
4: Ron Hutchcraft is with us today at the Radio Backyard Fence. I knew that we needed to talk about the gospel this month because Moody Radio's middle name, you know, Moody Bible Institute, is the Bible is the middle name, but Moody Radio is all about the gospel, God's dynamite, and you can hear it in Ron's voice and in these different calls and the clips that we're playing for you today. Ron is the chairman of Hutchcraft Ministries, founder of On Eagle's Wings, Pray, Pray, Pray, for the ministry that is going on reservations around the country this summer, featured resources, A Life That Matters. But before we end here, talk about Saturday Night Alive. I had the opportunity to work with you in putting together some of the dramatic things, the funny things. You'd throw these at us and we would put them all together. Talk about Saturday Night Alive.
2: You know, I believe there was not a national Christian radio program for young people until Moody had the courage, really, to say, okay, we will be willing to play some contemporary Christian music that at that time may have been considered a little controversial. But courageously, they said, Ron, we know if young people are going to listen to it, the music will decide whether they listen to it. We have live studio audiences. I meet people all the time who say, yeah, I was on your program. And because we had young people in the studio every week after week, we did a live call in once a month. And listeners, you need to know that the sophisticated host of this program was also known as Donald Dorkley at one time.
4: He's talking about me. He's talking about me, and Andrea was Dora.
2: I know. Chris, you got to do a one sentence of Donald. Come on.
4: I don't think I can, Ron.
2: Oh, he lived up to it. It was perfect. And everybody loved the Dorkley family. And you can write to him about that and tell him how much that's meant in your life. I continually meet people. You don't know it at the time, but I meet people all the time who are in ministry today who said, you got me through. An editor told me not long ago in the middle of talking about a book, she started crying and she said, my mother was really out of commission psychologically when I was in high school. My dad was taking care of her. And she said, you got me through high school, literally. And I didn't. But the one I represent did. And I'm his messenger boy. I'm a UPS guy. And I just know people that came to Christ. The pizza delivery guy who stopped. Somebody didn't get their pizza that night because he pulled over to the side of the road. And when I said, if you'd like to begin a relationship with Christ, and he did. And then WDLM Quad Cities area. Later when I was on with them, they played a tape they had of his baptism in a local church. The pizza boy who came to Christ. So it's just amazing. But it took the courage of Moody Broadcasting to do that and know that some people might go, what just happened to our, the way it sounds all the time? On Saturday night, it was rescuing young people. And I'm just, and I got to say this, Chris, I think somebody is listening today, and I'm quite sure of that Jesus keeps surprising people on the radio. And you weren't expecting today to hear all this about Jesus. I don't know how you ended up listening to this particular station at this particular time, but God had an appointment scheduled with you today. It wasn't in your book. It wasn't his. And that appointment is coming by way of radio. And you can't see me and you don't know me, but that doesn't matter because Moody Radio hasn't changed a single life. They can't. They are the delivery system for the one who can. And all that you've heard people saying today about sins being forgiven and the dark times being lit up and the hopelessness being replaced by hope and a future without God being replaced by an eternity you know you're going to have with him, all of that resides in one man and only one, Jesus Christ, the only one who can give you eternal life, my friend. The only one who can guarantee you heaven is the one who proves he has eternal life. Nobody, death conquered everybody else. He's the only one who can give it to you. And so I pray that today, this 100-year miracle of people turning on the radio, and when they turned it on, their soul was empty and they were lost. When they turned it off, they were heaven bound. They knew where they were going to go, and they had Christ in their heart. That it can be you today. And your appointment with Jesus was scheduled a long time ago. And it's now. And it's today. And I would ask you where you are to say, Jesus, some of those things you died for were mine. And I know I deserve the death penalty for running my life when God was supposed to. But today, Jesus, I believe that when you died on that cross, you were paying for my sins. I believe you are alive because of your resurrection. And on this day, I am grabbing you like a drowning person would grab a lifeguard. You are my only hope. And I'm clinging to you for everything I need and everything, the only things that can get me a relationship with God. And so beginning this day, I am yours. If you will tell him that now, I'll tell you what he said he would do. He said, whoever calls on the name of the Lord will be rescued. This is your rescue day. He said he stands at the door and he knocks. And if you open the door, he said, I will come in. And if you just open the door of your heart, I know what he did. He said, I will come in. He's never broken a promise. He was not in your life till now. He's now there forever. And you have the one love you cannot lose. And you will live with him forever.
4: Ron, I just am thinking about 1926, 100 years ago, and those who started this station, this ministry, this network, and what they were thinking of, how can we get the message out to the most people all around the country, you know, with the little transmitter that they have with the watts and everything that has changed. The one thing that has not changed, well, the Bible hasn't changed. The one thing that has not changed is the power of the gospel and the power of what you just said. Yeah. That will come into a person's life. God wants to come in and change you from the inside out, not just that cosmetic stuff, but from the inside out. And you've just invited them to do that today. And I'm not surprised that you did that, Ron. Thank you for your heart.
2: 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But in a way, we're all like the UPS guy. You know, he doesn't make the package. He doesn't pay for the package. He just tries to deliver it on time and undamaged. And that's what Moody Radio does. We're all delivering the gospel of Jesus as we've delivered it again to somebody today. And the miracle continues. Yes, 1926. Boy, how different 2026 is. Sin is still sin. Lost is still lost. Heaven is still heaven. Hell is still hell. And there is still a Savior. And his name is Jesus. And hope has a name. And hope's name is Jesus. And so once again, through Moody Radio, the greatest message in the world, the only message in a world full of messages trying to get our attention, the only message that can change an eternity, once again today, the gospel of Jesus Christ, delivered by Moody Radio.
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24: I'm Ruth Kramer with Mission Network News. This month, the Russian Federation added Child Evangelism Fellowship to its list of undesirable organizations. This essentially shuts down all organizational operations. Eric Foley with the Voice of the Martyrs Korea says,
25: it also means that even individual churches or Christians, bookstores, libraries can't even carry a single copy of their materials. If they do, they'll be subject to criminal penalties.
24: If Russian authorities enforce this designation like they have for other organizations this year, Foley says many ordinary churches will be impacted. Pray also for justice for Korean missionary Park Tae-yeon, who's been detained in Russia since January on trumped-up immigration charges. Local officials allege her work was associated with Child Evangelism Fellowship. More ways to pray at our website. And rebel militias stand poised in Sudan, ready and waiting to take El Obeid. Currently under army control, El Obeid is one of Sudan's most important transportation hubs. Many analysts fear that El Obeid will soon become the next El Fasher. Last year, horrific damage in El Fasher by the rapid support forces kept Sudan in the headlines for weeks. John, a gospel worker focused on Sudan, says many Sudanese died in ways too graphic to be described on air. And yet,
26: we are seeing that in the desperation of this suffering, the simple gospel of Jesus Christ has the power it has always had, and people can stand in the middle of incredible suffering and loss.
24: Pray for Christian refugees bravely sharing their faith in displacement camps. 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I'm Kramer.
5: You are listening to Moody Radio. Good afternoon. It's John Hemmer. Have you ever had one of those like full circle moments in your life? Last night, I am on the couch with my son and my daughter, and my son and I are playing Super Mario Brothers, right? And my daughter is kind of doing the color commentator part. It was so funny. Anyway, so my son and I are playing Super Mario Brothers, and I had this moment of, oh, wow. So I was in like fifth grade, maybe, when Nintendo came out with Super Mario Brothers, and my sister and I would play that game all the time. And I'm sitting here looking at my son thinking, wow, so much has changed since then, since way back in the 80s. And I thought, no matter how many things change, no matter how many seasons we go through, God's love never changes. God's love never fails. His mercies are new every morning.
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6: 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He's also the author of several books on biblical finance, including The Rich Couple, 30 Days of Following God's Design for a Financially Healthy Marriage. Art, great to have you back.
7: Rob, it is always an honor, so thank you so much for having me.
6: Well, it's my privilege. Art, let's dive in. I love this book, and you use an interesting phrase in it. You say a financially rich couple. I've already referred to it at least once here in the open. Explain that for us. What do you mean?
7: Yeah, great question, and I'm very clear in the book about this. So a rich couple isn't necessarily one with the biggest bank account. It is a couple that is rich in contentment and purpose. They recognize that everything they have belongs to God, and they find joy in faithfully stewarding His resources rather than constantly chasing after more. So they're united around a shared mission. They are generous with what they have been given, and they are free from the endless comparison and discontent that money can create. You know, financial wealth can disappear, but contentment in Christ and purpose rooted in God's kingdom creates a richness that lasts, and that is the kind of wealth every couple should pursue.
6: Absolutely. I love that. What a beautiful picture. Now, you encourage couples to decide to be one. So practically speaking, what does it look like to move from mine and yours to this mindset that reflects the picture of marriage that God designed for us that's really about ours and not mine and yours?
7: Oh, I love that question. Yeah, moving from mine and yours to ours begins with recognizing that marriage is a covenant, not a contract. So in Genesis 2:24, we're told that a husband and a wife become one flesh, and that includes every part of their lives, including their finances. So practically, that means combining accounts, sharing passwords, and embracing complete financial transparency. So my encouragement to couples is to schedule a brief monthly meeting huddle to review your financial goals and to make decisions together. Establish a no surprises spending threshold. So if a purchase exceeds that amount, then you need to send a quick text to your spouse first. And then finally, change your language. You know, start with saying our income or our debt and our generosity. You know, unity grows through intentional habits. And so I encourage couples to chase after that.
6: Yeah, unity is so key, and it's so foreign to so many couples, especially in this area of money. But this idea of a team sport with regard to marriage is so key. And that's the number one mindset shift that you share in the book. Describe that a bit further.
7: Yeah, so marriage is a team sport. My family, we're all about sports, and so I like that analogy. and your spouse.

0: that baseline. Then it goes a long way toward building everything else in their financial life. So it starts with generosity.
1: Yeah, that's helpful. You warn couples about what you call the four marriage dividers, and I want to unpack those for a moment. I think these are really helpful.
0: Yeah. So the four biggest marriage dividers around money are poor communication, selfishness, distrust, and unrealistic expectations. So poor communication is addressed by having a simple weekly 10-minute money conversation before you ever open a spreadsheet. Selfishness fades when couples stop thinking in terms of my money and start celebrating each other's wins. Distrust is overcome through complete transparency. We're talking about shared accounts, shared passwords, and agreed upon spending guidelines. Unrealistic expectations are replaced with a realistic shared financial plan that's reviewed regularly. So ultimately, one principle that ties this all together is to bring everything into the light. You know, talk early and pray often.
1: That's so good. If someone's listening today, Art, and they say, you know, I love what you're talking about, but that's just doesn't even seem possible in my marriage. We're miles apart. What would you say to begin turning that around?
0: Well, don't start with the budget. Start with your hearts. So pray together. So in The Rich Couple, I encourage couples to begin with this simple prayer. Lord, help us to be one. Help us experience the contentment and purpose that you desire for us. Thank you for allowing us to be a part of your mission. Please help us steward your possessions well, leveraging them for the advancement of your kingdom. And then I encourage couples to spend 15 minutes sharing their money stories without interrupting or judging each other. And then finally, you know, take one small step together, such as opening a joint savings account with $50. The small acts of unity can create lasting momentum.
1: Yeah, that is so good. Well, Art, I really appreciate your insights. This is such an important topic. And folks, I would love for you to pick up a copy of this book. It's called The Rich Couple, 30 Days of Following God's Design for a Financially Healthy Marriage. You can buy it where you buy books. You can also head over to ChristianMoneySolutions.com. 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Art, thanks for your time today.
0: Thanks for having me.
1: 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Again, the title of this book, The Rich Couple, 30 Days of Following God's Design for a Financially Healthy Marriage. All right, we're going to head to a break, so don't go anywhere. Still a lot more to come, even though we're away from the studio today and you shouldn't call in. We have some great questions that you're really going to enjoy as we continue to apply God's wisdom to your financial decisions. We'll be right back.
2: You are listening to Moody Radio. Good afternoon. It's John Hemmer. Last night in Chicago, at least in the northern suburbs, it felt like fall. Seriously, I let Charlie out, stepped outside, and I was like, wow. And then a couple days before, it felt like it was 98,000 degrees in the shade. It got me thinking, you and I have no idea what's going to happen next. And everything in life, the weather or just what happens in our lives, we have no idea what's going to happen a week from now, a month from now, or 5 minutes from now, but God does. So we have nothing to worry about. There's a band, a duo. They call themselves Loving the Outcome. Great band. And a line from one of their songs says, "We can always stay close to the one who knows. God knows what we need. He loves us. He's always going to be faithful."
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5: 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And let the peace of Christ rule in your hearts, to which indeed you were called in one body. 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
8: Morning, Rob. It's a two-part question. 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And the second part is, our home is paid for, and what's the best way to protect ourselves so somebody can't come in and put a mortgage on it or a lien on it without us knowing about it?
7: Yeah, great question. So let's start with the identity theft piece. The best way, hands down, to protect yourself against identity theft is to freeze your credit at all three credit bureaus. This is free. It'll put a four-digit PIN number on your credit file. You'll want to do it for you and your wife. And that would prevent someone from coming in an unauthorized way, opening an account in your name fraudulently, because when they attempt to do so and they try to pull the credit, which they always do, they would not be able to because they don't have the PIN number. So that's number one. I think the second is to use strong, unique passwords. So unique, meaning that's not the same one across all your accounts, and strong, meaning, you know, you've got a long string of characters, and I would probably use a password manager to generate those passwords and then store them securely. Third would be what's called two-factor authentication. You know, most people do it through SMS messaging, text messaging, where the two-factor is sent to you. That's not as secure as what's called an authenticator app. And so all of these banking and, you know, other companies that offer two-factor authentication will allow you to use an authenticator app, and that would be the most secure way. Google has one. There's a number of others. You also want to make sure that, you know, you're not using public Wi-Fi to log into your secure accounts. You want to make sure that you're checking your credit reports regularly. I know I'm giving you a lot here, but I'll just kind of finish up with, be aware of phishing scams as well. Don't click on links in emails or give out your information over the phone, no matter who somebody says they represent, unless you've initiated the call or you've gone directly to their website to get their phone number or information. Does that all make sense?
8: Yes, it does.
7: Okay, good. So those would be kind of some best practices. With regard to your house, you know, we don't think it's worth the money to get what's called title lock insurance, because it doesn't lock anything. It only notifies you if someone attempts to falsify your deed, which you can do on your own. And if somebody tried to foreclose on you because somebody fraudulently transferred your deed, took out a mortgage that was not paid, well, they wouldn't be able to because that would be fraudulent. And you can't foreclose on someone that would be, you know, fraudulent conveyance. And so it would be thrown out in court because of the fraud. So what do you do? Well, I would contact your county records office and see if many of them now offer this. They can place an alert on your particular record such that if there was ever any changes, you would be alerted to it. And that's free. And that would probably be a great defense. And it doesn't require you to spend any money, which, again, I think is unnecessary. It's a very low risk, and they're not doing anything you can't do yourself.
8: Okay, very good. Thank you.
7: All right, Perry, thanks for calling today. Arkansas, Rick, go ahead, sir.
9: Yes, I've got a property that I will be selling in the future that I think will net gain me $1 million. I'm trying to figure out the best way to use as much donation as I can to mitigate taxes.
7: Yeah, that is a great question. And I love this strategy because asking this question now is really so key. And, you know, there are some giving limits. So cash gifts to charities, the IRS generally allows up to 60% of AGI in a year. For appreciated assets like real estate, 30% of AGI would be, you know, what's allowable there. But you can carry that forward. So if you give more than the limit, you can carry forward those deductions for up to 5 years. So it's not lost. It just takes time to fully use. The key idea, though, when it comes to assets, especially assets that have a significant gain attached to them, would be to give, then sell the property. And that's really powerful because the donated portion, whether that's, you know, a percentage of this property or the entire thing, and that would be up to you, any portion that's given away before it's sold is going to avoid the capital gains tax. And then you get the charitable deduction, again, up to the limits, for the full market value. And the really the simplest way to do this, and you may be familiar with this term, is a donor-advised fund. Think of it like a charitable checking account where you'd open a donor-advised fund. I'd recommend with our friends at the National Christian Foundation, they call it a giving fund. You could do it in 5 minutes at ncfgiving.com. And then you would essentially, and they'd help you do this, give that property to your donor advised fund or whatever portion you want before it's sold. At the sale, the portion given to your donor advised fund at closing would just immediately flow into the donor advised fund. You completely miss the capital gains, and then it immediately becomes a charitable deduction up to the limit. So that's going to be the best way to go about that. And it's a fabulous strategy. And that DAF, if you will, that's what they call it for short, becomes your engine for giving. And then you'd begin granting it out to your church or any other 501c3 that you'd like. But give me your thoughts on all that, Rick.
9: Yeah, I think that's exactly what I was looking for. But, you know, I love America, but I love not having to pay all the taxes that I pay for some of the ridiculous things we fund
7: sure.
9: with those taxes. So
7: yeah.
9: Consequently, I know that the money is going to be more well spent on the other end of this rather than taxes, and,
7: yeah.
9: and it will help people and places. So,
7: yeah.
9: No, that's outstanding. That's exactly what I was trying to come up with as a strategy. So I would open the fund first, and then at the sale, I could populate the fund with money that I think I would need.
7: That's exactly right. Stay on the line. I'll give you the finer points on that. This is Faith and Finance. We'll be right back.
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13: Note, people looked out for those less fortunate, and those folks put effort into collecting what had been left for them. 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
12: 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I'm Rob West, your host. This is where we recognize that God owns it all. You're a steward or a manager of God's resources, and money is a tool to accomplish God's purposes. Hey, we're away from the studio today, so don't call in, but we lined up some great questions in advance that I know you will enjoy. In fact, let's go ahead and take one of those right now. Let's go to Chicago. Donna, how can I help you?
15: Hello, thank you for taking my call. So we have a situation from my husband's first marriage. He has a son and he has a small family and he has a hard time keeping a job. And he tries, but they let him go for whatever reason. So then she works and they're behind on their bills. So, and not often, but occasionally he'll call up and he'll ask for money. And my husband, he helps them out. But then we know that they are parting. They're not believers. We know that they probably buy some pot, cigarettes, which is very expensive. And we just know that if they were to cut these items from their list, they could probably have a lot more comfortable way of living. So he has a tendency sometimes to manipulate my husband. He'll call him and tell him that they're going to lose their home, which they might. And then say that the kids are going to be, you know, sort of the kids are going to be living on the street. And so my husband gets torn and doesn't know what to do. So I've wanted to call for some time now because we just really need some biblical guidance. He won't take advice and then he gets mad and he won't talk to my husband. So we just need some wise counsel because we want to help them. But we also know that they are spending their money unwisely. And yes. So we don't want to enable that. So hopefully you can say a prayer and just give us some sound advice, you know?
7: Well, I'd be delighted to. And I know this one is challenging because we love our kids. We certainly don't want to see them suffer. And we want to be a blessing to them. And especially if you have the ability to do that, you have the means to provide, it's hard to resist. And yet, and I think you know this, I'm kind of hearing it a bit in your voice, but I'll just affirm and perhaps verbalize what I think you're already thinking. And that is, you know, you can do far more harm by continuing to provide resources, which increases dependency and supports unwise lifestyle choices. So you're basically, by continuing to provide your hard-earned money to this adult child, you are encouraging bad financial habits. And from a spiritual perspective, you're throwing money at a struggling child, which is shielding your adult son from hardship, which may absolutely be the way that the Lord is going to get his attention. And so, you know, I think you just need to be really careful and thoughtful about this. And I think there are other ways to help. You know, I think, you know, you and your husband need to be on the same page. You need to sit down before you go to the adult son and have the conversation and make sure you all are aligned and really make it a matter of prayer. But, you know, if you do go and offer some assistance, it needs to be tied to you really helping to support and reinforce wise decision making. You know, so, you know, it could be something like, if you pay toward debt, we'll, you know, match it. You know, things like that, that are reinforcing the right behaviors. It could be, you know, you're willing to help with a certain outcome, especially if there's grandkids involved, you know, but it's going to be directly to, you know, you're going to pay the bill directly, not just giving the cash, because you know that may be used for, in fact, you have good, you know, reason to believe it's being used for things that would not be in alignment with biblical values. And so you make that, you know, check directly out to that particular entity, or, you know, helping with that bill. All of that could be predicated on this son, you know, walking with a certified Christian financial counselor. You know, maybe there needs to be a third party here. You all don't need to be the accountability here, but, you know, perhaps your willingness to help in the future could be tied to, you know, them providing, you know, walking along with somebody that they're accountable to. And that person, if your son will give you permission, you know, being willing to check in with you along the way and say, hey, here's how it's going. Now, at the end of the day, could this go sideways and it, you know, provide a wedge in the relationship? Yes. Could it mean that, you know, he stops talking to your husband for a period of time? Absolutely. And that's hard. But I think the last thing we would want to do is continue to provide help that is not going to allow the Lord to get his attention to the extent he wants to do that. And this is the way to do it. It's not going to reinforce any kind of wise financial decision making and stewardship in the future, because there's no reason to make any kind of change. We're shielding him from, you know, the consequences of mismanagement and unwise decision making. And the longer you do that, the longer it's going to take for him to learn from this, surrender his life to Jesus, which is far more important than anything. Put him as the king and the Lord of his life and his money, and then begin to heed wise counsel from God's word about how to manage what's left. Does that make sense, though?
15: Yes, it does. Thank you.
7: Okay. That's hard. You know, this is not easy. And I think, you know, what it means is we make this a matter of prayer. You know, I think you need to clarify your financial expectations. I think, you know, you may decide to exercise tough love here, and that's probably just given the history of this and how long it's going on and what you're experiencing. I think perhaps the next season is about saying, listen, we love you. We just can't continue to support the decisions you're making. And so we need to stop for this time. And that may have relational consequences, but I think you can rest in the fact that, you know, our main objective is that he'd surrender his life to the Lord, and then the financial decision-making based on God's word would follow. Donna, thanks for your call today. We'll be praying for you. Let us know how it turns out. Let's head over to Tennessee and talk to Carla. Go ahead.
16: thank you so much for being on the air today. I can only reach this channel down here at my camper on the radio, and so I'm very thankful. So on my way here, I stopped to pay cash. It was something, you know, and I gave them a $20 bill. They couldn't give me change. They said, we don't do cash, but we can take your money. We'll just have to keep all the extra, you know. And so they forced me to use, you know, plastic. And my next question is, so I've gotten a conversation this morning with somebody about Bitcoin, wanting to invest in Bitcoin. And so just this whole crypto money, Bitcoin exchange, as Christians, where do we stand? What's our best position on this and dealing with it?
7: Yeah, I think it's a great question. And, you know, with regard to crypto, Bitcoin is clearly the one that has emerged. It's the oldest. It's the most recognizable in the crypto space. It has gone mainstream. You know, a lot of people looked at it like digital gold as a store of value to protect purchasing power. We did see a divergence between Bitcoin and gold more recently, so it's not acted in the same way as we would have expected if we look at it through a digital gold lens. But I think the reality is that, you know, it's here to stay. The idea that the blockchain technology, you know, is something that is going to be with us, and there's wide application for it. I don't think it's something we should be, you know, concerned about. Ultimately, you know, as we look at what Bitcoin is, you know, it's a decentralized way out of government control to have something that checks most of the boxes of functional money. And in direct contrast to inflationary monetary policies, which we're seeing around the world today, it was designed to be sound money. I would be careful, though, on investments because it's very speculative. Let's talk about that a bit more off the air. We'll be right back.
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7: This is Faith and Finance Live with Rob West. Hey, if you hear a phone number mentioned today, please ignore that number and don't call us, because today's broadcast was previously recorded. But we think the upcoming information will help you and make you a wise steward of what God's given you. So please, stay tuned. So what is crypto and blockchain? This is a question Carla asked in the prior segment. You know, blockchain at the end of the day is a record of transactions that are updated and maintained by, and this is key, a decentralized network of computers. So the big idea is that instead of a centralized ledger like your bank maintains, blockchain allows a decentralized network of computers to record and maintain a record of transactions. Well, why is that important? Well, because we're seeing a breakdown of trust in centralized institutions, and that this trust has led in part to the rise of crypto. Most crypto projects take something we're already familiar with, currency, saving, lending, and so forth, that normally require us to interact with big institutions, and redesign that function using computer code in a way that enables groups to accomplish it in a trustless, decentralized way. And so as we look at Bitcoin, you know, obviously Bitcoin has come along and is really the largest of the players in this space. It entered in the story in 2008. It was an anonymous white paper that outlined this new digital currency called Bitcoin. And it was a peer-to-peer currency outside of government control. Amazingly, the whole white paper was only 9 pages long. Anyone can download it and read it. But it's captured the imagination of millions of people. And one of the key ideas to understand is that unlike government currencies, which are constantly being devalued by printing more, there's a fixed cap of 21 million bitcoins that can ever be produced, which is what gives it some of the same or sound money appeals that have long attracted people to gold. Now, in terms of who should consider having it in their portfolio and who should probably stay away, I would say it comes down, and it always does, to risk tolerance and position sizing. You know, gold, that is a good lens as a starting point. So if someone found gold appealing for all the reasons I just mentioned, then it might make sense to consider diversifying a small portion of that gold allocation, which, remember, is no more than 5 to 10%, a portion of that to Bitcoin, but keep the sizing small because it's just so volatile. And again, although it was moving more closely to the movement of gold, we've seen quite a bit of a divergence there, and the price swings are just part of the deal. So I would say bottom line is nobody needs to have Bitcoin in their portfolio. Some people may want it if they can handle the risk and they want to diversify, but I would keep that in a very small percentage of the portfolio and consider it highly speculative and volatile, and just understand what you're getting into. I hope that helps, though. It's a great question that comes up a lot. All right, let's head back to the phones. To North Carolina, Virginia, how can I help?
0: Hey, I've been seeing a lot of talk on social media about if you have something like a 403B or whatever, you're going to lose a lot of money. And if we don't, I guess, convert it to a Roth, and I wanted to know how can you not pay all this taxes on this money?
7: Yeah.
0: And is that a good idea, or can I just leave it where it's at, or should I just start doing a little bit at a time?
7: Yeah, it's a good question. You know, this is the right time to think about it. Timing is everything when it comes to Roth conversions. Basically, what this is you move money from a traditional IRA, 401k, 403b to Roth. You pay the taxes now. And when you do that, then from that point forward, once you pay the tax, it grows tax-free for the rest of your life. So when does that make sense? Well, it makes sense. First of all, when you're in a lower tax bracket now. So working part-time often means reduced income. If for some reason you expected higher taxes later, then this is a window to consider that. Now, why would you have higher taxes? Because the most likely scenario is that in the future, you're going to go from part-time income to no income, and maybe you're living off of your retirement savings and Social Security. So you may actually be even be in a lower bracket in the future, unless, and this is an unknown, tax rates go up, which is very likely. We're probably at the low end of what we'll see in the rest of our lifetimes. And so that could be a reason why you would go ahead and start converting some now. And you may want to start doing it before required minimum distributions, which are going to kick in for you at 73, and that could push you into a higher bracket later. So the idea is we kind of fill up those lower tax brackets with smaller conversions to Roth now, leading up to age 73, especially if you were to stop working between now and then and your taxable income drops, and then you could start converting some of it to Roth. And then that portion would no longer have any taxes associated with the gains, but you would also not have any required minimums in the future, which could be helpful as well. I think another key idea is, do you have the cash to pay the taxes? Could you pay the taxes that you would generate through the conversion from outside the IRA, not the account itself? If you do have the ability to do that, that could be another reason to consider it. And then lastly, your Roth withdrawals don't increase your taxable income, which could help with Medicare premiums down the road. It also would allow your heirs to inherit the money and not have to pay tax on it at their tax rates. So those are the reasons people consider this, Virginia. I think the key is it really comes down to, is this a window for you, perhaps after you stop working, before required minimum age, when you're in the lower bracket, where you could fill up these lower brackets with smaller conversions? And do you have the money outside of the account to pay the taxes? I think those are the key considerations. I hope that helps, though, give you at least a few more things to think about. Thanks for your call today. Let's head to Mississippi. Faye, how can I help you?
1: Yes. Sister and I inherited our parents' house when they passed, and she didn't want it, so I bought her half out. So now I'm getting ready to sell the house. So how would the inheritance work? Would I have to pay taxes on all of the house, or my half of the house? Or I'm just wondering how that worked.
7: Yeah. Yeah. So you have it on the market now. Is that right?
1: It's about to be on the market. I haven't put it there yet. I was just trying to figure all this out.
7: Yeah, good. So the big advantage here is what's called a step up in basis. So when you inherited the home, the value was reset to the market value of the property as of the date of death for whoever owned it when you inherited it. So if the home was worth $500,000 when it was inherited, that becomes the new cost basis, not what your parents paid for it originally. When you bought your sister's half, that portion is based on what you paid your sister for it. So now you have kind of two pieces to this pie. You've got the half that you inherited, which the cost basis for that half is the market value of that half as of the date of death. And then you've got the half that you bought from your sister, and the purchase price for that half is your cost basis. So what gets taxed when you sell? Well, you're only taxed on the gain after the inheritance for one half and the purchase for the other half. So if the inherited value was $500,000, you bought your sister's half for $250,000, then, you know, you sell it for $550,000 is taxable. So ultimately, there's going to be a capital gains tax. And if you held it for more than a year, it'll be a long-term capital gain, and it'll be the selling price minus the cost basis, which again, for half of it is the date of death, for the other half is based on your purchase price. Does that make sense?
1: Yes, sir, it does. So when you just told the gentleman earlier about putting some of the money, like when he was going to sell his land, and putting some of the money into the fund, could that work in my situation as well?
7: It absolutely could. Now, did you move into this property, or has this just been a property you've held
1: onto? No, sir, it's been a rental. I've been saving it.
7: Yeah, absolutely. So are you going to have a gain on this sale from on either portion?
1: Yes, sir. I will.
7: Okay. Yeah, got it. So whichever portion has more gain, where your cost basis is lower, meaning it's appreciated more, whether it's the inheritance portion or the rental portion, by giving the property or some percentage of it to your donor advised fund prior to the sale, you would not pay any capital gains on that portion. And at sale, it would automatically cause that percentage to flow into your donor advised fund. And then you could start giving it away and you would save taxes and get a bigger deduction because you'd get the deduction on the full amount that went into the fund.
1: Okay. Thank you.
7: Yeah. So where I would head is the National Christian Foundation, ncfgiving.com. And I'd be happy to help you make a connection with somebody there. They're the oldest and biggest in this space, founded by Ron Blue and Larry Burkett. And they would never get in the way of you giving this money to a Christian ministry, which another donor advised fund sponsor could say, well, that particular ministry is not on our list. We won't allow you to give there. And NCF solely exists to help God's people give their money away to advance the kingdom. And so they'll always be supportive of that. So I think they're the best place for you to go. My team can get your information and I'd be happy to make a handoff to somebody at the National Christian Foundation who can walk you through this pay. Okay.
1: Yes, sir, please. And thank you.
7: All right. Hang on the line. Well, folks, it's been a joy to be along with you today. Thanks for inviting us into your story. What a joy it is to encourage you with God's word as you seek to be that wise and faithful steward. Our goal, that you'd see God as your ultimate treasure. Let me say thanks to my team today. I couldn't do it without them. Tahira, Amy, Omar, Taylor, and Rihanna. Faith and Finance Live is a partnership between Moody Radio and Faith Fi. Have a wonderful day and come back and join us next time for another edition of Faith and Finance Live.
2: You are listening to Moody Radio. Good afternoon. It's John Hemmer. I struggle with making bratwurst on the grill. Now, let's kind of back up. The pre-cooked brats, easy peasy lemon squeezy. Put that on the grill, you know, flip it a few times, you're all good. I'm talking about the raw Johnsonville straight up brats that, for some reason, for me, the way you prepare the bratwurst is completely different than anything else. You got to make sure that one side isn't too black, that it's all cooked, that it's nice and juicy. And so the way I prepare that is different than other things. And I was thinking about that. The way we present the gospel to somebody who's been hurt by church in the past is completely different than the way we present the gospel to someone who hasn't. Everybody's different. In the Market is next.
3: Sometimes these commercials crack me up. You know, the weight loss commercials. Got this eating program. This movie star type lady comes up and says, I lost 50 pounds. You could look like me. I don't want to look like her. Oh, and then they got the guy's version of it. Yeah. Oh, and then the pharmaceutical commercials. All the drugs. Oh, yeah. And you see these happy people coasting through life, jogging, out running, biking. They tell you all these great things that will happen to you if you buy their product. Well, I'm Ron Hutchcraft, and I want to have a word with you today about the power of one changed life. Look, let's face it. Advertisers know how to sell a product. Diet plan, exercise equipment, medication. Have someone who's living proof of their product's effectiveness tell their story. You know, for 2,000 years, that's what has motivated people to pursue the most important thing in life, a personal relationship with Jesus Christ. It's what will interest the people you know in Jesus if you tell them your story. Some call it their testimony. I call it your personal hope story, the story only you can tell, the story of what Jesus Christ has done in your life. There's a great template for that story in our word for today from the Word of God in John 9, verse 25. Jesus has healed a man who had been blind from birth. But the enemies of Jesus are trying to get the man to acknowledge that Jesus was a sinner because he healed on the Sabbath. Talk about missing the point. I love this guy's reply. Whether he is a sinner or not, I don't know. One thing I do know, I was blind. Now I see. See, he's not going to get entangled in their religious questions. He just tells them the difference Jesus has made. Who can argue about that? You should take a little time and think through your hope story. Once I was, what? Fill in the blank. But now I... There you go. That's your story. Take a piece of paper. Make three sections. BC, who I was before Jesus began running my life. Then turning point, how I began my relationship with Jesus. And that third part, AD, the difference Jesus has made and he is making. You've got many testimonies describing the difference Jesus makes in the parts of your life that might matter to the person you're with. But I'll tell you, it's your personal hope story that opens a door for you to explain Jesus' story, the good news about his death for all the wrong things you've done, and the way he's torn down the wall between us and the God we need so much. Your story, his story, could change their story forever. You've got a story that's all yours. It's ultimately not a story about you. It's about the man who's making your life what it could never have been without him. It's a story that could help someone you know be in heaven with you forever.

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7: This time,
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9: Welcome to In the Market with Janet Parshall. Thank you so much for spending the hour with us. Okay, full disclosure and fair warning. We say regularly on this program that one of our jobs, we feel very compelled to help us grow up in Him, to get off that diet of milk, to move to a diet of meat, to know what you believe, why you believe it, to be able to contend, to give that reason for the hope that resides within you, to influence and occupy, to go and live such good lives among the pagans that they might see your good work. I mean, all of that requires spiritual maturity. And here's the problem, I think, for some of that maturation. Number one, we're not in the Word. And when you're not eating on a regular basis, you're going to suffer from malnutrition. You're not going to grow at all. And when you start looking at research that comes out of organizations like the Center for Cultural Research at Arizona Christian University, you realize that not only do we not know what we believe and why we believe it, but what we even believe, we don't apply to the world around us. I mean, when you start looking at statistics and you see that 44% of Bible-believing, born-again Christians, in every way you and I would traditionally define that term, only 44% would call themselves pro-life. I don't get that. There's zero ambiguity in the Word of God. So we're not practicing what I like to call applied Christianity. Here's the other thing, too. I think because our heart has been transformed by a personal encounter with Jesus Christ, that old things passed away, all things become new. Our name has been written in the Lamb's Book of Life, and nothing and no one can separate us from the love of God. We think that's it. And yet I find it fascinating that Scripture talks continually about our minds. Okay, you don't have to be an intellect. You don't have to have multiple issues after your name, but you do have to be a critical thinker. And by the way, I take umbrage for those who think that biblical thinking and critical thinking is a multiple choice test. It's not an either or. It is a both and. The Bible tells us not only to gird our loins, but to gird our mind. It reminds us our heart's been transformed, but our mind has been renewed. So sometimes, honestly, that takes a little sweat equity. It means turning everything off, rolling up our sleeves, sitting down and just learning the old-fashioned way. Getting into good ideas so we think great thoughts and we can say wonderful things that are predicated on truth. That takes a little work, by the way. I don't care if you can put popcorn in and get it 30 seconds later or cash out of the ATM in 5 seconds. This is hard work. This is sweat equity stuff. And so we talk a lot about things on this program that will raise the bar, help us think more deeply, more critically, and more biblically. And I guarantee you 100% this conversation, this hour, falls into that category. We're going to talk with Abdul Murray, who immediately means we're going to raise the standard, okay? He is the president of Embrace the Truth Ministry. He contends for the gospel wherever he goes, on college campuses, when he's lecturing, when he's speaking, when he's traveling the globe. He's written fabulous books, including Saving Truth, Grand Central Question, Apocalypse Later, More Than a White Man's Religion, and his newest, Fake ID, How AI and Identity Ideology Are Collapsing Reality and What to Do About It. I'm going to say that title again because I want you to chew on that a little bit. Fake ID, How AI and Identity Ideology, two things. Now they're going to intersect here, how they're collapsing reality and what to do about it. And you might think, what in the world does AI and identity ideology, transgenderism, what does the one have to do with the other? That's exactly why Abdul wrote this book. And it's one of those books, in full disclosure, we're going to read a little bit. You're going to have to put it down and say, okay, what did he just say? Do I agree or disagree? Where's the truth in this and how do I apply it? And you don't skim it and you don't run through it and you can't going to get Cliff's notes on this book. You're just going to have to do the hard work. I found it absolutely fascinating because here's my belief. I think so often we are so overwhelmed by the mundane, we fail to think about the profound. And that's not casting aspersion and that's not pointing any fingers. That's the reality of life. Did you take the dog out? Did you pick up the dry cleaning? Did you take the kids to soccer? Did you pay the rent?

0: The list goes on and on and on. And so therefore, this idea of being quiet and thinking great thoughts just somehow hasn't found the bandwidth in most of our lives because of the things in which we have to do. But I think conversations like this, and that's why I'm glad I caught you. I hope you're stuck in traffic somewhere. I don't mean that meanly, but maybe this is a great time for you to set your mind on things above. And you're there getting supper ready and you're thinking, oh, okay, it's spaghetti and meatballs again. Wait, I'm going to think about what this hour? So let's just raise our heads and raise our hearts, because above all else, I think the time has come where we need a greater idea of God and a deeper understanding of his word. And Abdu is going to help us do us that hour. Abdu, the warmest of welcomes. I have so, so many questions about this book. The first one I have to ask is, okay, you're a man who you love to be called a Christian thinker. That's a self-evident truth. I say that to you as a lawyer who knows what a self-evident truth is. But I have to ask you, where in the world you came up with the idea that there is, in fact, an intersection between artificial intelligence and identity ideology?
1: Yeah, and I get that question quite a bit, especially when I was pitching the book to publishers. They're like, what's the connection? so I said, okay, let me sell this to you. But I do see it. And I think one of the hallmarks of a book that can make an impact is where you see something that everybody else sees, but they haven't put a name to it yet. And I see that here. So What I point out in the book is that a lot of people have written on identity ideology. There's a lot of books on that. And many of people have written about artificial intelligence. There's a lot on that. What I noticed was this convergence of the two things, identity ideology and what I call AI mania. And AI mania is essentially the breathless and almost unbridled and certainly uncritical adoption of artificial intelligence into everything we're doing. I saw that there was a convergence of these two things at this particular post-truth cultural moment. And I think it's pervasive, but no one seems to be writing about it, maybe because the connection wasn't evident. Both of them, identity ideology and AI mania, train us to distrust our own eyes and our own senses. And so together, they accelerate a confusion about what it means to be human. They really do. And so here's how I look at it. If both are collapsing our sense of reality, AI through like deep fakes and scams and figuring out, is this a person? Is this an actor? Is this real? What am I looking at when I'm interacting with a bot? Is this thing really conscious or is it just faking consciousness? That skews our view of reality. But identity ideology does the same thing. So when you look at someone and you say, that person is a male or a female, you're not trusting your own eyes anymore because the culture is telling you, no, they are what they say they are. And so they really do converge because they're both at the same time collapsing our sense of what reality is. And they're basically telling us, don't trust your own eyes.
0: What a great way to start this conversation. So are you beginning to see the linkage between the two? This is not far-fetched at all. In fact, they're very intersected, and that's what this book is all about. It's called Fake ID, How AI and Identity Ideology Are Collapsing Reality, and the best part of the subtitle, What to Do About It. So there's hope in this conversation. Stick around. Just getting started. More with Abdu Murray right after this.

0: Good afternoon. It's John Hemmer. We are celebrating 100 years of ministry here at Moody Radio. The countdown continues. 6 days from now, we are officially turning 100. Yeah, next Tuesday, right? Right now, though, you can look back on 100 years of ministry. God has been so faithful. God has been so good. Check it out at moodyradio.org.
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7: 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We have the privilege, and I count it as such, to spend the hour with Abdu Murray, who's the president of Embrace the Truth Ministry. He is a superb speaker and author, and he really does teach us how to think critically and biblically at the same time. So the basis of our conversation, by the way, let me backtrack a little bit. I want to draw you to his website, embracethetruth.org. It's the same name as the ministry, embracethetruth.org. And I tell you that because it's a treasure trove of items. There are articles, there's books, they've got this fabulous video library where they take up just a wide variety of topics, and they're absolutely fascinating. So I want to say that. I'll say it 1,000 times during the course of this conversation so that you can go there and see that there's just some just wonderful richness to help you grow up in him. EmbraceTheTruth.org. But today's conversation is going to emanate primarily from his latest book called Fake ID, How AI and Identity Ideology Are Collapsing Reality and What to Do About It. So, Abdu, I was thinking about this as I was reading the book for the second time, and I wanted to approach this in a little bit different way. And so I wanted to start by asking this sort of this transcendent question. And this is what I meant before about being so mired down in the mundane that we don't think about the profound. And mm-hmm. The profound would be a question like, what does it mean to be human? So I started looking at that question, and I thought, really, that's kind of very much at the core of your book, Fake ID. What does it mean to be a human being? Because if my eyes are lying, if I've got what the bioclasm, as you call it, and the AI mania warring against me all the time as a consumer, trying to create a different reality, and in the process are collapsing reality as it is, truth, as opposed to their false creation. I thought to myself, okay, well, this is an existential question. So this is when you think, all right, so do I follow Jean-Paul Sartre and Friedrich Nietzsche down this, who believe that existence precedes essence? Now, there's zero divine perspective in that essence precedes essence, existence precedes essence. So in other words, as I grow, I become, and I can define. It would seem to me that particularly in gender ideology, that's very much a part of that, whether it's articulated or not, because you are defining as you go along in your existence what your essence will be. it also begs the question that you have the right to define who you can be and that there is no role that the creator plays in all of this. So I don't want to get too ahead of myself. But at its core really is this sort of existential question about what does it mean to be human?
8: Yeah.
7: That you could write volumes on that. So where do we start as a follower of Christ? Where do I begin with that question?
8: Yeah, and I think that you've nailed the exact quandary there, because when you look at that existential claim that existence precedes essence, just to break it down, it's that just the fact that you exist precedes what you actually are. So your existence is something that's a blank slate that you can actually map onto it the essence of what you are. So essence actually doesn't even exist in that sense, because it isn't given. It's created. It's not even discovered. And the Christian faith is the exact opposite of that, is that essence precedes existence. We get that from the idea of who God actually is. Classically speaking, in the Christian faith, is that God is the supreme essence. He is the ultimate essence. He is the essence of all existence. Existence proceeds from him, and therefore everything that comes out of him, that comes out of him that he creates, therefore has an essence, because he deems it to have an essence, being the source of all of existence. That's a fancy way to basically say is that what you are is part of who you are, or that you are, so that we actually have something from the beginning that is an essence. And that essence is that we are made in the image of God. And I can think of, and I've looked at a lot of worldviews, I can think of no greater statement about the inherent, enduring, and transcendent value of what it means to be human, other than to say that you are a being who is made in the image of God. We are not the image of God. We are made in the image of God. And so to think about it is that because we are not self-existent, we don't create ourselves and we don't explain ourselves. We need something to explain us, which is God. But that God, who is the source and the grounding of all of existence, places his image on us. I would challenge anybody to actually say there's a worldview that describes humanity in a more complementary and a more awe-inspiring way than that. Aside from the philosophical truth of it, it's already awe-inspiring. So your essence precedes your existence, is that you were an idea in the mind of God, and then you were manifested as an idea because you were created in the image of that God. And so that means that we don't have the right. This is the drawback to some who might say that, well, I want to aspire to godhood. We don't have the right to claim what that essence is based on our preferences. We don't create our essence. We discover our essence. And that's where the Christian starts. We discover essence. We don't create it.
7: Yeah. And so much to say in response. Let me go back to what you said before, and I loved it. So evidence, Your Honor, to this end, I submit as evidence A, Jeremiah 1:5, God tells the prophet, before I formed you in the womb, I knew you. That's essence before being. And he didn't just do it for Jeremiah. He did it for every single one of us. So if you have that as your starting point, you know, it's a trajectory with worldviews. If you have that as your beginning point, you're going to end at a markedly different place than the idea that, boom, you show up and then you start defining yourself as you go along. But you said something even more significant, I think, in what you just said. And I think you put the finger on why there is, if I can put it this way, I love your coupling of the words, that there's a collapse of reality. I also think there's a cultural rebellion, and I don't think the Alphabet Soup networks are going to talk about that, but part of that rebellion comes from exactly the flashpoint you just identified. Either God is in charge, he creates us, he foreknows us, he breathes into us, we are made in his image, the whole idea of the Imago Dei concept, or we shall be like gods. It's an ancient argument, goes back to the beginning of the book of Genesis. But that whole core is, I don't want to be saddled. I don't want to be told what to do. I shall be like God. Now, you hear the music. So if you respond to that, Abdul, when we come back, because I think that helps us understand that there are underpinnings and rumblings for the arising of certain worldviews. It isn't just sort of this ontological idea of things being put together. They come from places. They come from ideas. So talk to me about that. And then I'm going to move eventually to this intersection. But I really thought, for our friends to understand this, if we start with the overarching profound concept that we are made in his image and he knew us before we were even formed in the womb, that

0: One stormy evening in a village near Tabora, Tanzania, Juma sat alone in his mud brick house while rain hammered the tin roof. His loneliness felt heavier on nights like this. Seeking comfort, he reached for his old radio and slowly turned the dial. Through the static, a faint voice emerged. It was Radio Uhai. The words pierced the darkness around him. "Even though I walk through the valley, I will fear no evil." Juma later shared that it felt like God himself had spoken into his despair. That weak signal in the middle of a storm became a lifeline of faith. 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
5: We have the privilege of spending the hour with Abdu Murray. His website, embracethetruth.org, embracethetruth.org. I said I would give it to you a lot. By the way, he got his undergrad in psychology from the University of Michigan, or as they say in Ohio State, the team up north. And then he got his law degree from the University of Michigan Law School as well. Just wanted to tell you that as we throw in his credentials as we're having these conversations. So our conversation emanates from his latest book called Fake ID, How AI and Identity Ideology Are Collapsing Reality and What to Do About It. So first you have to lay out the problem. So we're discussing this collapse of reality that we're really seeing. And I love the fact, Abdu, that you even had to sell it to some publicists who couldn't see the linkage. In 2 minutes, you made it very clear to our audience exactly what the linkage is here. But I was talking about the kind of cultural rumblings underneath that really, it seems that a lot of the world is divided broadly into two camps: those who recognize God, his sovereignty, and his creativity, and the reflection that human exceptionalism says we're exceptional in creation, not out of hubris or arrogance, but because we're the only part of creation made in his image. And the flip side of that coin is, leave me alone, I'm a God. So I like your word better. Talk to me about what you mean when you talk about cultural schizophrenia.
6: Yeah, so what we're talking about here is that we're told to believe two claims at the same time, and we're supposed to actually believe them both, even though they're mutually exclusive. They're contradicting each other, and we're required to believe them both. And the first claim is essentially this, that we are machines. We are mere machines. That's all we are. We have this illusion of free will, an illusion of consciousness, an illusion that we can make decisions on our own, or even that we have some kind of immaterial spirit. But it's all an illusion. You are just lights and clockwork. We're just biochemical machines reacting to external stimuli, and that's all that we are. And that's a fairly strong view, a lot in philosophical circles and some other areas as well. And we're told, believe that. You're just a machine, a product of mere blind forces and evolution. But the contrary statement, which you're required to believe also at the same time, is that you're God. Well, you can't be both. Exactly. You are the God of you're the God of your own skull-sized world. You're in this post-truth culture. We are, because preferences and feelings matter more than facts and truth. Every preference and feeling you have allows you to express your autonomy, which is basically just the two Greek words for law and self, which means you are a law unto yourself. You get to dictate reality as it is. So your body might be a machine, but it's not really a prison. It's a plaything. And so you can sort of Mr. Potato Head it if you'd like to and change it around what you'd like, because you're the God of your own skull-sized world. So you can't be both a God and a machine. And so because we're told those two competing claims in so many different ways, especially our young people, we sort of experience this cultural schizophrenia because we're trying to believe two opposite things that both can't be true. Turns out neither of them is true, but you're required to believe both. And so because the human mind craves coherence, we struggle between I'm a God and I'm a machine. I'm a God and I'm a machine. And at some point, sort of a learned helplessness sets in and we stop trying to determine a solution between the two. And we just sort of give in to whatever we feel. And so is it any wonder then that young people, especially technologically enriched, information saturated and misinformation saturated young people find themselves in a state of unprecedented anxiety because they don't know who and what they are anymore. And that at least partially accounts for why we're finding an identity crisis in Gen Z and even Gen Alpha younger, when they don't know what they are and they don't know who they are, because they're told, as we started off the broadcast, that existence precedes essence. Mm-hmm. And so you're given this awesome responsibility, this unbearable responsibility of determining what you are instead of discovering what you are. And so no wonder we're helpless, because we're told two contradictory things and we just can't handle that.
5: You said something important. Let me dig in a little bit. Do you think there is, and this is kind of just a philosophical question, I don't know that there's an objective answer to it, but is it possible that particularly these younger generations where there's a palpable crisis going on, is part of this discovering who you are, is there an unspoken fear? I don't want to know who I am. I mean, if you see the uptick in mental health issues, if you see the enlarging circle of isolationism in that particular demographic, at the core of that is fear. So is there a fear of finding out who you are, that you might disappoint your parents, your friends, worst of all, yourself? So let somebody else do the thinking for me. Make the pretty picture, AI. I don't want to find out for myself.
6: Well, I think there is a bit of an escapism there. I really do think you're hitting on something important. And I think it's a complex thing when you look at a lot of the research about what's going on with so many young people, especially, is that there is this, what they would call it, is a liberation to self-make. You can make yourself into whatever you want to be. And so that's sold as liberation. It's sold as almost godlike ability. But then young people quickly find out that the liberation to make yourself becomes the obligation to make yourself. And if you don't have enough followers, if you don't have enough likes on your various posts, if you don't have some kind of crazy achievement you've made, if you don't self-curate an image that people actually like, well, then you failed. And now who you are and who you've made yourself is inadequate. And so there is this desire to make yourself, but also this terrible fear. And then we use artificial means to basically artificialize who we are so that we can hide and we never come to grips with reality. And that's another form of reality collapse. And that's what I think is part of the anxious nature of this particular generation.
5: Well, I think that's brilliant. Spot on, Abdul, spot on. The book is absolutely fascinating. And like I said, this is not going to be a light summer read at the beach. This is going to make you do some thinking. Fake ID, how AI and identity ideology are collapsing reality, and what to do about it. I'm going to get to that last part of the subtitle, because I'm not going to leave us here thinking that we're hopeless, hapless, and helpless by any stretch of the imagination. But I just want you to get the bigger picture of the problem, because you won't seek the solution if you don't know what the problem is in the first place. EmbraceTheTruth.org. That's the website. Back after this.
7: You are listening to Moody Radio. Good afternoon. It's John Hemmer. You've been there before when you were at the store and you know you have to buy a certain kitchen utensil and you find it. It's the perfect one and it's on sale. That feeling you get, right? It's not a big thing, but it's a great feeling, right? And that feeling kind of sticks with you. It almost makes your day for some reason. Now, think about that feeling, okay? And think about the act of paying someone a compliment or being nice to someone or helping someone. You know what? Those acts of love can create that kind of feeling. And that's what God wants from us. It's about being the church in big ways and little ways. It's about having God use us to create those little moments that really stick with people. More In the Market is next on Moody Radio.
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5: 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He is the president of Embrace the Truth Ministries. He travels the world and contends for the faith. He's a brilliant apologist. He's written several outstanding books, Saving Truth, Grand Central Question, More Than a White Man's Religion. The list goes on. But our conversation today emanates from his book, Fake ID, How AI and Identity Ideology are Collapsing Reality and What to Do About It. If you are just joining us, you can see now, I want you to make sure you catch the half of this into context in the second half. So let me ask for a word definition, and then I'm going to go back and I'm going to take two chapters, which is a huge amount of material, but they're sort of the yin and yang of each other. And I'm going to ask you first to define, you use this word from the very get-go in the book. It's related to the identity, our gender ideology, and you call it biochasm. Tell me what you mean by that. Bioclasm.
6: Yep. So this is a word that I sort of coined based on the idea of iconoclasm. So the icons, we have icons in various Christian traditions, but we have the icons of culture. And some of those icons include like flags and coinage and, you know, famous statues like David, etc., Mount Rushmore. Well, an iconoclast is someone who takes the icons of culture and then smashes them and say, no, we can't abide by these things. Let's change the culture. So an iconoclast smashes the icons that define a culture. A bioclast, in my reckoning, is someone who takes the sacred pillar of biology being real and being determinative and that it means something and smashes that in favor of that godhood, that preference that we want to be able to make our bodies into whatever we want to make them. Or we can keep our bodies as is, but we can determine what we are despite what our bodies say. So a bioclast is someone who takes the givenness of biology and smashes it in favor of a new paradigm which says that you can make your own reality.
5: Wow. Can I just linger, just a sidestep? Can't help but being in the Washington, D.C. area. So some of these self-evident truths, I think, are self-evident. They don't require a conversation. But again, this goes back to the point I've made a couple of times already, which is we are being forced, and I think maybe God is doing this on purpose to help us think critically, is that we are having to know what we believe and why we believe it, like who is a woman? I can't tell you how many hearings now, even within the last 6 months in D.C., where the question has been asked of a witness before a House or Senate panel, what is a woman? And it has to be a sidestep, to use your word. It has to be a sidestep because if they answer it honestly, their reality collapses. So they have to foster their false reality by pivoting and not answering the question. So, But before we get into those two opposite chapters, I say this for my brothers and sisters who are listening, because the problem is we are part in this culture where we are in this timeline right now, is there's very much an aspect of the cult of personality. They're up there. They got all those initials after their name. They've written this many books. They're heading that think tank. They run that series of museums. They got to be the smart person. I'm just a fill in the blank, your self descriptor. And you think, maybe I've got it wrong. So these aren't just bad ideas. They're insidiously dangerous ideas, because if we, the believer, and let me just address that camp, if we don't stand on bedrock solid truth and know what we believe and why we believe it, but always delivered through a grace narrative, we will, hat tip to Colossians, be taken captive through vain and hollow philosophies. That's why, if I can just for a minute say, isn't this why it's so important to have a concretized worldview?
6: Oh, absolutely. This is the foundational idea of the Christian faith, is that there is a bedrock to reality, and that worldview, any accurate worldview, has to look at the world accurately, has to view the world accurately, lest you fall for anything. You know, there's that phrase, if you don't stand for anything, you'll fall for anything, kind of a thing. And I think that if you look at the biblical worldview, and this is kind of where I'm going with this book, is that different than other books I've written, Fake ID doesn't argue from Christianity. It actually argues to Christianity, because it takes a look at this worldview that's crumbling, this reality that's crumbling around us, and saying, what best explains why we're here in this particular situation we find ourselves in. And then I present the biblical data that says the Bible actually predicts this before it actually happens. And not only does it predict the malady, but it provides the remedy in a way that is unique. And so you take what everyone's seeing, and you're right, the cult of personality is a big part of this, is that we give in to these things that we know are self-evidently false. I mean, look at the social contagion data. When you look at the way in which the data showed that from, I think, 2015 with Caitlyn Jenner all the way to 2023, you had this spike of people, young people especially, who were claiming to be a gender other than they were born, that their biology didn't dictate who they were or what kind of a gender they were. And then in 2023 to 2025, you see a dip in the exact opposite direction, so that the number of people who were identifying was plummeting by half. Which shows something, is that the original identifications weren't because stigmas were being removed, or weren't because people were finally realizing that they could dictate their own reality. It's that it was a social contagion. Mm-hmm. Why? Because famous and seemingly noteworthy people with a lot of letters after their name, as you said, were saying you could do this. And in fact, if you didn't do it, you were somehow bigoted. And so people jumped on the bandwagon. But when they realized, hey, this has consequences. And to paraphrase my good friend, John Stonestreet, who may have gotten it from somebody else, but he said, ideas have consequences and bad ideas have victims. And that inversion of people saying, hey, this is actually hurting us to believe this stuff. People are waking up to it. And again, the Bible not only predicted the social contagion, but it also predicts that if we wake up from the social contagion and see the world as it actually is, we'll be the better for it. And the Christian worldview is the more accurate way to look at the world. So that's what I'm trying to do, is argue not from Christianity and say Christians are right, and then say, see the problems. It's here's the problems. And by the way, the Christian worldview answers them better.
5: Wow. Excellent. So here's the yin and yang from the bottom up. AI mania's urge to merge from the top down, Bioclasm's psychological sidestep. Now, those are two chapters and there's a ton of info in both of those. But if you can just give us the essence of why the one is the counterbalance to the other.
6: Absolutely. So remember the cultural schizophrenia. The first claim is you're just a machine. And the second claim is you're God. Well, AI mania and Bioclasm are trying to solve the contradiction. But in opposite directions. AI mania says you are just a machine. The transhumanists, who are people who believe that we can evolve through our own ingenuity into something post-human, almost godlike, the transhumanist AI mania people will say you are just a machine. That's all you are. But take heart. You're a clever machine, and you invented this machine, this other machine, which is godlike. It seems to know everything. It seems to be everywhere, and it seems to do anything. And once it achieves a certain level of intelligence, we can merge with it. Because you're just a robot, you're just a machine, we can download the data that you think is consciousness, but is really just brain activity. We can download that into a storage medium and then upload that into artificial intelligence and become godlike. So you see, we go from the bottom, we're just a machine, and we rise to godhood because we've merged with our own creation. Bioclasm does the opposite. It says you're already a god. You are the god of your own skull-sized world, and through social engineering, we'll force people to agree with you. And then this machine, which is your body, will become a plaything, not a prison. You can do with it whatever you want, or nothing if you want to, and that will allow you to maintain your god status. But notice something. The AI mania people say you're a machine that rises to godhood. The Bioclasm folks say you're already a machine. Sorry, you're already a god, but don't let the machine of your body fool you into thinking you're just a creation. You can be the creator of all there is. Both are trying to achieve godhood. And this is where it comes down to it. The Bible predicts that that's what human beings will do. It does it from Genesis chapter 3, Genesis chapter 11. It goes on and on and repeatedly shows how humanity constantly wants to become God, even when we warn ourselves or God himself warns us that this will not be good for us. We keep on trying to do it. And here's the argument, Janet, is that any book that accurately predicts the human condition in an unparalleled way and maintains the accuracy of the human condition over the course of centuries is unlikely to be the creation of a handful of shepherd and fishermen. The Bible does exactly that. And so maybe it's uncanny predictions are an indication that we actually should trust its remarkable remedy at the same time. So that's why I think when we look at the world around us, and it's funny because I was watching a video and Zach Galifianakis, the comedian, the actor, in an interview recently said, hey, this AI stuff is getting scary. We're playing God here. I'm like, he says, this is Garden of Eden stuff. And I'm like, I just wrote that. And he's agreeing with me. So people are beginning to see it. And it's gratifying in one sense because people who aren't coming from necessarily a Christian worldview are beginning to see the Bible predicted this. And that is worthy of our attention.
5: Amen and amen. To that end, oh, there's so much I want to ask you. And I have one more thing. Well, our friends, about the story of you being on an airplane sitting next to a person who works in software, and you just happened to be talking to her about AI and some of the things that she said. Now, this is somebody in the business, in the creation, up to her eyeballs in this stuff, and yet her comments, just like Zach's, might catch your attention as well. EmbraceTheTruth.org. That's the website for Abdul Murray, EmbraceTheTruth.org. But I don't want you to forget, this book is called Fake ID, How AI and Identity Ideology Are Collapsing Reality and What You Can Do About It. We're going to get to that What You Can Do About It part in this last segment. Stick around. More coming your way after this.
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5: Can I just say, it's so wonderful to be a Christian. You just see the world in a markedly different way. And so we see this gender ideology stuff all around us. And it is an ideology, by the way. Transgenderism is an ideology. It's not a diagnosis, by the way, but it's predicated on everything that Abdu has been talking about so far, this self-creation of who you are. I was assigned at birth. How dare you? How very dare you? They just had that conversation, by the way, on Capitol Hill this week again, arguing about how they were assigned at birth. My goodness gracious. And then the flip side of this is the ascendancy of AI, which is not a future tense. It's a present tense. And we're now, if I can, there's a little bit of a children's fairy tale in this. This is the Pied Piper of Hamelin. We're all following, and we think the Pied Piper will get rid of the rats and our kids will be protected. Well, in the end, it's our kids that are going to be taken away by the Pied Piper. If you don't know it, Google it. The book is called Fake ID, How AI and Identity Ideology are Collapsing Reality and What to Do About It. So I want to pick up on Zach's very astute observation, and I want to put you at 35,000 feet sitting next to somebody who's in the tech world. And what did she tell you about AI?
6: Yeah, so I was actually writing an article about artificial intelligence before I even started writing this book. And I was thinking about this book, and I was on a flight, and the woman walked in, and she was a little on the delayed side. She was late for the flight, but she just made it. And so with her papers all over the place and sort of in a rushed sense, and I've been there before plenty of times, she sat down and she calmed herself. And as we got in the air, I was writing something. She goes, just making small talk, what you writing about? I said, oh, I'm writing about artificial intelligence. She goes, oh, that's interesting. I'm actually, and she named the company she was with, and she was fairly high up in that company. And she started going on and on about how wonderful AI is going to be for us in so many ways. And I want to make sure it's important you understand, I actually do think artificial intelligence can be used in a very productive way that will foster human connection, creativity, and judgment. As long as it does that, it's good. But then I said, well, hey, that's great. Can you, what about it kind of scares you? What about it kind of bothers you? And she paused and she said, you know, social media, when we first started up social media and using it, we thought that it was going to connect us more, and we were going to see pictures of a friend's grandkids we haven't seen in years and make connections. But it seems to have created all this polarization and all this anger and all this devaluing of human beings. And she said, we didn't have any idea what the disruptor of social media was going to do to us. She said, I don't know what AI will do to us, and none of us do, because this is a disruptor, an order of magnitude more disruptive than anything that's come before it by a mile. Mm. And I said, well, what do you think it might do to us? She goes, I don't know. I don't know if it'll make us more monstrous to each other or connect us more. We just don't know. And I remember thinking to myself, well, we have data. We can't just say we don't know. We have data, because social media, frankly, was run on algorithms and various things. And we know from a lot of the research and a lot of the hearings that have been done on this, is social media has been engineered to create outrage and to dehumanize the other. We know that, and we can see that happening. And so we do have precedent for this. Is it going to determine exactly what will happen to us with AI? I don't know that, but I am seeing evidence of it. So she says, we don't know what it'll do to us. But now, that was a few years ago. What we've seen since is a couple of things. The first thing we've seen is that we've gone from a post-truth culture to a post-trust culture. Mm. We actually don't trust our own eyes anymore. We don't trust what we see. You see a video of something fantastic on the internet, and the first thing you think is, that's AI. We don't trust it, the first thing we think. But at the same time, and this is really interesting, the Barna Group actually recently posted its findings after a survey of 1,500 kids, that Christian kids who are faith-activated are far more likely than their peers to trust the output by artificial intelligence over what they're told by human beings. Mm. This is Christian kids. So we don't distrust the AI. We distrust human beings, because we think they're going to use AI for nefarious purposes. We see that we're going into cognitive debt. The more you use artificial intelligence for creation, for writing your essays for you, for writing your presentations, for creating video, for creating images, the more we do that, the less creative we become. We lose a sense of judgment, but we also become more depressed the more we use artificial intelligence and connect with it more than human beings. And so we're starting to revert back to a view that we're just machines, that we are just machines like this thing that we're using. And it sort of reminds me of what T.S. Eliot once says, is that ours is an age that advances progressively backwards. And I think that that's, so what she prognosticated or failed to prognosticate, which was, I don't know what it'll do to us. Well, we're seeing it now that it's starting to dehumanize us. We're starting to see ourselves as collections of data when we're so much more than that. And that's what we can do about it. We can take back the idea that essence precedes existence, that we're not algorithms, that we're not programmed by nature, but we're infused with value by the God who made us, and that the history of the crucifixion and the resurrection shows that we have infinite value because the price paid for us is infinite. And that's basic economics. And when you see that, why are we so infinitely valued? Why does the image of God, who is Christ, come to redeem those who have forsaken being made in the image of God so that we can become God? Why does he do that? Because we are made in God's image and we are of therefore infinite value, no matter how much we devalue ourselves.
5: Let me go back to this idea of this woman working in the tech world talking about the fact that it's going to be disruptive. And you hinted at the answer to the question I'm about to ask, which is, I'm going to push against apathy. I'm not just going to sit still and let apathy rule the day. And it's going to be addressed there. Ho-hum, I'm not quite sure how it'll be disruptive, but it's going to be disruptive. Wait a minute. Because of God giving us the ability to think critically, we have the opportunity now, it seems, to put in some guardrails, some safety. And, you know, that's dependent upon the tech industries. I get it. We can talk about getting rid of Section 230 for starters. We can talk about the litigation in LA and New Mexico if we want to. That's out there in the culture. For the believer, the thing that just kept coming back to me as I was reading the book is, you are going to be sucked into the vortex of this collapsing reality. And I hate to say it because it sounds so rudimentary, so fundamental, but I think there's nothing wrong with the word fundamentalism in many respects. If we're not in the word, we're not going to get any of this, Abdu, because what do we have as the metric to counter the ideas that are creating this collapsing reality if we don't have the reality of God's word?
6: Indeed, and that creates the anchor that we can ride the tsunamis out from, that idea of God's word. And it's starting to make a dent because there are AI companies that are starting to ask theologians and Christians, how do we ethically use this so that we don't devalue human beings? If they're listening to the Bible, how much more should we?
5: Amen and amen. What a note to end this on. Abdu, fabulous conversation. Check out the book, Fake ID, How AI Identity and Ideology Are Collapsing Reality and What to Do About It. Thank you for an excellent conversation, Abdu.
7: You are listening to Moody Radio. Good afternoon. It's John Hemmer. God has perfect timing, and he knows what's best for us, right? You've been there before. You go to the pharmacy because you get that text on your phone and they go, okay, your prescription is ready. So you go and you're in line and you get up to the counter and they say, oh, we're working on it right now. So 15, 20 minutes. Maybe you're frustrated and you think to yourself, okay, I'll just wait. I'll sit here and I'll wait. And you wait and you wait and you wait. And then you get the prescription. And you are nice to the pharmacist. You get back in your car and you go to wherever you're going next. What if God orchestrated that? He made you wait for 20 minutes because he knew if you didn't, you would have been involved in a huge accident. It's possible. God works all things together for good.
20: You found Bible Q&A with John MacArthur, and this is Denny Nugent here with John and today's question. You know, few verses make a stronger case for the Bible's authority than 2 Timothy 3:16, where Paul says, all scripture is inspired by God. Now, John, that phrase, inspired by God, what exactly does it mean, and why is it so important to our understanding of scripture?
21: Well, Denny, that is one word in the Greek. Inspired by God, three words in English, is one word in Greek. It is the Greek word theopneustos. Theo, the word for God, from which we get theology, the study of God. Pneustos is the word for breath. We even talk about pneumonia, pneumatic. We use a form of that very same word. And what is telling us is that the Bible, the scripture, is God-breathed. That is to say, it comes from God, breathed out by God. That is beyond any human writer, beyond any human mind. as to its origin. Scripture doesn't come, Peter says, by private origination, but it is from God. It is the Holy Spirit who produces the word in the mind of the writer, carries the writer along so that he writes precisely the inerrant, infallible revelation of God. When we say that all Scripture, then, is God-breathed, we are at the same time saying it is accurate because it all comes from God. It is authoritative. It is true. It is sufficient. It is everything God wants it to be, and it never returns to Him void.
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26: Before God, human history is like this. Abraham was born on Wednesday. King David was born on Thursday. The Lord Jesus Christ was born on Friday. The Middle Ages slipped away yesterday.

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3: This time,
4: welcome to In the Market with Janet Parshall. I am thrilled we're going to spend the hour together. You know, there's so many things to see and do when you come to my town of Washington, D.C. And one of the things I strongly recommend is that you put on your must-do list is a trip to the Museum of the Bible. They constantly have rotating displays, many of them coming from the Holy Land. Your opportunity to see, for example, fragments of the Dead Sea Scrolls and other artifacts that affirm the historicity of the scriptures. But also, there's one part of the museum that's fabulous. And you sit in a chair in an auditorium and you watch a film, and your chair feels like it's flying all over my town of Washington, D.C., and you pass by all the places in Washington where scripture is carved in stone, in a painting, underneath a picture. Reflections of biblical truths are all over my town, and it really begs the question, how can you think for 1 minute that we weren't founded on Judeo-Christian principles? And so I think it's important, particularly when we take a look at the 250 years that God has granted in his mercy to this country. And as countries go, by the way, that still puts us in the category of a baby nation. I quote this often, that when King Charles came to visit President Trump in the acknowledgement of our 250th year of rebelling from King George, I thought it was interesting that King Charles says this in your 250th anniversary, or as we say in my country, just the other day. So you realize that we are small and young, but there is no question whatsoever that we are founded on the cornerstone of biblical principles. In fact, October 11th, 1798, my favorite founding father, John Adams, wrote to the Massachusetts militia that because we have no government armed with power capable of contending with human passions unbridled by morality and religion, avarice, ambition, revenge, or gallantry would break the strongest cords of our Constitution as a whale goes through a net. Our Constitution was made only for a moral and religious people. It is wholly inadequate to the government of any other. So if we stop and think about the biblical principles that really have guided and directed this country for 250 years, it raises an important question. Those are God's principles. So it really does then ask another question. When you think about it, who really did found this country? And my guest this hour is going to say unequivocally, it is God who is our founder. Cynthia Scott is with us. Cynthia has written the book Celebrating God, Our Founder at America's 250th Birthday. It is a treasure book, by the way. She's a member of America's National Prayer Committee. She's led prayer initiatives across Pittsburgh and beyond, including citywide gatherings, prayer for national events, and a daily prayer call for the nation. She is very passionate about honoring God, and she is praying, as I hope many of us are, for revival in America. She's written numerous prayer guides and now offers Celebrating God, Our Founder at America's 250th birthday. And this work reflects her conviction that God's providence shaped the United States and calls believers to honor him as our true founder and help to shape our future through prayer. Cynthia, the warmest of welcomes. Can I just say thank you? You've given America and the church in particular a gift with this book, and I thank you so very, very much for it. I have to start with a primary question, which is, you know, and lo, the many years I've sat in front of a microphone, when we take up the issue of prayer, you can hear people start to yawn. It's like, this is kind of a boring subject. And maybe it's because people think it has to be formulaic. I don't know the formula. God doesn't hear my prayers. I'm too steeped in sin for God to hear me. My prayers don't go past the ceiling. I'm not sure he even listens to me. And after all, he's God. He's sovereign. I can't change his mind. So why in the world would I bother to pray? And then there are people like you who are absolutely on fire when it comes to the subject of prayer. Where'd that come from? Where'd that interest start?
5: Well, hello, Janet. It's so great to be with you. And I think it just comes out of a relationship with God. You know, prayer is not some strange, remote activity that we conduct. It is a personal relationship with the God of the universe who loves us. It's personal, and it's talking to him. It's crying out to him. It's, most importantly, listening to him. And yes, I am passionate about God, and therefore I'm passionate about communicating with him.
4: And you do that in this book. Can you explain to our friends how you lay it out? Because ultimately, this isn't just a book filled with America's history. It's a prayer book. Talk to me about the formation of this.

0: Well, it's interesting that you bring that up because it started with the prayers. This book started 6 years ago with prayers that I wrote to pray for the nation out of the history of the nation. God laid that on my heart to do it. And we did it in our church in congregational prayer meetings outside during COVID. We were gathering. And those prayers, as I was writing them and learning our history, really history that I never learned in school, by the time I got to the fourth or fifth prayer, I thought, oh my goodness, God himself is our founder and he does not get the credit for it. And that never left me, and he should get the credit. So the book started as prayer. Those prayers sat in my laptop 4 or 5 years, and last May, God opened the door to put them into a book. So last year in the summer, about this time, I began re-researching the history, and I wrote a narrative. So each chapter has a historical narrative, facts, people, places, times, circumstances, and God's intervention. And then it's coupled with prayer. So for example, the first chapter is on Puritans. I talk about covenant, and then the prayers talk about covenant. And the prayers in each chapter follow a certain rhythm. First, we pray for repentance, corporate repentance, to repent of our sins so that God hears our prayers. Then thanksgiving, and then we pray for the government, the leaders, the culture, the people, and the church in America. And following that, I ask each reader or listener, if they're listening to it, to stop and just listen for what God is saying to them, because these prayers are not just national, they become very personal. Mm. We can't enter into the presence of God without it being a personal thing. And then at the very end of each chapter, I ask the reader to consider what personal action is God calling you to.
1: Excellent. I just love it. In fact, you write in the book, this book is intended to help you recognize and give thanks for God's hand of providence on our nation. You know, Cynthia, that's why, as much as it's a prayer book, I'm so thankful for the history that you put in, because how can we thank God for something we didn't even know he had a hand in? And that's what you do in this book, is you reveal I'll use the word our founders did, how providence guided and directed and intervened time and time and time again. So it is a prayer book, and it's an opportunity for us to land in the same place Cynthia did, that God is the founder of this nation, as we're celebrating her birthday. We're just getting started with Cynthia Scott. We'll continue right after this.

0: Good afternoon. It's John Hemmer. That cruise to Alaska, that Moody Radio cruise to Alaska, is going to be the trip of a lifetime. If you have been thinking or planning on booking that cabin, thanks to C.H. Hansen, you don't have to wait. Do it today before they're all booked up. Everything Alaska, the food, the glaciers, the whales, the mountains. Wow. For all the details, go to moodyradio.org.
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0: We are visiting with Cynthia Scott, who's written the book Celebrating God, Our Founder, at America's 250th birthday. She is a woman of prayer. Ultimately, this is a book not only that has lots and lots of American history, but a whole many opportunities for you and me to be praying for this country. Cynthia, you touched on this before, and I want to go back to this because as more and more public school children are being taught either no American history or a revisionist version of what's happening, it's imperative when all else fails to go back and study the facts, because as John Adams said, facts are stubborn things. I don't know how much, because this has been obliterated over time, particularly the church, capital C Universal, understands exactly how brave and how sacrificial the pilgrims were when they came to this country. You started there, and I'm so glad that you did. Craig and I had the chance to be in Amsterdam at one point. I remember looking at the building where the pilgrims lived before they boarded the ship that came here. And I thought, that's an unbelievable journey. I can't believe they did it. And they did it at the worst time of year you could be traveling across the water. But they had fire in their bones. It wasn't about going in, and it wasn't about expansionism. Cynthia, what was the primary reason that the pilgrims wanted to come here in the first place?
1: Well, they loved God, and they wanted to worship him as they felt God was leading them through his word. They were not happy with the Church of England. They didn't feel as though it was genuine, and God was stirring them. I don't know how else to say that. I really believe it was God stirring them and putting that fire in them for more of him and to live out their lives according to the word, and they just couldn't do it there. And you're right. I am astonished when I think and just sort of let my mind wander a little bit as to what they went through. Think about being on that ship, Janet, what that would have been like.
0: Exactly.
1: I mean, unbearable, really, compared to our living standards, certainly today. So it was God. You know, I even see that it was God who sort of foisted them out of England, just made it so unbearable. And later the Puritans, too, and brought them to a place where he could recreate society according to his word and his ways. And I think that was their passion.
0: I think you're absolutely right. And I think, again, it's evidenced by the documents. One of the things you do brilliantly in the book is you constantly refer to documents because, you know, that's historical. It's inarguable. It's objective. And so you take a look at these 102 people, and I'm so glad you pointed out, Cynthia, that ship. You know, I've got enough trouble flying across the Atlantic. I can't imagine sailing it. And it took 2 months in the worst traveling months to be able to come from England, eventually to Cape Cod in Massachusetts. And so when they get there, they have to figure out some way to practice self-governance. And so they write this compact. And the compact begins with the pilgrim's earnest prayer, "In the name of God, amen." Well, that's your first clue. And then the writers then stated that the purpose that the new society was, quote, having undertaken for the glory of God and advancement of the Christian faith and honor of our king and country, a voyage to plant the first colony in the northern parts of Virginia. They don't even get to the end until they talk about the beginning, which is the advancement of the Christian faith. It would seem to me that regardless of where you fall on a political spectrum, it's inarguable that they came here to spread the Christian faith, because as you said, they wanted to freely practice their religion, and God was stirring in their hearts to come here to do that.
1: Yes. And you're right. I mean, Jesus, the way it sort of occurred to me is that Jesus is in America's DNA. He is from the beginning. And you know, it's about sharing the gospel, absolutely. But it's also about living the gospel. You know, society will tell us today, oh, it's fine to talk about the gospel inside your churches. But they didn't live like that. Their faith was not limited to a small building. It was all of life. And I love the way that they compared their circumstances to whether or not they were receiving blessing or not from the Lord. You know, they prayed, they repented when things weren't going their way. They gave thanks when they were. And they lived very close to God in that way.
0: Yeah, absolutely they did. And, you know, there were people who came for various reasons, but it is inarguable that they came. I love what you just said. They came because they wanted to advance the gospel, but they also wanted to live out the gospel, which is so extremely important. So when you talk about the pilgrims, I'm glad you made this distinction, Cynthia, because, again, I think we perish for a lack of knowledge. Where do the Puritans fit in from the pilgrims, and where are the similarities and the differences?
1: Well, it's interesting to me that they had the similar idea of not being satisfied with what the Church of England was doing. But the Puritans felt as though it could be reformed. And that was the distinction. The The Pilgrims were originally called separatists, as you know, because they immediately separated. But the Puritans waited. They thought, perhaps we can have a difference. And sometimes people are able to change things from within. But it didn't work. And they began to be persecuted. And 10 years later, in 1630, they too began to come over to the New World.
0: Isn't it interesting, and we can talk about George Whitefield later in this conversation, but the persecution coming from England, particularly the Church of England, becomes a driver to send people to the United States. And maybe we need to stop and say, thank you very much. We're glad that you did that because it helped to spread the gospel here in this country as well. Let me take a break. The book is called Celebrating God, Our Founder, and America's 250th Birthday. Our guest is Cynthia Scott. She's the author of the book, and I want to make sure that you know how to find more information about this. There's a whole website devoted to the book. It's called GodOurFounder.com. GodOurFounder.com. And when we come back, Cynthia, let me just take as an example. You have several times in the chapters what you call prayer pauses. Explain what they are, why you put them there, and how that works. And you'll challenge the reader, by the way, to say out loud some of these prayers. It isn't just about learning who the Pilgrims were and the Puritans as an example. It's gleaning from them and turning them into prayers before the throne of grace today. The book is wonderful. It's called Celebrating God, Our Founder, at America's 250th Birthday. Back after this.

0: One stormy evening in a village near Tabora, Tanzania, Juma sat alone in his mud brick house while rain hammered the tin roof. His loneliness felt heavier on nights like this. Seeking comfort, he reached for his old radio and slowly turned the dial. Through the static, a faint voice emerged. It was Radio Uhai. The words pierced the darkness around him. "Even though I walk through the valley, I will fear no evil." Juma later shared that it felt like God himself had spoken into his despair. That weak signal in the middle of a storm became a lifeline of faith. 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
5: We're visiting with Cynthia Scott. She is a member of America's National Prayer Committee, and she's led prayer initiatives across Pittsburgh and beyond. She is a woman of prayer, and she's given us a gift in the book that she's just authored called Celebrating God, Our Founder at America's 250th Birthday. And as she said, it's not just about history and important documents. It's about God and his sovereignty and how his message was brought to America and how God has continued to bless us and intervened in the affairs of men, to which we should be oh so thankful. So I asked a question just before the break so people can understand how much this is a prayer book, Cynthia. You've got, for example, in chapters, prayer pauses. Why are they there? What are they meant to do?
6: They're meant to give the reader an opportunity to stop for a minute and take in what they've prayed, to listen to what God might be saying to them. There are many, I call them echoes in America, things that echo the Bible. You know, in other words, the church. We are all important members of the church, and we, the people, are important members of society. That means that every single person in America matters to what God is doing in the kingdom and to what God is doing in America. And if we don't take the time to draw close to God and listen for what he's saying to us, we will not know what our assignments are. We won't know what we're being called to do. And that's why I am encouraging the reader to pause. It's my prayer and my hope that people sit with this book and take this celebration of 250 years and make it very, very personal, because we are all the beneficiaries of what our forefathers did, what God did through them. And he is speaking to us now, and we need him for the future. So it's very important. And I just want people to stop. I want them to take their time. I want them to listen to God.
5: Mom, and you break down these various categories in each chapter of groups and people we can pray for. But then you do something else, Cynthia. At the end of every chapter, it is listen. What is God saying to you? Literally a page with blank lines so that you can write down. You know, that's something I'm quite sure that you now have a finely tuned ear, because you've spent so much time presumably in his word, because that drives you to prayer. But before the throne of grace, as a woman of prayer, you've learned to listen. What about the people who are listening? And you're talking to a boatload of people from Guam to the Cayman Islands who say, I don't know if God's ever talked to me. I wouldn't even know how I would recognize him. And we're not talking about audible voices, but tell me what you mean when you say God is talking to me. How do we learn to recognize his voice, particularly if that's new for us and we don't think we've ever experienced it?
6: Well, it's interesting. You know, when we know people and we talk to them, for example, on the phone as we're talking, we get to know their voice. We get to know them through their voice. And it's the same with God. And the first way that God speaks to us, the first place we go to hear from him is his word. And the book is replete with the word of God. When I pray, I go to the word of God. I ask the Lord, whatever the circumstance is, where is this in your word that I might know how you think about it, what you've done about it, what your perspective is on something. And so the first place we go is to the word of God, because if we don't know what God has revealed about himself through the word, then we aren't going to be able to recognize his characteristics or what he might be saying to us, because we have nothing to compare it to. So I would say the first thing to do is just get in the word day by day. You know, I made a decision, a conscious decision, decades ago, that if I was going to put God first in my life, I needed to put him first in my day. So I sat down in the mornings and I would spend 5 minutes and I would read the word. Sometimes I had a book that was explaining something in the word. That time grew from 5 to 10 to an hour, sometimes 2 hours. And I can't have a day. It's not satisfying if I don't just sit in the presence of the Lord in the morning and read scripture and think and let him just listen for what he might be saying. So it's a process. I don't think anybody's born necessarily knowing the voice of God. We know of some instances in scripture, like the child Samuel, who heard God audibly in the middle of the night, and even he had to go to Eli and say, is it God? So we just need to familiarize ourselves with God through his word. And you know, he is so faithful. The Bible says, draw near to me and I will draw near to you. We never have to worry about God's faithfulness. If we draw near to him in the word, he will draw near to us. I will tell you, there is a tool that I've used for years and given away zillions of these little books. They're called promise books. And if you're a person who is not that familiar with the scriptures, and we all start somewhere, I would recommend that you grab one of these. They're 99 cents on, you know, some websites, and they are scriptures that are divided by category. So it might be fear, it could be finances, family. I just picked a couple of those words, and it leads you it's a place to start in finding out what God says about these things that affect our lives every single day. Mm-hmm. And just start. You can even look at those online. But the idea is, and you stress the word all the time, and I so appreciate that about you, we need to be in the word of God, because that's how we hear him. And then you begin to get an impression. For me, it's sort of an impression in my mind. Oh, I should do this, or this, he's saying this. I think I'm supposed to do this. And then I continue to pray about it. And he does make his desires for us clear.
5: Mm-hmm. He sure does. Cynthia, do you think it pleases our Heavenly Father that when we pray, we say his words back to him? And by that, I mean, of course, words we find in scripture.
6: Absolutely. Absolutely. I think he gave us the Psalms specifically for that very reason, because there are many times, I mean, first of all, we know that the Holy Spirit prays through us with groanings when we don't have words. We also know that he has given us words in the Psalms so that we might be struggling with something. We might not even be able to put our finger on it. But when we read what God has done through the lives of others in the Word, then we're able to latch on to that. And I think it's very important to pray His Word back to Him.
5: I do too. Thank you for that. See, this is rich because it isn't just about a flyover of American history and God intervening in the affairs of men, as our founder said, but it's also and primarily a book about prayer. It's called Celebrating God, Our Founder at America's 250th Birthday. We're going to come back. We were talking about the Pilgrims and the Puritans. Let's talk about some of the groundwork they laid when they came to this country. This book is rich with history. It's also, I think, even richer because it calls us to prayer, and that's never wasted time. Back after this.
7: You are listening to Moody Radio. Good afternoon. It's John Hemmer. Yesterday, I am driving home from work, driving home from Chicago, and I see a Good Humor truck on the side of the road. All right. He didn't seem like he was, you know, there's no tire or the hood wasn't even up. I'm driving by and I'm thinking to myself, though, that guy could sell ice cream right there. Like, literally, in theory, the cars could just pull over, walk up to the ice cream truck, get their, you know, Mickey Mouse bar or their Bomb Pop. And of course, you eat ice cream and instantly your day gets better. But I was thinking about that. You and I do not need a perfect environment to share the gospel. We could share the gospel anywhere, anytime, wherever we are. And one of the easiest ways to do so is how we live our lives. The way we live our lives speaks much louder than any sermon ever could.
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5: 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We are spending the hour with Cynthia Scott, who is a member of America's National Prayer Committee, and she's led prayer initiatives all across Pittsburgh and beyond, including citywide gatherings and prayer for national events and a daily prayer call for the nation. She put together a marvelous book that's a gift to all of us called Celebrating God, Our Founder at America's 250th Birthday. And while it is a flyover of American history, it is much more than that. It is very much a call to prayer, recognizing God's intervening in the affairs of men, his fingerprints all over this country for the last 250 years, and why we need now to be praying for those in authority, for our neighbors, for our friends, for revival, for our families, for the church. And Cynthia creates opportunities in every chapter of the book to do just that. Now we did, and by the way, even with the gift of 1 hour of Cynthia's time, I'm not doing a deep dive on any of these chapters. I want you to get the book and you do the deep dive. So we talked about the Pilgrims, we talked about the Puritans. I want to linger a little bit longer with the Puritans, because it's fascinating to see the imprint they left on American education. And you astutely, Cynthia, picked up on that. In fact, I laugh because being in Washington, D.C., I doubt seriously there would ever be a legislation introduced called the Old Deluder Satan Act. And yet in 1647, that's exactly what the Puritans did. It was passed in Massachusetts, and it required every town of 50 households to appoint a teacher to read and write, and towns of 100 households to set up a grammar school, ensuring kids could read the Bible, which was their primary text. That's so awesome when you think about it. Talk to me more about that, Cynthia.
6: Well, it's interesting to me what happens when people devote themselves to the Word of God. What God does is raise up an educated people, and that's exactly what happened in America. You know, the Puritans valued their pastors. They expected them to be educated on the Word. The pastors were the thought leaders of their day, filtering much of what was going on around them through the Word, and also calling people to God through the Word. And I think this particular chapter has gotten a lot of people's attention. In it, I state that 106 of the first 108 colleges in America were grounded in the Christian faith.
5: Stunning.
6: And why is that? It's stunning. And why were they? Because they saw Jesus as the creator, and they looked to him to unlock all the secrets of nature and of the world. They honored him in this way. I mean, Harvard in 1636, just 6 short years after they came over, they established this college. And you mentioned about the impact that the Puritans had. Well, the establishment of biblical education, which created a biblical worldview, was a huge, perhaps the hugest impact that they had. They knew how important it was to educate their children in the ways of God and for them to know God. And, you know, the Bible says, and I love this scripture in 1 Samuel 2:30, and this is God speaking, those who honor me, I will honor. And when I think about what happened in education in America, they honored God by founding these educational institutions on the faith, and then he honored them by enabling them to discover some of the most amazing truths and innovations that the world has ever known. And this has been happening for centuries now in America. So it's very, very interesting to think about how critical this biblical worldview was. You know, God was shaping the thinking that shaped the nation for 150 years before the Declaration of Independence, and it was because of the educational system.
5: Yeah. Wow. Amazing. But it's sad, isn't it? I mean, we would be remiss if we didn't say that there's a kind of grieving taking place here. When you look at Harvard and Yale and Dartmouth, established among all that long list that you have, created specifically to create institutions where you could be grounded in the teachings of Christ. How far have we fallen? It was like the air we breathed. I'm going to go back to something you've said on the air, and you say it in your book as well, that Jesus is in America's DNA. It just made common sense. The Bible was the number one book you'd want to use if you wanted to understand nature and nature's God, language that shows up in our important documents. So it's not by surprise that they would use it as the primer in school to teach children how to read. And by the way, when they were learning how to read, they were learning character because it was the old idea of training up a child in the way they should go. And those principles were written on their heart, not just learning to read, but what the principles had to say. So it changed them as well. So I'm just going to ask you, as a sister in the Lord, does it grieve you when you look now at institutions that no longer, like Harvard, Yale, and Dartmouth, are there for the establishment of getting people grounded in Christ? In fact, they are the bastions of liberalism and advancing DEI and critical theory. It is so far from where they were started. Do we grieve and do we give up when we see how far we've devolved from where we started?
6: Grieve, yes, but not too long, and certainly we don't give up. And I think what's interesting is the way that God is stirring us back to these early principles that the colonists had and bringing education back into the home based on the Bible. And these children that are being homeschooled and learning in the basis of the Christian faith, think about how wise they are. Their scores are high. They're getting into colleges. They're very successful. I just saw a post recently for those who, you know, criticize homeschooling. Mm-hmm. Think about some of those who were homeschooled. You know, Taylor Swift, if you're in that world, Elon Musk, some of the most brilliant people in the world were homeschooled. And so I am hopeful, first of all, because nothing is impossible with God, but Amen. Also because I see this stirring. And what this stirring also represents is that we are taking responsibility for education. And, you know, we have abdicated that in America to a large extent by turning it over to the public schools, you know, by trusting that they had, that they were teaching everything they should, which of course they were not. And, I mean, we look at the scores, we look at how we rank internationally in education, and that also grieves me. And, but we are taking that back. And there are other universities, I'm thinking of Hillsdale College, you know, that are returning to the faith. And so we look to them. We look to them for the future. I never lose hope, Janet, because we always have hope in Christ. Are the battles tough? Yes. I mean, do I look at things through rose-colored glasses? No, not at all. We need to stand strong for God and for the eternal truths. You know, they are more than principles. I've been just thinking about this. You know, what we learn in the scriptures are eternal truths. They're immutable, and we definitely need to be educating our children in them.
5: Yeah, amen and amen. And I love what you said. Grieve, yes, but we don't give up hope. You know, God is still on the throne. Whether or not we turn our back on him doesn't diminish his sovereignty and his power and his authority. So we can plead to him constantly, which is why I love this book isn't just one about history, something that I gobble up, but because it's predicated on prayer. And all through these chapters, you put places for us to pray again for the church, for our fellow believers, for those in authority. The list goes on and on and on. So study your history, but we can't abandon God. In fact, we talk about the devolution of these organizations. Maybe we need another Great Awakening. And you pray for this regularly, Cynthia, which is revival. And that takes us to this whole story. I'm telling you, I have been studying this lately and I'm stunned. And I think to myself, how could you have missed this, Janet? So you've got this new country trying to figure out how in the world do we govern. You know, we wake up every morning. We understand we have three branches of government, the executive, the legislative, and the judicial. And we think, yep, we've known that for 250 years. That was an idea that no other country on planet Earth ever had, and they couldn't figure out how to get there in the first place. So what does Roger Sherman do walking home from church one day to solve this idea of equal representation? He comes up with this idea of the Senate, where it's two U.S. senators for every state, and then the House would be predicated on population. It's also, by the way, his understanding of the basics and nature of man, that we needed a system of checks and balances. But behind all of that was Sherman and many others who were not deists. They were people who loved the Lord, knew him, and understood his word. There was this parallel Great Awakening. Cynthia, it was stunning for me to realize that as America was moving towards 1776, the Great Awakening was happening at the same time in America. Why did I never put those two together? Who knows but that the Great Awakening was a catalyst for the men sitting in Philadelphia to come up with the ideas of how we would govern. And it was the catalyst of the Great Awakening, where man was recognizing their fallibility and the uniqueness of rights given to us by God and not by a king. You can't deny that there's an intersection between those two, it seems to me.
6: It's undeniable. Without the Great Awakening, we would not have America. That is my understanding in looking at these facts. You know, I continue to think about things after the book was published. One of those things is that the last sermon that George Whitefield preached was in 1770, just 6 years before the Declaration of Independence was penned and adopted. Now, these men that were sitting in there, these delegates, they were steeped in God. They were steeped in God in a way that we cannot even imagine coming. They were raised in the first Great Awakening. George Whitefield was heard by 80% of the colonists. That's staggering. And that's at least once, at least once. And I know you know the stories. What's very fascinating to me, and of course, we didn't learn about this in school. Of course, they didn't make this connection if they were trying to push God out of our history. But what is very interesting to me is that George Whitefield, well, there were other pastors. They called people to repentance. But George Whitefield preached the new birth. He preached that God loved them, and he preached that being a Christian was more important than being a member of a specific denomination. And unlike today, there was great division between the denominations. So that brought the Christians together, and then the colonies came together.
5: You cannot see anything but an intersection between those two. Absolutely amazing. That's why I think Cynthia Scott is so spot on when she says that God is our founder. Her book is called Celebrating God, Our Founder at America's 250th Birthday. So much more to the book. I'm glad I have one more segment because I want to touch on some other parts of our history and why we pray. Back after this.

0: Good afternoon. It's John Hemmer. Have you ever attended Founders Week? 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

0: with Cynthia Scott, who's written the book Celebrating God, Our Founder at America's 250th Birthday. It's a fabulous, fabulous book. It just does a flyover of so many significant points in American history when again and again and again you see God intervening. And blessed is the nation whose God is the Lord is all I keep thinking. But even more importantly, I can't underscore this enough. Cynthia is a woman of prayer, and so she doesn't want you to just understand the history. She wants you to pray that you will go back and look at who we were to be praying that we can become who God wants us to be today. So she puts in prayers for our brothers and sisters, for the church, for those in authority, for our families, corporate repentance, individual repentance, and then opportunities for you to write down what the Lord has been telling you as you've been praying these prayers. So it is more a book of prayer even than it is a book of American history. It's timely and important. And, oh, Lord, bring revival, as George Whitefield said, and let it begin with me. We are desperate for that in this country. So not far from where you live, there's this bell. It's got a crack in it, and on it are the words that are important. It says, proclaim liberty throughout all the land to all its inhabitants, and it's a verse from Leviticus 25:10. I mean, again, there's a Bible verse on the Liberty Bell, for goodness sakes. And there's a whole story behind that bill and that bell and why there's really three bells. And you'll have to look it up. It's an absolutely fascinating story. But you, I want to talk about how you lead us in prayer on this concept of liberty. Cynthia, how do we pray as Christians? You know, the Bible tells us where the Spirit of the Lord is, there is liberty. How do we pray for corporate repentance and for others when it comes to the subject of liberty?
1: Well, from a biblical perspective, the Lord has set us free from sin through the cross. And so we are free. That is the freedom that we have in Christ. We are not bound by sin. We are free to worship God, to live the way he calls us to live. And it is such a beautiful thing. It's exhilarating to be free. It's so incredible that our God is so good that he provided a way for us to be free of everything that is bad, of everything that harms us. And what is really, I don't know, what I think about when I think about our history is the way the pastors lifted up that plumb line of freedom in Christ and spoke to the congregants about comparing that to the way they were living under the tyranny of British rule. You know, God's intention is for us to be free, and they were not free. And we need to ask ourselves, are we free? Are we free? Are we protecting the freedoms that have been given to us so graciously by God? There's a verse, it's not in the book, but it's something that God's been speaking to me very strongly lately. It's from 1 Timothy 6:20, and it says, guard that which was committed to your trust. That's a triple emphasis on guarding that. And we, as Americans living today in 2026, have been given freedom, and we need to guard it. That is a command. I mean, that particular scripture is talking about the gospel. We need to guard that too. But without freedom in this country, there isn't freedom to preach the gospel openly. So freedom is so precious. I think I fully do not understand how unique how uniquely formed our nation was in order to preserve this freedom for 250 years. And not only the freedom, but the opportunity. You know, what God has given us is unique in the history of the world. And so many times we take it for granted. So me included, I take it for granted. And we can't. We really, I mean, that's another reason why we need to study history, why we need to understand how different freedom is from the other, political ideologies around the world where people are not free. And that's why they've come to this country for 400 years, yeah, because they sought that freedom.
0: Absolutely, 1,000%. When we talk about American exceptionalism, what does that mean to you, Cynthia?
1: Well, what it means to me first is that embedded in our documents are these eternal truths, that men are created equal. And, you know, nobody can change that, because that is an eternal truth of God. That shows the value of each person. That makes each person exceptional, and that our rights are given by God, and that he is the king. You know, they said, we've talked about no kings recently, right? Well, what they said in their day was no king but King Jesus.
2: Yes,
1: they were not looking for independence from Jesus. They were looking for independence from the King of England. And what these eternal truths have done, we talked about the university where they honored God into setting up these universities, and God honored them by enabling them to unlock the mysteries of nature and physics and chemistry and all of these things, which have led to incredible innovations that have blessed not only America, but the world. I mean, that is exceptionalism, and that is rooted in the goodness and the eternal truths of God. So I do believe in American exceptionalism, and that exceptionalism has led to prosperity. And we should be grateful for all of that. We should protect that. I'm not saying we should be greedy or be misers or misuse it. I think that God has given us life. You know, he's given us all things for life. And this country, in a way, exemplifies that. We really are unique, not just in the world, but in all of human history. And we need to understand that, and we need to cherish that.
2: I could not agree more. Cynthia, speak to the person out there who's disillusioned, who has seen how far we've fallen. We gave as an example earlier the universities in this country, and they would say, listen, good Bible teachers tell us that there is no reference to the United States even in the end times, so why don't we just pull the sheets over our head and just wait until the Lord takes us home? How do we battle that kind of apathy?
1: Well, we've been in times of crisis in our nation before. We've talked about the Revolutionary War era. I touch on the Second Great Awakening and the Emancipation Proclamation. Mm-hmm. That was a time of incredible division, strife, despair in our nation. And we weathered it when we turned to God and did the right thing. You know, God was about freedom for everyone, and not everyone was free until the Emancipation Proclamation. The hand of God is exemplified in the life of John Quincy Adams in a remarkable way. And I think that we should take courage to know that we can get through these crises if we look to God.
2: Amen and amen. What a note to end on. Cynthia, it's a marvelous book. There's so much more. Thank you for the gift of your time, but we barely got into the deeper parts of the book, so I want you to read it, friend. It's called Celebrating God, Our Founder at America's 250th Birthday. Blessed is the nation whose God is the Lord. May he continue to shed his grace on us. See you next time, friends.
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5: Right now, Rita Realist is telling a young lady named Annabelle that the poem Annabelle posted online is groundbreaking. So is Connie Patriot and several hundred thousand others. Though they're all cheering the same poem, none of them really mean it. In fact, they are incapable of meaning it. This is Social AI, an app that looks like X but isn't. You post and millions of followers reply instantly. You literally build your follower base by picking from a menu that can include supporters, critics, trolls, conservatives, or liberals, and your feed fills with bots calibrated to your specifications. Social AI's founder promotes it as liberating because users can't be canceled by their followers. And that's because no actual person is reacting. This is far different than fake bot accounts on X that either puff up follower counts or troll someone without their knowledge. With Social AI, in a sea of millions of engaged followers, there's only one human, you, and you know it. Saying something, especially something true but unpopular, in public takes courage to risk being misread, written off, or socially ruined. Social AI removes those risks and, thus, the courage. In fairness, there could be a legitimate use for social AI. Floating a controversial stance past invented critics before posting to truly social media might sharpen one's point or heighten impact. But social AI is not marketed as a risk rehearsal tool, but a risk-removed world. This is part of a growing escapist trend. Venture capitalist Mark Andreessen claims that some of us have reality privilege. We live in a world rich, even overflowing with glorious substance and many fascinating people to talk to. Most others aren't so privileged, living in bleak or challenging circumstances. Reality has had 5,000 years to get good, Andreessen continues, and is clearly still woefully lacking for most people, I don't think we should wait another 5,000 years to see if it eventually closes the gap. The solution, according to Andreessen, David Chalmers, and Bo Cronin, is to build virtual worlds for the reality deprived. Of course, no one is reality deprived. We all live in realities with varying ups and downs. Giving people a virtual world to escape to is the true reality deprivation. That irony is lost on many techno-utopianists, perhaps because becoming godlike world builders is too seductive. Real community entails risks. Christian community isn't meant to be optimized for emotional ease or predictability. Jesus' interactions with his disciples and others were marked by affirmation and correction, even rebuke. That's what prepared his disciples to speak truth to power and endure hardship when preaching the gospel. Real community, marked by reliable answers and compassionate, though unpredictable, connection, fosters resilience. The relationships and the faith worth having surprise us, correct us, and uplift us amidst life's triumphs and tragedies. No feat of bots or virtual world can do that. God has privileged us with living in the harsh reality that we can really impact, not avoid. But that requires courage. Anything that removes that courage isn't community. It's a mirror with a chat function.
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8: Moody Radio weather from Premium Motors in Villa Park, serving Chicagoland for more than 20 years. Clear and still cool out there tonight, our low 60s. Back to about 75 for the high on Thursday with lots of sun, and dry weather Friday, our high upper 70s. Plenty of sunshine for the weekend, the high from the mid to upper 80s. I'm staff meteorologist Jennifer Naramore for 90.1 FM, Moody Radio.
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0: In fact, what's usually our first response when someone asks how we're doing, man, it's been busy. 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
1: We are on our third week of our study through the book of Hebrews, and this weekend we are in Hebrews chapter 4. Chapter 4, he introduces a very important concept that is absolutely crucial if you are going to make it spiritually. Let me say that last part again. He introduces a concept in chapter 4 that is absolutely crucial if you are going to make it spiritually, and that is learning to rest in Jesus. Now, there's a great deal of irony in that. You would think that he would tell those who are struggling in their faith that they need to work harder. But that's the irony of the gospel, that our strength comes not from how hard we work. Our strength comes from how well we rest. Because all the way back to Isaiah 30:15, where the prophet Isaiah said, it is in quietness and confidence that our strength will be found. So here is the lesson for the day in one sentence, if you want to write it down. The amount of your strength is equal to your rest in Christ. The amount of your strength is equal to the quality of your rest in Christ. Those who are most mature in their faith are not necessarily those who work the hardest for Jesus, but those who rest the best in Jesus. And that is completely counterintuitive for many of you, because all your life you have measured those disciples of Jesus and evaluated them based on how busy they are for God. If they went to a lot of meetings, if they read their Bible a lot, if they did a lot of stuff, if they were always bringing people to Christ, well, clearly that is somebody who is on fire for God. And I am not trying to tell you, I'm not going to imply at all that Christians are not the kind of people who work fervently for Jesus, but I will tell you this for sure. Based on Hebrews chapter 4, our maturity is demonstrated not in how hard we work for Jesus, but in how well we rest in Jesus. Now, I will tell you, I think it's hard for me to think of a more relevant concept for our culture. Many of you are genuinely tired people, and we have a culture that chronically overworks. Healthcare professionals have traced billions of dollars of medical conditions to overwork, including heart disease, cancer, lung ailments, accidental injuries, cirrhosis of the liver, just to name a few. CNN's study released earlier this year showed that those who work 11-hour days are, get this, 250% more likely to become depressed than those who only work 8-hour days. Overwork destroys a lot of families. I talked to some at the Saturday service who came up afterwards and told me that very thing. It destroys a lot of families. Many of you men end up being bad fathers, not because you're bad people. They're not because you don't care about your children. You do. It's just that you don't have the energy for them. Even when you get home before they go to bed, you've used up every ounce of energy at work, and all they know about their dad is a stressed out zombie. Because you gave your best to your job and there was just nothing left for them. There's a reason, there are several reasons actually why we are so pressed and so driven in our work. The first one, obviously, is that work is how we provide for ourselves. So if you don't work, you don't work hard, you don't work well, then you do without. So you put in long hours to make the extra sale, to get the promotion or make the grade. You take on a second or a third job to give you that little cash bump, which is going to grease the wheels and make life just a little bit easier. That's one of the reasons we're so pressed to overwork. But, you know, there's more to our overwork than that. Work, for most of us, is a source of identity. We determine our worth, our personal worth, by our work. I'm not talking here about finances. I'm just talking about your self-image. Your self-worth is determined by your work. I mean, that's the second question we ask people, isn't it? I mean, your first question is always, what is your name? Second question is, what do you do? And because we know that people sometimes judge us based on what we do, we're always trying to beef up how important we are. You ever hear these people come up with these ridiculously long job titles? And after they get done, you're like, what does that mean? How many vice presidents can a company of 15 people actually have? I was going over this message with Veronica, my wife, and she said, she goes, yeah. She says, I've struggled with that for a long time. She said, you know, I mean, she's a stay-at-home mom with 4 children. And she will run into one of her old UVA friends, University of Virginia friends, and they'll ask her, you know, so

0: What do you do now? And she knows that they don't want to hear stay-at-home mom. So for a while, she said, I was looking for an alternative way of saying it. Here's what she came up with. I am socializing four homo sapiens into the dominant values of the Judeo-Christian tradition in order that they might be instruments for the kind of transformation of the social order into the kind of eschatological utopia that God willed from the beginning of creation. What do you do? Right? Now, yeah, you appreciate that? Yeah, and that actually is not original with her, but, you know, that is the reason that we feel like that is because we know that people evaluate us. It's our self-image, our personal worth. You can see this as early as college, right? You ask any freshman coming into UNC Chapel Hill what their major is, and you will get one of two answers. Isn't it right? Pre-med, pre-law. Everybody comes in one of those majors because that just sounds important. Well, see, that mentality produces constant striving because we're always trying to prove ourselves. Saw a Wall Street Journal article this week that said most of us even intend to inflate the number of hours that we work because saying that we work a lot makes us feel important. Yeah, the world just can't get by with 40 hours for me. It needs 70 hours. That's how important I am. I have to work 70 hours a week at my job. And so we inflate how much we work because it just makes us feel like we're more important. Sometimes we overwork because we're trying to please other people. For those of you fellow type A-ers in here, all right, for your firstborns, you don't want to let people down, so you got to answer the email. You got to return the phone call. You got to get the job done. So you're attached to your phone like it's an IV, it's, you know, in your arm. You've checked it six times, some of you men, since the time I started this message this morning. You know who you are. I know who you are. I can tell when you look down, you're not looking at your Bible. You're seeing if there's anything that's later to come out that you got to deal with, right? There's this pressure that causes us to overwork for all those reasons, right? We depend on the opinions of people. We're trying to establish our identity. We're trying to provide. The gospel offers us a rest from all of those things. According to this chapter, listen to this, the proof that we have found the gospel is that our lives are characterized by a profound rest. Verse 3, look at it. For we who have believed have entered that rest. The proof that you found the gospel is that your life is characterized by rest. On the flip side, An inability to find rest is proof that we haven't experienced the gospel and that we are still under the wrath of God. Again, look, verse 3, as I swore in my wrath, they shall not enter my rest. So I got two things that I want to try to do with this message this morning. First, I want to explain to you what this concept of Sabbath is that appears so frequently in Hebrews 4. I want to show you what it's all about, why it's the source of rest, and why it is so important. Second, I want to explain to you how it is that you can enter that Sabbath rest. Now, real quick, before we get started, don't get confused. When I say the word Sabbath, most Christians understand that, recognize that as to be a command in, you know, the Big Ten, it's one of the Big Ten, about a specific day of the week that you were supposed to take off, right? And that it is. But what the writer of Hebrews is saying is that the law itself, the fourth commandment, was a shadow that would ultimately be fulfilled in Jesus. So by all means, you need to honor the law. You need to honor the fourth commandment. For some reason, Christians feel like this is the one that's just optional. You know, all the others you better keep, but that one, I'll prove it to you. In your small group, this conversation would never take place in your small group. So how you doing spiritually? I'm doing pretty good. I just keep sleeping with my neighbor's wife. Other than that, things are going fine. I'm doing pretty good. I just murdered a guy last week, and I got another one I'm probably going to murder next week. But beyond that, things are going fine. That would never take place. Yet, this conversation takes place all the time. How you doing? How you doing, man? I'm doing pretty good. I'm just really tired. I haven't had a day off in like 4 weeks. So for whatever reason, we feel like this is the command that gets to be optional and that we can just break it whenever it's not really that convenient for us. Right? Listen, by all means, honor the law, but don't miss the bigger point of how all this is going to be fulfilled in Jesus and how ultimately we would find rest in him. Okay? So I hope that clears that up. We'll come back to that. So first, here we go. Let's look at the development of the Sabbath law in Scripture. The development of the Sabbath law in Scripture. The first time that we see the Sabbath instituted is at creation. God created the world in 6 days and he rested on the seventh day. Through Moses, God commanded that we do the same. So the command, the fourth command, is found in Exodus 20, verse 9. Here it is. 6 days you shall labor and do all your work, but the seventh day is a Sabbath to the Lord your God. For in 6 days the Lord made heaven and earth, the sea, and all that is in them, and he rested on the seventh day. Therefore, The Lord blessed the Sabbath day and made it holy. One day a week, they were to cease all their labors and they were to rest because God had made the day holy. Now, why? Why did God tell them to stop on that day? Well, there were a couple of things that they were supposed to remember on that day. Here was the first one. One, the Sabbath reminded them that God was the point of everything. We were created for God, and everything that we do is for Him. And sometimes because of how much we work and all the things we're doing, we tend to forget that. We get ahead of ourselves. We get consumed in paying bills and raising children and getting ahead. So one day a week, God commands us to cease from our labor and think about why we're here in the first place. Sabbath is not a rest from our primary pursuits. Sabbath is itself our primary pursuit. We weren't created for a job. We were created for God. And we get so caught up in everything that we're doing and all the pressures and all the bills and all the things that we forget that. And God said, one day a week, stop everything and remember why you're here. Because if you forget that, then everything else in your life is going to go off.
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0: Right, the second thing we were supposed to remember, letter B here, Sabbath also reminded them that God was their provider. When God commanded that they take one day off, I am sure, aren't you? I'm sure people objected. They're like, what? Are you kidding? I mean, these crops don't harvest themselves. Water has to be obtained daily. Times are tight. Providing for ourselves and our families is hard enough. To cut your productivity in an agrarian culture, right, by 1/7 was not prudent. But God commanded them to do it because he wanted them, listen, he wanted them to leave space for him to provide for them. He promised them that if they would work 6 days and take off the seventh, he would multiply their effectiveness on the other 6 days to make up for what they missed on the seventh. You see, God never wants us to forget that ultimately we depend on him, not ourselves, for provision. You see, God normally provides for us through natural means, right? We work, we earn money, we place it in our account. Money typically doesn't just magically appear in your account. If it does, that's called a bank error, and you should probably report it, right? You don't look at your bank account like, oh, why's my bank account so high this month? Oh, I see, direct deposit from God. That would be awesome, and if that happens, by all means, receive it. But it's not God's normal, it's not his normal MO. The way he typically provides for us is through natural means. Well, because of that, though, very easily we begin to assume that we are the ones, listen, who bear the responsibility of taking care of ourselves. As in the weight of, you know, raising our children and meeting all of our needs, providing for our future, that ultimately that rests upon us. And God does not want us ever thinking that. He wants us to be faithful, yes, to use the opportunities and the talents and the strengths that he's given us, but he never wants us to bear the weight of responsibility. So he commands us to work 6 days to provide for ourselves by natural means, but then to take one day off and let him work. To take one day off and do nothing. Nothing when we could be doing something and sometimes feel like we ought to be doing something. And on that day, we're saying to God, God, I am doing less than I'm able to do because you commanded me to. And ultimately, providing for me is your responsibility, and so I'm depending on you to make up what I'm missing here by not working. That was Sabbath. That was the created Sabbath that God gave. One day to stop and remember that God was the point and God was the provider. But in the book of Deuteronomy, God gives a second purpose for the Sabbath. Deuteronomy, you know what that word means, Deuteronomy? Deutero, second, nomi, law. The second giving of the law. It's like the director's cut of the law that Moses is going to give. He's going to give you a little behind-the-scenes stuff. And so when he repeats the commandments, he explains them. And when he comes to the fourth commandment on the second giving of it, this is what he explains. Deuteronomy 5, verse 12. Observe the Sabbath day and keep it holy. Now watch this, verse 15. You shall remember that you were a slave in the land of Egypt, and the Lord your God brought you up out from there with a mighty hand and an outstretched arm. Therefore, the Lord your God commanded you to keep the Sabbath day. Now here what you see is that the Sabbath was given to them to give them space to reflect on their salvation, namely that God had accomplished it all by himself. The Lord brought you out by a mighty hand. How much did Israel contribute to their deliverance from Egypt? How much? The answer is zero, right? I mean, did they help stimulate the plagues? Was God like, I got a great idea. Why don't you go turn the Nile into blood? Why don't you go knock off all the cows? Everybody go out cow tipping tonight. That'll be the third plague. Go collect all the frogs and release them on Pharaoh's porch. Is that what he did? You know, that would have been more like the 10 practical jokes. And it would have just annoyed Pharaoh. No, he did those plagues all by himself at the Red Sea. You know, the great act of deliverance where God separated them from the armies of Egypt. Did they help out with that deliverance? Was Moses like, hey, okay, this group of people stand on this side and you blow this way, and this group of people stand here and you blow that way, and let's see if we can make a little trench in the water and we'll walk across it? Is that how that went down? No. God did it all by himself. And they were to stop for a day and reflect on that God had accomplished, listen, their greatest need they had ever faced, God did it all by himself. And what he shows them is if God did that for you in your moment of greatest need when you were a slave, don't you think that God will provide for you now that you are his sons and daughters? You see how in that verse 15, he talks about their new identity. You were a slave, now you are a son. You were under the cruel reign of Pharaoh, now you're under the tender care of a father. Of course you can trust me to provide for you. I accomplished your salvation all by myself. Now that I'm your father, don't you think I'm going to take care of you? So on that day, they were supposed to stop and think about how good God was and what God had done for them, that he had saved them for himself and they could trust him because he was not a cruel Pharaoh. He was a tender father. Does that make sense? That was your second development of the Sabbath, but there was a third purpose for the Sabbath, and that's what our writer here in Hebrews refers to. So look back at your text there, Hebrews 4, verse 8. For if Joshua had given them rest, Joshua was Moses' successor. He was the one that finished conquering the promised land. And he says, if Joshua had given them rest, God would not have spoken of another day later on. So then there remains a Sabbath rest for the people of God. For whoever has entered God's rest has also rested from his works as God did from his. The rest that he is talking about here, the rest, the final rest, the rest that all these other things pointed to was Jesus. The Sabbath command and all the Sabbath teaching ultimately pointed forward to Christ. Jesus is the ultimate rest. So what I want to do is I want to give you four statements about Christ that show you how he is the ultimate Sabbath, to show you how it is that you rest in him. And I want to show you that this is inner rest. It's not laziness, it's inner rest. And what I will say to you, especially to you men, and this applies to everybody, but especially you men, until you get this concept, no amount of vacations, no amount of distraction or hobbies are ever going to give you that rest that you were looking for. This is a rest that is an inner rest that provides you with something in your soul that gives you the ability to actually rest when you do take a vacation. For some of you, your vacations are not relaxing at all because your soul has never found rest. This is what it means to find inner rest. You have got to get this concept that I'm about to explain to you. All right, four things about Christ that make him the ultimate Sabbath and the ultimate rest. Number one, Christ is my righteousness. Christ is my righteousness. You see, all of our lives, listen, are spent in self-justification. And we've been over this a lot, but let me make sure this is clear. You see, all of our lives, we are trying to show that we're good enough, that we have value, that we have worth. And it all goes back to the Garden of Eden. You see Hebrews 4 verse 13 there? And no creature is hidden from his sight, but we are all, what's that next word? Naked. That's right. If you're from North Carolina, naked. We're all naked and exposed to the eyes of him to whom we must give an account. See, that's a reference back to the Garden of Eden. We're all naked before God. I've told you this before, okay? Again, but it's just so foundational in understanding your life and understanding salvation. What he's talking about here, let me hit this for you again. What was the first effect of your sin, your and my sin, back in the Garden of Eden? What was the first effect? We felt naked, right? Now, trick question. Were we naked before we sinned? Yes, we were. But our nakedness did not bother us. Why didn't our nakedness bother us before we sinned? Because we were clothed in the love and the acceptance of God. And because we were clothed in the love and acceptance of God, our nakedness did not bother us. But when we sinned and we separated ourselves from the love and the acceptance of God, that's when our nakedness suddenly became a problem. And so what did Adam and Eve do when they noticed they were naked? Well, what do normal people do when they notice they're naked now? Right? I mean, you try to cover yourself. You know, if you, I've explained it like this. If you got a problem sleepwalking and you show up, you know, all of a sudden 3:30 at night in the morning and you're in Walmart and you're butt naked, right? I mean, at that point, you know, what do you do? You're like, hey, you know what? While I'm here, I might pick up some stuff we need for the house. I'll get some groceries and I'll just make this, you know, a profitable trip. Is that what you do? Of course not. You cover yourself if you're a normal person. Now, depending on some of the Walmarts I've been to, that may not be that unnormal there to be there naked. I don't know. But, you know, point is, you, if you're normal, you cover yourself. And I've tried to get you to see this. Listen. That is a metaphor for your entire life. Because all your life, you have this sense of not being good enough, a sense that you are guilty, a sense that you have very little value, a sense that you are ashamed. And all of life becomes this quest to clothe ourselves, to justify ourselves, to show why we are important, to show why we're better than the average person, to restore the clothing that ultimately we lost in the Garden of Eden. The gospel gives you rest from that because the gospel is Christ clothing you with his righteousness. You see, Christ restores to you the love and the acceptance by God that you've craved since creation. Christ gave it to you as a gift. He gave you righteousness.
1: 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Sounds pretty important, doesn't it? 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I'm Molly Vidovich. 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
2: Rest isn't laziness. It's really an act of faith. Saying, God, you're in control, even when I stop. You're listening to Moody Radio. I'm Effie inside your Wednesday. Pray you are having a beautiful evening. Thanks for listening. And one thing a lot of us seem to wear like a badge of honor is being busy. And I am so guilty, working too many long hours, chasing the next promotion, filling every empty space on the calendar, never saying no, or slowing down, but we call it success. We call it success. God offers a different rhythm. After 6 days of creation, he rested. God did rest, not because he was tired, but to establish a pattern for us. And Jesus stepped away from the crowds to pray and be refreshed. Exodus 28, remember the Sabbath day to keep it holy. So rest isn't lazy. It's time for us to slow down, breathe, listen for his voice. Sometimes the most productive thing we can do is rest in the presence of God.
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4: Recently, I came across a story by Jonathan Darville, who pastors in the PCA. He's got chronic Lyme disease and has suffered more than a few serious medical problems as a result. Well, he was struggling to come to grips with all of it, and then Jillian, his wife, shared with him something simple yet profound, and it caused him to write this. He said, quote, "We were sitting in our car in a parking lot of Chick-fil-A. Jillian was eating dinner, patiently listening to me as I was wrestling to make sense of what was happening to us in the last month. And then, in a poignant moment, she stopped, looked at me, and said, 'Honey, I've been thinking about this. And if you could give God more glory right now by being healthy, then guess what? You would be healthy. But you're not. So apparently, you can bring God more glory right now by being sick.'" And then Jonathan continued. He said, "That was the most comforting thought that she could have shared with me in that moment. It silenced me. It stopped the bleeding. Not only was my suffering under the sovereign control of our great God, but it was being used for his greater glory. In 1 Peter chapter 1, verses 6 to 7, it says, 'Though now, for a little while, if necessary, we are suffering trials of various kinds, so that the tested genuineness of our faith may result in praise and honor and glory at the revelation of Jesus Christ.'" There, Jonathan ended his story. And kudos to Jillian for sharing that astounding fact of the Christian life. Because we suffer trials of all kinds. You could be childless, you could be a prisoner, you could be without a job or live in a wheelchair like me, or you could really be struggling with Lyme disease like Jonathan. But know this, God's highest, his most exalted purpose in your suffering is that you glorify him. You see, God's glory is the radiant beauty of all his perfections. His glory is the radiance of all that he is, all his goodness. And he chooses suffering as the stage on which his glory is best displayed. His glory is not merely power and majesty, it's beauty, the breathtaking worth of all that God is. And when Jonathan trusts God in his Lyme disease, he makes God look beautiful. He shows the world the amazing worth of all that God is. The world will see his good works, that is, his confidence in Christ, and glorify the Father who is in heaven. And Jonathan's suffering, he's got a chance to display God's goodness and grace. And when in your afflictions, you live for God's glory, you experience the greatest joy and peace and satisfaction ever. We cannot add to God's glory. He's already infinitely glorious. But when we trust him through hardship, that response is the highest sort of praise for his glory. We are honoring God as we live by faith, even in spite of pain and disappointment. When you suffer like Jonathan, yet bite your lip from complaining and hold fast to his word, you are recognizing the greatness of God. We cannot add glory to him. We can't make him more radiant. But when we stay close to him in our suffering, we are proclaiming the glory that belongs to him.
3: Oh, Johnny, it's a little like Psalm 29:2. Ascribe to the Lord the glory due his name.
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3: 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Oh, and Jillian, bless her heart, she would say the same.
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6: We have to bring God into the program and into my life and into my thinking and into my consideration and into my day, even the details of it. It is to embrace, you never know what God might bring. You never know what God might want. But whatever it is, that's what I want. And I gladly surrender to it.

0: 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I'm your host, Tim Svoboda. 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But today on The Journey, Pastor Steve DeWitt opens James chapter 4 with a sobering reminder. Not one of us truly knows what a single day will bring. It's the first part of a message titled, You Never Know. And you can listen online at thejourney.fm. But now, to get us started with today's message, here's Pastor Steve.
1: I'd like to begin this message by introducing you to my cousin Randy, Randy DeWitt. My favorite cousin, although I will only admit to saying that if you never tell any of my other cousins that I said that Randy is my favorite cousin. He is the son of my Uncle Ed and my Aunt Joyce. And Randy grew up on the same farm that my dad grew up on in the Upper Peninsula of Michigan, and in a place called Rudyard, Michigan. My earliest recollections of Randy were of him basically tormenting my brother and I, because my dad was kind of the oops in the family. And so in our family, our cousins were all much older than my siblings were. So we would go to these family gatherings, and we would be the little rugrats at the gathering, and all the cousins would be, you know, they're driving and they're high school and they're so, you know, so cool. They're older, and that they were our cousins. And Randy was sort of the ringleader of the cousins, and was all the time mischievously into things and doing things. He just always had to be busy with something and high energy, pranking. I remember the day that he gave my brother Scott, our missionary, a swirly in the toilet, and my mom was infuriated at him, although my brother has prematurely bald, so I don't know if that is maybe a factor in that, but that was Randy, all the time fun. Wherever Randy was, there was fun to be had. And I remember Randy got into snowmobiles and snowmobile racing. And I remember when my cousin Randy, at the time, there was one, the biggest snowmobile race in the world was a race up in Michigan. And my cousin Randy won the Indy 500 of snowmobile races. It was this big deal. I remember I was still a kid and standing next to the trophy that he won, and the trophy was taller than I was for winning this thing. And so Randy, I mean, he was just like so cool, you know. He was snowmobile race world champion, you know. He was fun. And then he got into flying. And this is when things really changed for Randy, because he really found a passion for his life. He got into flying, and he began flying ultralights. And it wasn't very long before he combined the ultralights with the farming, which is what his career was. And he got the great idea that he could turn his ultralight into a crop duster. And so he kind of, you know, welded and made his, attached these tanks to his ultralight. And pretty soon he's out crop dusting with his ultralight. And I remember watching him do that. He'd come in with his ultralight screaming just right above the, you know, ground level, and he'd be spraying, and right at the last minute he'd pull back on the stick and he'd go up over the wires at the end, you know. And I remember standing there just being like, he is so cool, you know. That was my cousin Randy. And he bought his first plane, and then he began to fly people. And he bought another plane, and he began a charter service. And just like Randy, he's very entrepreneurial, very, you know, just go-getter kind of a guy. His business became the largest charter service north of the Mackinac Bridge. And his airport hangar, he had planes of all different kinds, jets, and I mean, you just walk in, there's just planes everywhere. He owned all of them. Randy became a very wealthy businessman. Randy also still loved to race, and he gave up on the snowmobiles, but he got into stock car racing. And there in the UP, there wasn't a stock car track within a very reasonable drive. And so, true to form, Randy thought, well, I'll just build one here. And so he leased space from the county fairgrounds, and he built and leased the land, but owned the track. He built a stock car track and stands and the whole thing. And pretty soon it became one of the biggest attractions in the UP. Thousands of people would go to the Ken Ross International Speedway which is kind of funny, the international part of the UP speed track. If you've ever been to the Upper Peninsula of Michigan, there's nothing international in the Upper Peninsula. But they named it, true to form, Kinross International Speedway. And not only did he own the place, but he also raced, and he was very good at racing and was hopeful that he would soon be able to move up to the Winston Cup Series, and he had some connections in that. If you're into racing, you know, that's a pretty big deal. And his big dream, of course, like all of the stock car world was and is to drive on the NASCAR circuit, and that's what he was really gunning for. So that's my cousin Randy. Like you and me, he had dreams. He had plans. He had things in his life that he wanted to do and to accomplish. But in life, we have to learn that you never know. You never know. And here's how James says it in chapter 4, verse 13. He says, "Now listen, you who say, today or tomorrow we will go to this or that city, spend a year there, carry on business and make money. Why, you do not even know what will happen tomorrow. What is your life? You are a mist that appears for a little while and then vanishes. Instead, you ought to say, if it is the Lord's will, we will do this or that. As it is, you boast and brag. All such boasting is evil." And so what James does here is he introduces now a new section, and this section goes from chapter 4, verse 13 through chapter 5, verse 6. And this whole section is written to wealthy Christians. You see it in chapter 5, verse 1. "Now listen, you rich people." Now, when you're an apostle, you can talk like that. I think if we were to hear him preach, we probably would think he was a little bit abrasive and a little bit in our face or something like that. But I don't think James really cared. "Now you listen, you rich people. I got something I want to say to you. Now listen," chapter 4, verse 13. "You rich people." So right now, some of you are going, "Oh, well, good. This isn't a message for me. I ain't rich. Nothing here for me to gain." And you're forgetting, as we demonstrated in our Buried Treasure series, that the poorest person in the room today, even a child here, is richer than the vast majority of the world. I think it was, if you make $10,000 a year, you're in the top 20% of richest people in the world. And if you were to look at the richest people who have ever lived, think of all those people as well, you're in probably the top 1% or 2% of people that have ever lived at $10,000 a year. We are fabulously wealthy. We live in the richest country that the world has ever seen. We live in the suburb of one of the great cities of the richest country that the world has ever seen. And so don't sit there now and say, "Well, this ain't for me because I'm not a wealthy Christian." I don't know about the Christian part, but I can say this. You are wealthy. You are wealthy. All of us are. So this is a section that is very much for us. Verse 13, "You who say, today or tomorrow, we will go to this or that city, spend a year there, carry on business, and make money." Now, who does that sound like? Or what does that sound like? That sounds like the world that we live in, doesn't it? If you were to go to O'Hare Airport tomorrow or Midway Airport and just listen in the morning to the conversations that people are having as they wait in line to get on the plane, they're saying this. "You going to Atlanta?" "Yeah, I'm going to Atlanta. I'm on a little business trip. I got to go down there and I'm meeting with some people and I'm going to be there, I don't know, maybe a week or so. And we're going to do some business, hoping to make some money. And then I'm going to come home." What's more common in America than that? Turn on CNBC and you'll see all kinds of conversations that are exactly like this. This is the world that we live in. This is America. We live in a free market society. And so many of us, even within our own church, this week are going to go somewhere, an office, a plant, something else. And you're going to work and you're going to do business and you're going to carry on for a period of time. And the reason that you're going there is that you are going there to make a profit so that you can make a living. That's every day in our lives. And it was true in the first century. You know, in one of the things that Rome brought to the known world at the time was that they were road builders. In fact, I think I just saw on the History Channel recently, they were still talking about the roads that the Romans built. And up to that point, there had never been the ability to go to this city and then go over to that city because it was dangerous. You're walking a path. But now there are roads and you can ride a horse or you can feel safe as you go. So there was this explosion of business and commerce in the first century as people are traveling here and there and doing business. We have in the early church, there were businessmen who were like this. Aquila and Priscilla were business people. Lydia was a traveling business woman. She lived in Thyatira. She was over in Philippi. While she was in Philippi, she happened to hear Paul preach. She heard the gospel, and there is how Lydia became converted. But she was a businesswoman. And so this was very much a part of the day. And James is writing to these kind of people and is saying, listen, you who live this way. And by the way, I need to make it clear, James is not condemning this. Okay, the Bible is very pro-business. It is very pro-profit even. I believe that God built into creation the whole monetary system and the math behind it, and that business is not inherently bad. In fact, it can be good if it is done to the glory of God. And there's a book that I have read by Wayne Grudem called Business to the Glory of God. If you're a businessman, I would highly recommend it. Your business can be a means by which you glorify the Lord. But this isn't a message about business, nor is it a message about making a profit. James isn't condemning either one of them. What he is condemning is a way of thinking that you do not have to be a business person in order to commit. So how would we describe what James is really getting at here? And this is how I would say it. He is condemning a presumptuous confidence about my future. The people here in this passage, they were self-managing their life. You can envision them. They had their little Palm Pilots. They had their 1-year plans, their 3-year plans, their 5-year plans. They had their major objectives. They had all of their goals lined out. They had their schedule together. They had it all together. They were managing their own life. They were saying, today or tomorrow, I'll go to this or that city. I'll carry on business. I'll make a profit, and then I'll come home. And what do you hear repeated in that again and again? I'm going to do this. I have the resources to do this. I'm in control of my future. I am the manager of my life. And what is conspicuously absent, particularly given the fact that he is writing to rich Christians, not just to people in the world, is the fact that there is no God in the picture. They're not even considering what God might want them to do. Or the fact that maybe God is the one who's providing the resources to make a profit. Or maybe the fact that God might have some other plan that they might want to do. They are setting, this is my plan. This is what I'm going to do. I am the manager of my future. Notice in the text, they pick the time, today or tomorrow. They pick the place, this city or that. They pick the time spent there. I'm going to be there a year. They pick the activity. I'm going to carry on business. They pick the result. I am going to make a profit. So that they have all of these dreams and all of these plans and all of these things that they're going to do, and they are fully confident that they are going to be able to accomplish it. I am going to make this happen in my life. The future is mine. My life will go on. I will do what I want to do. It is me, I, my future is mine. In the words of one poet, it matters not how straight the gate, how charred with punishments the scroll. I am the master of my fate. I am the captain of my soul. It was the weekend of high school graduation in Rudyard, Michigan. And my cousin Randy, who ran this airport, had a lot of people that worked for him. And there was one young man that was graduating from high school that had worked for him for quite a while, and his name was Chris. And because of that relationship, Randy wanted to do something special for Chris for his high school graduation. And so Randy said, all right, here's what we're going to do. I'm going to take you and your dad, and we're going to fly over to Drummond Island, and we're going to play golf at The Rock. Now, The Rock is a very exclusive country club. It was built by the owner of Domino's Pizza. It's on Drummond Island. It would be a great experience for anybody that loves golf. And so Chris is all excited about it. He tells his dad, His dad is all excited about it, and they make all of their plans. And so the day comes, Monday, June 7th, 1999. Randy, Chris, and his dad load up the golf clubs. They get into the plane. It's just a real quick little flight. I mean, it's very, very, very short little flight over to Drummond Island. So they get in the plane, they take off, and they go over to the island to play some golf. They had a great time playing golf. They went back to the airport, and they loaded the clubs into the plane, and they taxied down to the end of the runway, and they went down the runway, and they took off. And the eyewitness accounts say that they just got over the tree level, and for some reason, this is very mysterious because Randy was a very accomplished pilot, very accomplished. They got over the tree level, and the right wing dipped for some reason, and it went right into the trees. You never know. You never know what a day will bring. You never know when your life will be done. Verse 14. Why, you do not even know what will happen tomorrow. What is your life? You are a mist that appears for a little while and then vanishes. And James now addresses the people who have the self-managed future perspective, and he brings a little reality check to them. And basically what he says is, you know what? It is stupid to manage your own future. And the reason for this is that that this is a really, really, really bad idea. Here's the first one. You know what, friends? We don't have any sure knowledge of tomorrow, do we? We have no sure knowledge of tomorrow. We think that we do. We think that we know what we're going to do in a year. And we make our plans. You know, it's the summertime. So if I was to say to you, what are we going to be doing? Or what are you doing this summer? And you go, oh, yeah, it's going to be great. We're spending a week over here with the grandparents, and then we're going to be heading over here, and we're going to Hilton Head, and we're going to spend a week in Hilton Head, and we're going to have a great time, and then we're going to go down here, and it's going to be fantastic. And we make these plans like we really know what is going to happen. But the reality is that we don't, do we? Do you know that you're going to be going to Grandma and Grandpa's house in 3 weeks? Do you know that you're going to be going to Hilton Head on that vacation, really? Do you know any of that with absolute confidence? Do you know what will happen to you tomorrow? Do you know what will happen to you tonight? Do you know what will happen to you as you drive home? Do you even really know what's going to happen to you as you walk out of here when we're done today? And the answer is no. We don't know any of this with any confidence. We can't. We have this moment right now. Okay, I'm going to clap my hands. Here's a moment. There's that moment. And that moment is gone now, isn't it? But here now we're living another moment right now. We're in another moment. Now that moment's gone that I just was referring to. But we're in another one just that quickly. But even acknowledging it, now it's gone as well. We have this present moment. We know the past. We know nothing about the future. And so we make these plans with all of this confidence. I'm going to, you know, in my life, I'm going to graduate from high school, and then I'm going to go to college, and I'm going to study this particular area, and then I'm going to get a job in that particular area. And somewhere along the way, I hope to fall in love, and so I'm going to get married, and then I'm going to start having a family, and we're going to buy this particular house and this particular car, and then I'm going to get into these hobbies, and I'm hoping to do this for a period of time, and then we're going to have the grandkids come along, and we're going to enjoy that, and then we're going to retire, and we're going to move over here, and then we're going to do this, and we make all of these plans, and we talk about it like it's really going to happen. And then we get the call that Jason and Jen Top got that, oh, by the way, when you get home from your honeymoon, you're starting chemo. And what crashes into our reality? You know what? I have no control of anything. Or your spouse leaves you and takes the kids. And then what happens to all of the plans that you've had? Or your job, your company goes belly up, and that pension is gone, and you're greeting at Walmart. And what happened to all of those plans? And what do we really figure out in the midst of all of that? It is what James is wanting us to get today. We know nothing about the future. We can have no confidence whatsoever about what will happen. All of your plans will amount to nothing. Now, let me just say that James is not down on planning per se. Planning is good. In fact, my observation pastorally is that some of us ought to be a little more intentional about our lives and to make plans and to have certain things that we're wanting to do. So it's fine. Make plans to go to Hilton Head. Just bring the pastor with you. That would be great. All right? Do that. Planning is not the problem. We have examples of good planners in the Bible. David and Solomon and Nehemiah and some others you probably could come up with that were very intentional about their lives and what they were going to do, and they made plans. That's fine. There is nothing wrong with planning. This is what James is getting at. Planning without God is presumption. Planning without God is presumption. When I am looking at my future and I'm saying this is my future and this is what I am going to do, and there is no consciousness in the heart of the Christian that A, I don't know what's going to happen, and secondly, I want what God wants in my life. And so my plans may be different than what I'm thinking, or what happens may be different than what I'm thinking, but because I know that God is sovereignly in control, I am going to be okay with it when my life takes a direction that I did not anticipate, even desire. That's what James is getting at. And of course, as we look at life with God, we recognize that it's different with God. It's different with God because God is eternal. God transcends time. Peter writes that a day with God is like 1,000 years, and 1,000 years is like a day. God doesn't make any plans. God doesn't plan anything. God only has certainties. We make plans, but we have no certainties. We are exactly the opposite of God. So we can carry our little calendars around. Some of you got your little smartphones right now you're all proud of. Pull that thing out. Oh, yeah, this is what I'm doing on Tuesday. Look, we have our computers and our Outlook calendars, and we got them all filled out, and everything's all organized. Some of you, particularly mothers, you know, you're all proud of your calendar, your master calendar that's hanging by the magnet on the refrigerator that is, you know, everything is there. You have it all filled out. Everything's highly organized. That's fine. However, is God sovereign over that future? And are you okay with it not going the way that you think? Because your plans will amount to nothing. Neither will mine. We don't know. We don't know anything.
0: 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Well, I'm Tim Svoboda. Join us tomorrow as Pastor Steve continues his message from the book of James titled, You Never Know. That's Thursday on The Journey with Steve DeWitt. 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
2: There are few people in my family, my sister Almeda, my late Aunt Florida, who really have a heart that simply loves to help. They volunteer, say yes to many requests, take on extra projects, and carry other people's burdens without hesitation. But even a servant's heart needs healthy boundaries. When Moses tried to do everything himself, his father-in-law warned him, "You'll surely wear yourself out." In Exodus 19, or 18 rather, God never asked you or me to carry everyone's load. He asked us to faithfully carry the one he assigned to us. Sometimes the most spiritual word you can say isn't yes, but instead you can say, "Not this time." Serving God should never leave you so exhausted that there's nothing left for our family, health, or even relationship with him. Remember, even Jesus had to step away from the crowds to get some rest.
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7: Moody Radio weather from Premium Motors in Villa Park, serving Chicagoland for more than 20 years. Clear and still cool out there tonight, our low, low 60s. Back to about 75 for the high on Thursday with lots of sun, and dry weather Friday, our high upper 70s. Plenty of sunshine for the weekend, the high from the mid to upper 80s. I'm staff meteorologist Jennifer Naramore for 90.1 FM, Moody Radio.
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18: Have you ever looked at your circumstances and concluded that the timing is just all wrong? 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But what if the very moment that looks most impossible to you is precisely the moment God has been waiting for? Today on Insight for Living, Chuck Swindoll begins a message that will challenge everything you think you know about impossible situations. This is the final message in Chuck's 12-part series called How Great is Our God?